obedience to the truths that you are teaching us. For Jesus' sake, amen. Contrary to so much popular opinion, the church is not a democracy. The fact that many churches may try and operate in that fashion does not make them right. The church is neither a dictatorship, and the fact that some churches may operate with a little pope who rules them does not make it right. There is no place in Scripture that you can go to either democratize the church or determine that it should be ruled by an individual in terms of a dictatorship. In fact, when we turn to the Bible, we discover that the church is a theocracy, namely, that it is God who rules and governs, and he chooses to mediate his rule through the direction of godly men, that God has appointed some to be responsible for the leadership of others, while he has appointed all to be responsible to the leadership of Jesus Christ. And this is not unfamiliar territory to those of us who have been here over a period of time. The English word that is most used to describe the individuals who are involved in this responsibility of ruling the church is elders. And you will find that the word comes almost exclusively in the plural form, because there is no suggestion that there is only to be an elder in a church, but rather that this responsibility is to be exercised in plurality and in a biblical form of parity. These elders are to be men of spiritual maturity. The Greek word presbyteros is the word which conveys that notion primarily of maturity. They are to be men who exercise a God-given spiritual authority, and the Greek word episkopos conveys that, and they are to be exercising this authority in the realm of specific spiritual responsibility. And this specific responsibility is, as we discover in Acts chapter 20 and verse 28, to be shepherds of the church of God. And the Greek word for shepherd is simply the word poimen, which if you were to try and anglicize it, would be P-O-I-M-E-I-N. So these individuals, set apart by God, acknowledged by the congregation, are called to act not as the representatives of segments of the congregation, taking up the interests of particular groups within the congregation in the way in which a congressman might represent his district. It's very important to point out, because in many churches who are prepared to acknowledge the idea of eldership, they regard the elders as being representatives of little caucuses within the church. So every little group tries to get an elder represented in the hope that this elder will represent their charge and their concern. In point of fact, the representation that the elders bring is the representation of God to the people, not the people to the rest of the elders. The elders are not responsible to the congregation, they are responsible for the congregation. They are responsible as brothers to brothers, as brothers to sisters, as we've seen in Paul's instruction to Timothy as a pastor. He should treat the younger men as brothers, the older men as he would fathers, the older women as mothers, and the younger women as sisters. And within that framework of relationships, there is all kind of accountability. So it is not that once the elders are appointed to the task of eldership, they are somehow now immune from the one another dimensions of Christian living. It's not that. But it is that in the exercising of their God-given responsibility, they are accountable to God for those under their care. And that, of course, is the most chilling form of accountability that could ever be conceived of. And it is addressed in Hebrews 13, 17, where the writer says, they keep watch over you, that is, the elders do, as men who must give an account. To whom? To God. Now, in chapter 3, Paul has already addressed the qualifications for serving as an elder in the first 7 verses, and he now returns to this particular group to provide further direction for the way in which they function within
the church. And the link between what he has said about the widows in verses 3 to 16 and what he's now about to say concerning elders, I think, is simply this question of honor. The widows were to be given, according to verse 3, proper recognition or honor. And the way in which they were to be honored had a direct reference to the providing for their practical needs. Now he is saying that the elders in the church are also to be given proper recognition. They too are to be honored. And it is impossible to think in terms of honoring elders without also entering into this matter of compensation and remuneration. And so in verses 17 and 18, we're going to think for a moment or two about the matter of compensation. And then in verse 19 and in verse 20, we're going to consider the issue, and 21, the issue of accusation. And then in verse 22, to which we will come this evening, we'll deal with this matter of ordination. So there are just those three words that help me as I go through: compensation, accusation, ordination. I say to myself, okay, I know where I am in this passage. And I share that with you in case that might help you around. Of course, if it doesn't, then you can think up three words of your own, or 20 words of your own for that matter. But anyway, compensation is the issue here in verses 17 and 18. The elders are those who direct the affairs of the church. That's what they do. They are responsible for the spiritual oversight of the congregation. The King James Version uses the word rule, and they are to rule the church. Now, how do they rule the church? Not on the strength of their personality, not on the basis of peculiar whims that they may have picked up along the journey, but they rule the church by the crook, the shepherd's crook, of the Word of God. In other words, all of their ability to bring oversight, all of their expressions of pastoral care, all of the matters of teaching are established and governed by this book. And that is why, you see, it is imperative that elders are men of spiritual maturity. And their maturity is directly related to their knowledge of the Word of God. Because if you put a man in a position of leadership in the church simply because he was financially successful or was uniquely competent in the realm of business, but is not a man of spiritual maturity, then you will do a disservice both to that individual as well as to the flock under his care. Because when it comes to the issue of ruling, he will immediately revert to business practices, or he will revert to the power of his personality, but if he is unfamiliar with the scriptures, he will not be able to go to the Bible and to say, this is why we do what we do, and this is why we believe what we believe, and this is why we are going where we are going. It is all wrapped up in this matter of directing the affairs of the church. And it is these individuals, we're told, who are worthy of double honor. Now, this matter of double honor is important, and I think it is simply this, this is at least a pointer in the right direction, that the double honor is this: they are honored for the role that they fulfill as elders, and then on account of the excellency of their work, they are honored all over again. So there is an honor which attaches to the privilege of eldership, and there is an honor which then attaches to the doing of the work well. Isn't that the distinction there? The elders who direct the affairs of the church well. Now that should be all the elders, but maybe he's making a point there. Maybe he is, putting a little barb into the seat of the pants of some who are reading, some who are hearing the letter read. I wonder, am I one of the ones who directs the affairs of the church well, or am I just directing the affairs of the church? And these who do so well are worthy of double honor, especially those whose work is preaching and is teaching. Now notice that the word work is used,
Their work is preaching and teaching. It's customary for people to say of those who labor in the word and in doctrine, of course, you don't really work, do you? You know, you don't really have a job. You just read your Bible, pray every day, and grow, as it were. But you don't work. Well, the word here, kopao, is a word for toil. And Paul uses it purposefully. It's the word that he uses in 2 Timothy 2 when he uses the various pictures of an athlete and of a farmer. He says it is the hard-working farmer who deserves a share of what he is providing. He should be the first to receive the benefits of his work. And the word there is for toil. And Paul, interestingly, uses this, whether he is referring to physical or the mental toil that is involved in the responsibility of eldership. 1 Corinthians 15 and in verse 10, he says, "By the grace of God I am what I am, and his grace to me was not without effect. No, I worked harder than all of them." I was a hard worker, he says. And the word there is kopao. I was toiling. When he writes in Galatians and chapter 4, he uses the same word in verse 11. "I fear for you that somehow I have wasted my efforts on you." The word there is my toiling. When he writes to the Philippians, he uses the same word in the 16th verse of chapter 2. "As you hold out the word of life in order that I may boast on the day of Christ that I did not run or labor," and the word there is kopao, "I did not labor, work, toil, expend myself for nothing." In other words, he says, this responsibility of laboring in the word and in doctrine, of directing the affairs of the church, he says, let nobody be in any doubt, this is work. And anyone who engages in the responsibilities of pastoring, of teaching, of being involved as an elder, and doesn't break a sweat, or doesn't break their back, or it doesn't break their heart, or it doesn't keep them awake, or it doesn't lift their spirits, or it doesn't devastate them, doesn't know what it means to be an elder. The word here conveys the fact that it is both vigorous and it is laborious. And at the end of the day, it has the ultimate examination. Now, some of you did your examinations and passed the bar. And it was tough, but it's over. Others of you did your examinations and were entered into a trade, and it's over. Or you still work, but you no longer face examinations. You pass the examinations, and now you do your work. Here, you do your work, and then you face your examinations. You work all of your life, and then you get examined. And on that day, you will discover whether your work, your kopao, was wood and hay and precious and stubble, or silver and gold and precious stones. Now, I express this with conviction because it comes to me with conviction. All the elders, he says, rule. The directing of the affairs of the church falls to all the elders. All the elders teach insofar as they are men who, according to what he writes to Titus in Titus 1:9, are men who are apt to teach. I don't think that means that every elder has to be somebody who can stand up and preach in a public fashion. Some teach that. I disagree with them. I don't know if I'm right, but I know that I disagree. Because the phraseology of apt to teach does not necessarily mean the gifting necessary to do so in a public forum. But it does mean that every elder needs to be mature enough in the scriptures that when a member of the congregation approaches them with a matter of doctrine or with a matter of practice or whatever it is, that the elder is able to go to the Bible and to turn the scriptures up and to teach from the Bible and to rule and direct the affairs of the church from the book. So in the same way that you would see a shepherd, and you would identify a shepherd as indistinct from other workers in fields and other carers of cattle, you would identify that shepherd by the fact that he would move around with his crook.
then you would be able to identify the elders because they would be moving around with theirs as well. Because they would want always to be ready to shepherd the congregation, to direct the affairs of the church, and to do so well by means of this vital instruction. Now, verse 18 leaves us in no doubt that it is impossible to divorce the notion of honor from remuneration. For the scripture says, "Do not muzzle the ox while it's treading out the grain." Somebody in hearing verse 17 read maybe say, "Well, what do you mean, worthy of double honor? How should we honor them?" Paul says, "Well, just in case you're missing the point, I'm actually talking about the way in which you provide for them." Now, if you turn back to Deuteronomy for a moment, and you should put a marker in Deuteronomy because we'll go back here again a couple more times. But in Deuteronomy chapter 25, God is giving instruction to his people about various practical matters. And it is right in the course of all of this vital practical instruction that he says, "Do not muzzle an ox while it is treading out the grain." It's interesting the way that just drops down there in the midst of all these other instructions. Now, in the time of Deuteronomy and the time of 1 Timothy, people would have been very familiar with this picture. A flat, often rocky area, circular many times, a piece of level ground exposed to the wind would become the place in which the grain was brought and laid out symmetrically around in this circle. And then the oxen, often two of them, maybe three of them, would be harnessed to a central point and they would move just laboriously round and round. And as their hooves crunched into the grain that had been cut and they split it apart, then the wind would pick it up and blow it. And as the good stuff would be gathered and set aside for consumption. And the instruction of God is, when the oxen are doing that, don't put a muzzle on them. Allow them to eat some of the grain in order that they are well cared for. Now, why was God so concerned about oxen? Well, actually, he wasn't ultimately concerned about oxen, although he was in passing concerned about oxen. He was concerned about his name and his glory. Because pagans were tempted on account of greediness to put muzzles on the oxen. So they would engage in the same process, but when the poor oxen would try to grab some of this stuff, they couldn't because they had their mouths all jammed up with one of these leather gubbinses. And Paul says, when the pagan nations see that we don't muzzle the oxen, and they say, "Why don't you muzzle the oxen?" You'll be able to tell them, because God is a kind God. The God and Father of Abraham and Isaac and Jacob is a God of kindness. That they might also understand the principle that is conveyed here, that every worker, whether it is an oxen, whether it is a manual worker, or in 1 Timothy 5, whether it is someone who labors in the word and in doctrine, that all of these situations, in every case, the individual or the beast has the right to partake in the fruits of his work. In other words, if God ordained ample provision for oxen that were treading out corn, it is incumbent upon churches to see that those who devote their time and energy to preaching and the teaching of the word are adequately remunerated. That's the principle. He says, if God is concerned about the oxen, don't you think he's concerned about the pastors? Now, it's a dreadful shame when congregations conclude that eldership, and particularly the teaching eldership, the responsibility of laboring in the word and in doctrine, that somehow or another congregations conclude that this is not really work. And any notion of honoring them will come when they die. And we will honor them in their funeral sermons. But we're not going to honor them now. We don't want them to get whatever we don't want them to get. Now, I don't speak here out of personal experience. I speak here out of observation. God knows that if I were to die right now while I'm preaching, I could never have been as graciously and wonderfully and well cared

0: for over all of my life as I have been, far and beyond deserving and or expectation. But in moving around the country and in going from place to place, not all enjoy such benefits.
1: 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We'll hear more about the role of church elders as we continue our study in 1 Timothy tomorrow. In the meantime, be sure to request the resource we are recommending today. It's a brand new release from Alistair titled Guarding the Truth, and it's a verse-by-verse study guide through Paul's second letter to Timothy. In the book of 2 Timothy, Paul continues encouraging his young apprentice, reminding him to hold fast to the gospel and continue to trust in Scripture in a time when false teaching was rapidly spreading and luring many away from the true faith. This study guide is designed to be used as a companion to the ESV text, and as you read your Bible, you'll refer to the corresponding commentary and the helpful explanations from Alistair that you find in the study guide. 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Box 398000, Cleveland, Ohio, 44139. I'm Bob Lapine. 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
8: And so Acts chapter 15 may feel like the most irrelevant piece of writing you've ever come across, imaginable, sort of historical interest perhaps only. But actually, this chapter is the turning point of the whole story of the early church.
9: Welcome to the God-Centered Life with Josh Moody. The God-Centered Church, specifically grace, triumphs over legalism as we slide into Acts 15. chapter 15 today. Josh Moody, senior pastor of College Church, located in Wheaton, Illinois. Thanks for joining us for this study. We're going to unpack this seemingly minor historical note and find that turning point that you're talking about, Josh. It sounds kind of major to me. We'll see how that develops. So let me ask you, what's up with legalism? Why is it so attractive to some?
10: I think, well, legalism is basically the teaching that we can save ourselves. And the reason why that's attractive is because it's reliant on two propositions. Firstly, I'm not that bad, because if I can save myself, I can't be that bad.
9: Right.
10: Secondly, here are some simple, straightforward tasks to do to get saved. So it's quite attractive. The downside of it is, number one, you cannot
9: pretty
10: save
9: big.
10: Yourself.
9: The
10: and
9: downside
10: number two,
9: is pretty major. Yeah.
10: The tools don't work. So then you end up being, but you can see why it's appealing.
9: Yeah, yeah. Exactly. Well, this is a fascinating look at a historical event that actually is a turning point in the church. Let's explore it further. Here's Josh.
8: Let's turn now to our Bibles. We're looking at Acts chapter 15 and beginning at verse 1. Some men came down from Judea to Antioch and were teaching the brothers, unless you are circumcised, according to the custom taught by Moses, you cannot be saved. This brought Paul and Barnabas into sharp dispute and debate with them. So Paul and Barnabas were appointed, along with some other believers, to go up to Jerusalem to see the apostles and elders about this question. The church sent them on their way, and as they traveled through Phoenicia and Samaria, they told how the Gentiles had been converted. This news made all the brothers very glad. When they came to Jerusalem, they were welcomed by the church and the apostles and elders, to whom they reported everything God had done through them. Then some of the believers who belonged to the party of the Pharisees stood up and said, "The Gentiles must be circumcised and required to obey the law of Moses." The apostles and elders met to consider this question. After much discussion, Peter got up and addressed them. "Brothers, you know that some time ago God made a choice among you that the Gentiles might hear from my lips the message of the gospel and believe. God, who knows the heart, showed that he accepted them by giving the Holy Spirit to them, just as he did to us. He made no distinction between us and them, for he purified their hearts by faith. Now then, why do you try to test God by putting on the necks of the disciples a yoke that neither we nor our fathers have been able to bear? No, we believe it is through the grace of our Lord Jesus that we are saved, just as they are." The whole assembly became silent as they listened to Barnabas and Paul telling about the miraculous signs and wonders God had done among the Gentiles through them. When they finished, James spoke up. "Brothers, listen to me. Simon has described to us how God at first showed his concern by taking from the Gentiles a people for himself. The words of the prophets are in agreement with this, as it is written, 'After this I will return and rebuild David's fallen tent. Its ruins I will rebuild and I will restore it, that the remnant of men may seek the Lord and all the Gentiles who bear my name, says the Lord, who does these things that have been known for ages.' It is my judgment, therefore, that we should not make it difficult for the Gentiles who are turning to God. Instead, we should write to them, telling them to abstain from food polluted by idols, from sexual immorality, from the meat of strangled animals, and from blood. For Moses has been preached in every city from the earliest times and is read in the synagogues on every Sabbath." I've never met anyone who thinks they are a legalist. You know, we all know that rules are necessary, don't we? Without law of some kind or other, society would rapidly become chaotic, even dangerous. And so, of course, one man's legalist is another man's defender of appropriate law. And so legalism is an accusation we use of others, isn't it? It's not a badge that we ever like to claim for ourselves. Children, I sometimes think, are natural legalists. Children will say to each other, "That's not fair," or "I'm right, you're wrong," on and on and on, ad infinitum, etc. "He did it, no, she did it, etc., etc." And so what's going on there? Well, the child is claiming to be judge over the other, and that is part of the spirit of legalism. Do not judge, or you will be judged, as Jesus put it most famously, perhaps the one text that everyone seems to know these days.

0: not a religion of legalism or of judgment. And so it's very important, isn't it? You see, what they were saying was this, verse 1, unless you are circumcised according to the custom taught by Moses, you cannot be saved. Now, sometimes people therefore say legalism is only about salvation. But actually, legalism spills over, because it is primarily about salvation, it spills over, therefore, into our attitudes to others, and whether they are saved or not, and what we think about them, of course. So the pinnacle of legalism is saying that you have to obey the law to be saved. Jesus is not sufficient. There must be something else on top of Jesus for us to be saved. But that's the pinnacle. But legalism, therefore, changes how we view others. As I say, I've never met anyone who claims that they are a legalist. But I have met many who behave legalistically towards others, and I'm sure we have too. And therefore, unwittingly, they have a legalistic spirit. And so you can see the same kind of thing going on in our passage. This Pharisee party of Christians, for they were believers, we're told, they were Christians, they were believers. This Pharisee party of Christians do not just say, verse 1, unless you are circumcised according to the custom taught by Moses, you cannot be saved. They don't just say that. They also say, verse 5, the Gentiles must be circumcised and required to obey the law of Moses. And what's kind of the therefore there is the word must. You see, and that betrays their legalism. They're insisting upon it. It is judging others, controlling others, enforcing upon others as a must, as a necessary and essential standard, that which actually is not necessary for salvation. And so Acts chapter 15 may feel like the most irrelevant piece of writing you've ever come across, imaginable, sort of historical interest perhaps only. But actually, and the book of Acts is clearly structured this way, if you read it through at a sitting, you would see it. It's clearly structured by Luke to indicate that this is his attitude. Actually, this chapter is the turning point of the whole story of the early church. So it's very important. They were faced with a dilemma. Should the new Gentile Christians be required to become Jews, as it were? That is, submit in sign, circumcision, and in substance to the law of Moses? Or can they be allowed to be a part of God's saved people purely through faith in Jesus?
1: Well, as is always the case, context adds so much to our understanding. So Josh will paint the bigger picture for us momentarily. In the meantime, look at this, we're just a week away from the Word Conference. Now, whether you're able to join us in person or join us via the new online option, we're excited to get together as a family of God and celebrate diving into God's Word. You can learn more and register at GodCenteredLife.org. Back into Acts 15 now, here's Josh.
0: And so first, let us understand the context here, for we need to get that right before we can see how this passage releases us from bondage to the law, as it really does. And you'll remember from last week, we saw one example of how Paul was reaching out to the Gentiles right before this council. And so this was the context that was stirring up all of the discussion and the difficulties and the trouble. The Jewish people had long, of course, hoped for the Gentiles' salvation, for the nations, of course. But they had always assumed that that salvation would mean that they became Jewish, as it were. But now Paul was out and about with stunning success, telling people, as we looked at his message last week, that because of Jesus' death and resurrection, the good news now was Acts 13, verse 38 and 39. Therefore, my brothers, I want you to know that through Jesus, the forgiveness of sins is proclaimed to you. Through him, Jesus, everyone who believes is justified from everything you could not be justified from by the law of Moses. And so in other words, he's saying Moses has, in a sense, passed. Jesus is here. And through faith in him, we can have forgiveness of sins and a justification, a pure good, right, just standing before God. not through the works of

0: the law of Moses?
1: Only through faith in Jesus. And it was radical, and it was deeply challenging to many people at the time. Now, what I want you to notice straight away as we try and understand the context here is what Paul was not saying. Paul was not saying that sin did not matter. Now, I've come across people who think that you're a legalist if you talk about sin. Well, not at all. In fact, the spirit of legalism is always a moral pride that downgrades how sinful we really are. Why is that, you say? Well, if I understand how sinful I am, I cannot possibly fall into the trap of thinking that I can be saved by the law. I cannot keep the law. I am sold, as Paul put it in his letter to the Romans, as a slave to sin. That what I want to do, I do not do, and the things I want to do, I cannot do. Wretched man that I am, who will rescue me from this body of death? Only Jesus. But the legalist doesn't see this. It is legalism that talks little of sin, but grace that talks much of sin. Why? Why does grace talk much of sin? Because, like a patient who needs to be persuaded that their symptoms that seem relatively benign are actually serious, those symptoms need to be emphasized and brought to the attention of the patient. Say, look, you see, this is really serious. You don't just need a Band-Aid, you need surgery. You need salvation, not a moral code. And that's why, though I started by saying that legalism was a spirit that religious people are particularly prone to, and that is true, I think, it is the very opposite of the Christian spirit. And actually, then, something that secular people are liable to as well. Let me ask yourself this question. Why do people not become Christians? Many different reasons for that, but here's one. And I've heard it many times, and I'm sure you have. I'm good enough already. I'm not a bad person. Really? Well, there can be no grace without any conviction of sin. Very often, you see, the secular person, just like the religious person, will then move on from that feeling of being a good person to judge others because they feel self-righteous. They feel good in themselves. I would never do that, whatever that may be. Now, in case anyone feels that we're trying to exclude ourselves by these different categories of those who are not legalists, we should say, in fact, and we should go further and say that we all do it naturally. For the very first and most serious sign of legalism is the spirit of judging others that we are all so prone to. I'm better than you, we say. You're better than me. We stand up and we look down the noses of those around us and say, I'm not like that. I would never do that. And actually, that is the very greatest sign when we're like that, that we need help most of all. What did Jesus say about this? He said, blessed are the meek. Blessed are the poor in spirit. Blessed are you who hunger and thirst for righteousness. Not you who think that you already are filled with righteousness, but you who know that you are not and hunger and thirst for it, because you will be filled and receive grace and salvation. Now that's part of the context. But the other part is a real and profound conflict within the Christian church itself, isn't it? Can't shove that under the carpet. There was a real conflict going on here. Some men had come down from Judea to teach that circumcision and the law of Moses was necessary. And we learn from Paul's letter to the Galatians that these men had not only come down from Judea, they come down sort of claiming, perhaps implicitly, that they had the authority of James, the Lord's brother, who appears to be the leader among the Jerusalem church at this time, as we'll see. And so, of course, that became a very serious matter. Setting apostle, it appeared, against apostle. And there was a sharp dispute and debate with them. Now, Paul was not always right. He was not Jesus. He was chief of sinners, and he made his own mistakes, I'm sure, in his missionary activities, though his words we have recorded in his letters are inspired and infallible. He himself was not. He was a sinner. But here, the dispute that he entered into, he was on the right side. He saw that the very nature of the gospel was at stake. If salvation required obedience to the law, then it was no longer by grace. Galatians chapter 2 would be a passage worth looking up afterwards and reading and seeing if you can get a sense of what Paul's saying there. In fact, actually, the conflict, as you see there, was even more serious, as we'd also learned from that letter to the Galatians. See, before the Jerusalem Council, these men came down, appearing to have the imprimatur of the apostles in Jerusalem, because they came from Jerusalem, perhaps even claimed to be under their authority. We don't know, but it seemed like that's what's going on. And then Peter, the apostle, they were saying that at least, the apostle who previously had been eating with the Gentiles, presumably including sharing in the Lord's Supper with them, now out of fear of these people who had come down from Jerusalem, withdrew from fellowship with the Gentiles. Now, all the apostles were human. Paul was, Peter was. It was a mistake that Peter made. And you can read about Peter's mistake and Paul's face-to-face rebuke of Peter in Galatians chapter 2, as I say. And so by withdrawing from table fellowship with the Gentiles, Peter was not acting in line with the gospel, Paul told him, we read in Galatians 2. He was saying that they were not part of the saved people unless they too, like him, were also circumcised. He was drawing a boundary there based upon the law and saying, you're not saved by his actions. And this, of course, destroyed the very foundations of the message that Paul preached and for which Jesus had given his life. And so, of course, it was a sharp dispute. So this had all happened before the council. And we read in the meeting itself how Peter had by then listened to Paul itself. Actually, a great sign that he had not himself become sort of finally captive to any spirit of legalism. For another sign, of course, of self-righteousness, of course, is the inability to listen to others and learn from them, even someone younger in the faith than him, like Paul. So we need to get this context right too, not just so we can have the history straight in our minds for a Bible test, though it's important to know the Bible does fit together like a puzzle, you can see it. Not just that though, but so that we can get a right view of the church. It is a very grave error to think of the church as infallible. We have an infallible God and an infallible Bible. But if you take those things seriously, everywhere in church history and in the Bible itself, we read of the church needing to learn, needing to grow, making mistakes, needing rebuke. And here, this New Testament church, which we tend to think of as so ideal and perfect, was even itself almost losing sight of the gospel itself. And so what does that mean? Well, it means that you and I should not be surprised at conflict in church life in our day, or disagreements in church life. If Peter and Paul can disagree, then surely Christians today could as well, couldn't they? But look at how they handled the dispute. There was such charity, such wisdom, such illustration of that ancient principle in essentials unity, in non-essentials diversity, in all things charity. So this is the context, we need to get it right, because it helps us to face up to our own sins and our own need of salvation, and the ongoing work of the Spirit in our lives, and it protects us against that demon self-righteousness. But then you may ask, what is the point of all this? What does it actually say, and what is its meaning for us? And for that, what we need to do is actually to focus on two sets of verses at the end of our passage this morning. So if you look down with me, you'll find them, and right at the end, you'll see the conclusion of the matter is drawn, and the ongoing principles are described from which we can learn to keep ourselves free from the delusory nature of legalism and, as it were, thereby, because we're free from that, open up our hearts to the wonderful fullness of God's love, His grace, His Spirit through faith alone. And it all can sort of pour with fresh vigor into our lives, and we're freed from this bondage of legalism. These such wonderful personal, moral, yes, dynamic fruit of the Spirit. So now we're going to look at verse 19, where James gives his judgment or conclusion or recommendation about the matter. And then we're going to look at verses 20 and 21 about how James applies that in their particular context and what that means for us as we try to minister grace with prudence and wisdom. So, second, as it were, what we learn from verse 19 is that, as it says, we should not make it difficult for the Gentiles who are turning to God. And this is a principle of such great importance that I do not fear any kind of overemphasis, any kind of exaggeration.

0: celebration and kind of underlining it for you and making it a whole point of our time together this morning. This was the judgment, you see, that broke the logjam. But what was it about? Well, there are two aspects to it. Peter had spoken, Barnabas and Paul had spoken, they'd given their descriptions, then James spoke, he used the Jewish name of Peter, Simeon, in this context, very wisely, quoting from the Jewish scriptures to support his case, and the matter was settled. But what was his judgment? What's it about? What does it mean for us today? And there are two aspects to it. One, it is telling us that it is not our business to get in the way of another person's faith. We, he says, should not make it difficult for them who are turning to God. Paul puts it in another place. Who are you to judge another man's servant? And therefore you see the spirit of legalism is the spirit of the judge. Well, we are not the judge, brothers and sisters. It is not our business. That's up to God. He is the judge. We are fellow pilgrims. But the legalist spirit is the spirit of the master. It wants to be in charge of the other people's faith. It lords it over them. But we, James says, should not make it difficult for them. Now, that seems relatively straightforward, but I wonder how often we are in trouble and conflicted on the inside or with others because we fail to apply this principle. Sometimes we, as it were, are the we in the situation, the people doing the judging. Sometimes we are, as it were, the they in the situation, the people being judged. But either way, it robs us of our peace, doesn't it? Who knows the heart but God, the heart knower, one of the specific phrases used in this book of Acts about God. We cannot determine what someone else's faith is. We should not try. When we do, we harm even ourselves of the beauty of fellowship with such a person, and we even hinder our relationship with God because we're setting ourselves in His place.
1: 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All in an effort to diffuse the spirit of legalism. 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
0: Each Christian is precious. 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We are to consider each other better than ourselves. Legalism always considers others worse than you because they don't meet your standards. They don't do things your way. But why should they?
1: 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GodCenteredLife.org. 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And this is your warm invitation to join us for the next edition of The God-Centered Life with Josh Moody.
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10: So the Israel Society, many of the families been displaced, both from the Gaza envelope, so those cities and towns around the Gaza Strip in Israel. 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
11: Captain Barak, thank you for sharing this. As a fellow Israeli, I think that October 7th is an open wound for all of us, and you being here speaking with us is significant and important in this incredible convention with so many Christian supporters. 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
10: So support we are getting mostly is through FIDF, the Friends of the Israeli Defense Forces, that actually in direct communication with the Israeli Ministry of Defense and the IDF, and knows exactly what our needs from us. 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
14: 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And that is today's thought of the day.
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16: 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We're only going to be in the studio for 1 hour today. By the way, we really are New Life Live today because we're in front of a live audience. How fun is that? We've got licensed professional clinical counselor Becky Brown on the show today. She's also the president of New Life Ministries. And licensed marriage and family therapist Chris the Confessor Williams. Now, why do I call him the Confessor? You're about to find out.
17: Okay, so here it is today. Now, some of what I do, like this here today, tends to be public-facing work. But it has a danger to it, and it's a danger that a lot of us fall into. And here's a danger I fall into, is that I tend to, at times, and I have really had a history of this in the worst sort of way, and that is love being perceived. Okay, now I'm getting somewhere, but where you're perceived, oftentimes what I love to do is to be admired. You know, so if you're perceived, oftentimes it's about performing. Mm-hmm. You know, it's presenting a particular view of ourselves or, you know, typically an admirable part of ourselves. And it's really about impressing. But at the end of the day, perception is about the ego. And I got a big one that has to be managed a lot. So there's the confession. And the other confession part of this is the places where we are perceived, the best we can get is admiration.

0: So perception leads to admiration, which is really, at the end of the day, just a temporary ego boost. Or it could be a temporary relief. Regardless, it still gives us a false sense of ourself. It's a mask that we put on. And it ends up being endless work. You know, in scripture, we see in Romans chapter 12, it says love must be sincere. The other aspect of that is the love I receive from other people must be sincere. Therefore, it requires sincerity of me. So what perceiving needs to do is it needs to move out of the world of perception and into the world of being known. Being known is what requires something of us. See, being perceived is about me and protecting me. Being known is about entering into honesty and transparency. It's about being real. It takes a lot of courage. Where we're known is actually what feeds the soul. It's not about the ego. It's about the soul. And then in that place where we're known, where we experience authentic love, we then start to flourish. You see, in the world of perception and admiration, you can never truly flourish, and the soul will never truly flourish. But it's only in the world of being known and being loved where we get a deeper sense of belonging. That's where true security can come from. And then it builds us up and it strengthens us. We see that especially in Ephesians chapter 3, that we may be strengthened in our inner being, as it says, as we are known by Christ. And it requires that of each other. I've been able to hear a lot from JJ West. And one of the things that is so remarkable about our experiences in something like Every Man's Battle is that we move out of the world of perception and admiration into the terrifying and freeing world of being known and loved, where true recovery and true flourishing happen.
1: Becky?
2: I can't agree more. I always take notes, but I can see that you have notes, so mm-hmm. I'll be taking a screenshot. But I love that Ephesians 3 passage.
0: Yeah.
2: You always bring something, Chris.
0: Oh, thank you.
2: Yeah. And I will repeat it somewhere along the line and probably take it on as my own. That's my confession.
1: All right, you guys, call in. 1-800-229-3000 is the number. We're going to be here for an hour. Jan and Doug will talk to you when we return from the break here on New Life Live. Thanks for watching and listening.
3: My husband recently attended Every Man's Battle, and I just want to give a hearty endorsement to that program. Going into something like this, a lot of guilt, a lot of shame, a lot of isolation. What he shared with me in terms of how your facilitators talked to the men, how there was a sense of honesty I don't know that he's ever experienced. He returned a hopeful man, and my heart is full. I would encourage gentleness in the way you encourage your husband to bring something into the light, into a situation where people are encouraging and giving you the tools and pointing you to the Lord in a way that is so specific to this particular battle.
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5: Or some help. I've been very down, very discouraged, and defeated. Regarding my job, I'm an inside sales rep, and they gave me the largest territory. They restructured everything, and so my dollar territory is 3.5 to 4 times, like a $14 million territory. And so now I'm just not making any bonus where everybody else is.
1: Okay.
2: How long, Jan, have you been doing this job?
5: I've been in the industry for 32 years. I was mostly an outside rep. I took an inside rep position in 2022 because I was caring for my elderly dad. So I've been with this company almost 5 years.
2: And so do you feel like you kind of take on more than you can handle at this point and you're not being rewarded for it? Is that what the real issue is? Or is it the work itself? It's just not what... Okay. Okay. So it's just a little bit too much.
5: Absolutely.
2: And what steps have you taken as far as, you know, going to your manager, director, HR, all those kind of things?
5: Every other inside rep has 5 to 10 outside reps. So there's like anywhere between 6 and 11 people hitting their goal. I've voiced my manager, my old manager, and she and her boss went to upper management, and they had some good ideas, same ideas I did. Like, just pay me a flat-out bonus or cut the territory down. But, I mean, we need more outside reps, and everything was declined, and that happened last week. So I just feel like the wind was taken out of me.
2: Well, sure.
5: Now because I'm traveling, and I'm doing, you know, new product. I sold more. They wanted everybody to do 30 of a promotion, and I did 125. I mean, I'm excelling.
2: You are a rock star, Jan. That's exactly right. Well, but here's the problem is because, because you're the rock star and you are doing what they need you to do, the hard part is that it's not going to be like they're going to find help because you are overcoming. This is going to be an opportunity for you to find your inner strength, like Chris was saying, so that you can ask for what you need to do and be willing to not do what you normally would do. When you are an overachiever or when you are a person who gets things done, you're not going to quit just because you don't have the support that you need, but ultimately it's affecting you. And so the boundary that you have, you have to put up is saying, okay, this is what I'm willing to do. And this is what I will do. And you know, because I have been faithful in what you've given me up to this point, and I will stop at this point. And so, but this is going to be a new way of thinking for you, Jan, because typically you're like, you get a project, I'm going to get it done and I'm going to do it better than everybody else. It's just who you are. But you are recognizing that it's not because you can't do the job, it's because you can do the job that the pain is coming in. Chris?
0: Yeah, punished for proficiency. That's really what it comes down to. Employers love competency and willingness, and they tend to, we think they reward it, but oftentimes they punish it. And I don't think it's coming from an intended place. I think they're under pressure. They're trying to get things done. They're going to rely on the reliable people. Here's the problem. This is exactly what Becky was talking to, is Jan, I heard someone tell me this quite a few years ago, and it stuck with me ever since. They said, Chris, no one's going to value you more than you.
2: Right.
0: It's just not that. And so, Jan, the first thing is that you must value you. Here's what I can tell you that is probably true. It's going to sound risky. They can't afford to lose you. You have way more power than what you're giving yourself credit for. Mm-hmm. The other thing is that Becky was talking about as well. I call them position agreements. Some people call them job descriptions. I use position agreements. This whole process about defining the parameters of a particular job or position. I think you need your own position agreement. That says what you are willing to do, what you're not willing to do, including your own performance expectations, and then go to your boss and say, hey, these are the parameters. And because they're not doing it, they're not setting the boundaries, they're not, you know, even it sounds like setting all the matrix because they don't even know how to do a bonus structure in here, that the more that you take control of this, the more that you own it. And here's what I see over and over and over and over again. It's a huge risk, but I'm telling you, the principle is there all the time, especially for high performers like you, Jan. The more you value you and the more you set boundaries, the more your value increases. Mm-hmm. Now, I'm not a big proponent of scarcity, but if your work is abundance, then it cheapens. If your work is scarce, it actually becomes more valuable.

0: So driving the value is going to happen through setting boundaries and clarity of expectations of what you're willing to do and not willing to do. And it's hard work. It really is. It can feel risky. And I get that. But in the end, I just see it over and over and over for high performance. You value yourself. You set the boundaries. You tell them what you'll do. And guess what happens?
1: Well, and Jan, I think that you recognize what gifts you and talents you bring. But I think that the shift in the responsibility surprised you.
0: Yeah, yeah.
1: And you can't believe that they're taking advantage of you. And what I want you to do is step out of denial and into acceptance that this is what's happening. It doesn't make them bad people.
0: Yep.
1: It's just a reality. The work needs to be done. They know that you'll do it and you're ready to do it. Yet there needs to be boundaries in place. And that's not going to feel real comfortable for somebody who wants to do really well. Mm-hmm. And, you know, but I think that's the way to go.
2: What do you think, Jan? Well,
3: the shift changed. We're owned by a private equity group, and that was when the shift changed.
1: Yep. So then you just,
3: and
1: if you're
3: I
1: not.
3: Know they're brutal. I understand business. So.
1: Well, but and Jan, it may. Yeah. Well, it may be helpful for you to get with a coach, a leadership coach that will help you through making these boundaries, getting real clear about your career steps. Because, you know, if you've been working for 30 years, it's not like you're going to do 30 more. Maybe you will. I mean, you know, you could be that kind of achiever. I don't recommend it. But, you know, but a leadership coach or somebody who is an organizational or business coach can really help you define. And we have people in our network that we can help you.
2: Yeah, Jan, thanks for calling in today. Stay on hold and we'll put you in contact with somebody in our network. 1-800-229-3000 is the number to call us today here on New Life Live. Brian Perez here with Becky Brown and Chris Williams. And now we've got Doug in Greensboro, South Carolina. Hello, Doug. Welcome to New Life Live.
4: Thank you. I'm a long-time listener, but first-time caller.
2: What took you so long to call in, Doug?
1: There's no shame. You're welcome.
2: Not at all.
4: Okay. What I'm calling is basically is if I could get some directions on what I may be missing out, some strategies in my situation. I'm basically a single guy in my late 60s, retired, comfortably doing well, et cetera. I'm a believer, Christian, very involved in multiple ministries at my church. The question is, I don't know if this is generic to this particular area that I live in or what, it is practically next to impossible to meet quality female friends. I have plenty of guy friends, yes, but it's like, and I'm not used to that because in my earlier years, of course, in my 20s and 30s, I had several female friends, but now it's like they don't exist or I'm not looking in the right places. So I'd love some guidance as to some possible steps I may be able to take.
0: Doug, what's the value of having quality female friends in your life?
4: I value the perspective that they bring to life. Because one of the ministries that I've been in my church, I just recently stepped down as a what they call a community group leader, and I had several couples in there. And I just, that whenever we discuss passages of scripture, I just value their input, their view of thinking on certain passages that as a guy I would never have thought of. And I just find it, you know, I'm just missing that in my life. And I just wonder what steps I may be able to take on your suggestions to possibly correct this.
1: Ask, what have you done, Doug? Like, did you just think she was going to show up in the door or in the group, or what have you done?
4: I've been a community group leader. I'm on my usher team, help on weekend activities that we have. So I always think that at my church, fortunately, you would think, being a large church, I'd have a lot of low-hanging fruit opportunities, but I'm just not seeing it there.
1: Well, it's not a good metaphor for that, but I'm just saying I can help. Doug, listen, here's the thing, and this is something that Chris Williams talks about, is you have to get specific. So you have an idea, you have a right idea about sharing life with somebody else. You You love the perspective that a woman will bring, and I love that too. It's better, you know, to have that togetherness, especially in this season of life where you're not having to focus on work and you love ministry. I love all of that. And the reality is, as we get older, there's less to choose from, and you have to get real specific. And, you know, there are dating apps, and I'm not saying that you have to do this, but this is an option. This is what a lot of folks are doing, where they get connected. Now, I would also, there's a book by Henry Cloud called How to Get a Date Worth Keeping. And that the same process applies today. It's, you know, you go on dates and you're not looking to marry the first person that you go out to date, you know, to coffee with or dinner. But there's a process, and you need to have a couple of men who are who know you well, Doug, and know when you're in the wrong area altogether. So that's my two cents.
0: Yeah, Doug, I would say this. The first thing I would change is the lens in which you're looking at things through. You said impossible to meet quality female friends. And that impossibility, I don't think, is helping you, you know, because it forces you to look at what's not available rather than what is, and opening yourself up to possibility. Now, one of the things in this is I can't tell if you're actually looking for a friendship or a more romantic, intimate relationship. So in the confusion of that, I just want you to know this. For females or even for married couples, that ambiguity and confusion repels. So Becky is talking about getting specific about what you want out of a relationship. So here's the line. Confusion repels, but clarity compels. And so I would, much like Becky said, get more involved with and get in deeper friendships with married couples, meaning making sure that, of course, the husband is there. Because if you're kind of a lingerer, and they don't know where you're at and what you're about, you don't become inviting, you become a threat. But if people know you and who you are and what you're about and what's a friendship versus what's a romantic interest, then that helps the people around you connect you to the right people. Mm-hmm. And I think that that's really important, is getting that clarity inside of yourself about what you're really looking for.
1: That makes sense, Doug?
4: Yes.
1: Okay. So get a copy of How to Get a Date Worth Keeping. Get a couple of men who know you well. Get real specific. Mm-hmm. I love that. Ambiguity and confusion repels. You got to get real clear. And with a heart like yours, I'm sure there are many women who are listening in North Carolina who are going to be calling 1-800-NEW-LIFE and finding out how to get a hold of Doug. I'm sure of it.
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2: 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Hi there, Susan.
16: Hi.
17: Hi.
2: What's on your mind today? How can we help you?
16: Well, I am really battling negative thoughts, and I can't get them to stop. And it wakes me up in the middle of the night and then like throughout my day, but throughout the day, I'm sort of able to counteract them with the truth. I am a believer in Jesus Christ. And so I have a community of ladies that come alongside me, but this is something no one else can help with or take care of. And I need help. I mean, it's very disturbing.
1: When did it start, Susan?
16: Well, okay, that's a good question, because I retired a year ago from my job of 50 years, and I thought that's what I wanted to do, and I was okay at first, but then I don't know where all of these, and it seems to be when I get the thoughts of comparing my life to somebody else's. And then I got to where we live in the country, and it's, you know, there's just no one around unless I get in the car and drive about a half hour. And I get thoughts of I don't want to be in the house alone. And I am married, but he's still working. Mm-hmm. It's just, I don't know. It's just frightening. And I am seeing a therapist and a psychiatrist. And I was taking Prozac for many, many years. My PCP actually prescribed that to me, many years ago. And I was doing well on that. And then I have a habit of listening to other people's counsel. Mm-hmm. And this group that I was in, they were like, oh, you need to get off of all of those antidepressant things, they're just terrible for you. And so I gradually took myself off the Prozac. Well, at the same time, and this was, you know, right after I had retired, my mother, who's 95 years old, decided she wanted to move out of her home because she had a lot of work, and for a 95-year-old woman is just ridiculous. So
1: right.
16: My siblings and I decided to put her into just an apartment because she refuses to go into assisted living, and she doesn't need assisted living, actually.
1: So Susan, there's a lot going on in your life, even after retirement, that you weren't expecting. I just have one question. What did you do for 50 years? That's a long career in something.
16: We have a family business, and that's another issue. We have a family business. We're contractors.
1: Okay.
16: But
1: okay.
16: Have two sons, two grown sons, my husband and I. I was in the office. I did all of the, you know, answering the
1: right.
16: phone.
1: Okay. So the reason why, okay. We get that. Okay. So Susan, a lot of people, when they go through retirement, it brings up a lot of stuff. And what you're describing is anxiety on different levels. I would encourage, I'm going to let Chris take this, but I want to encourage you that if you're going to go off medication, you need to do that with the provider that gave it to you as opposed to the friends. Because actually, when you go off of some of the psychotropic medications, it can trigger anxiety. It can trigger psychosis. Experiences and negative thoughts. But I think that I love that you have somebody to, you know, connect with, the women that you were talking about. But I think this is a new season that you're going to have an opportunity to get creative about how you'll spend your time. And there's going to be more changes to come. But Chris, what would you say?
0: Yeah. And this isn't necessarily supposed to be a dig, but it is supposed to be an increase in awareness. Don't answer this question, but rhetorically speaking, which one of your friends went to 10 years of medical training and education right. and residency right. to make those calls on your psychotropic
1: right.
0: Protocols. Right. So that's just to reaffirm, like we must seek true medical advice on these things. But Susan, what you're dealing with is called negative intrusive thoughts. You're not in control of them. Your brain is constantly looking for a threat. The threat that it's looking for is something inside of you. That's why it does the comparison game. So there's real quickly three. Oh, I'm going to run out of time
1: do
0: here.
1: It.
0: I'll do
1: it.
0: Three myths of comparison and then we'll come back because there's more to these intrusive thoughts than this. I just want you to know when you compare, when we all compare, it creates three myths. One, it compares how I feel internally to how you look externally. Those are apples and oranges. The second thing is comparison either gives us a false sense of superiority or a false sense of inferiority. All three of those things relationally disconnect. And everything that you've given us so far is that you are relationally disconnected. So when we get back from the break, I want to talk a little bit more about that relational disconnection as well as retirement, what's happening inside of you and how your body is withdrawing from work and now working against you, not for you. And so we'll get more into the details and give you some direction on what to do with that.
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2: 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You still with us, Susan?
3: Yeah, I am, but I had a question.

0: either way, all three of those are very disconnecting. Now, and part of this goes into this, Susan. God has created us with these two primary things in life that make us image bearers of Him. And we image bear Him. We carry God's design for our lives through great relating and great creating. In you spent 50 years relating and creating in a very particular way, and that ended. And it's very, very dangerous. In fact, I work with a lot of guys that are in this area of transitioning from working to retirement. And I've actually started telling them you're no longer allowed to use the word retirement. Retirement indicates that you are giving up sort of your vocation, but you are giving up your design purpose. So you're creating then diminishes or goes away. And then all of the relationships you had in that, that is a huge traumatic event that we don't, that we voluntarily enter into for a lot of people. And so, Susan, you're transitioning. And that transition is very difficult. And you want to look at those two areas of your life, your creative part of it, which is how are you investing your time in making good things of the world around you? Mm-hmm. And then your relating part of it is who are you in deep connection with? Who are you building deeper relationships? And oftentimes those can overlap. But what you have lost in the process of all of this, and someone even mentioned to us about, you know, the loss of potentially your father or the caretaking. There's so much grief and loss in the midst of all of this. And so holding on and seeking God's purpose is that you matter, that your life still carries tremendous significance here, and you still need a place to belong in deep relationship. And so what then happens is as we increase our purposeful creativity and our significance and our connection, our body stops working against us. Our design that God has put inside of us starts working for us. Mm-hmm. Now, this isn't exclusive to seeking medication or different things that go on, because intrusive thoughts definitely have or can have a neurobiological component to them. But we want to look at your entire life, mm-hmm, and look at that relating and creating, and how do you re-engage in purposeful action in those areas.
1: 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I think you want to become one, don't they, Becky?
2: 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And it's our small way of saying thank you for helping us find the one, rescue the one, and restore the many. 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And, you know, we've been doing this for close to 40 years and we're going to continue to do this, but we need your help. And I think that you would agree with me that just a little bit every month can make a huge difference, mm-hmm, in this world. And we need your help. I want you to sign up today for 99 for the one. And we are going to say thank you in advance because I know you want to be part of what God's doing through New Life.
1: 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Back to the phones now. Here is Ellen in Denver. Welcome to New Life Live, Ellen.
3: Hello. This is Ellen. Can you hear me well?
1: Loud and clear. How can we help you?
3: I am coping with a... Is there a feedback going on? I can hear an echo.
2: A little bit. Just go ahead and talk, Ellen. It's okay.
3: I am coping with some grief and loss issues in the last 18 to 20 months because my husband told me, after 18 years, he told me, I haven't even been in love with you for 10 years. And ever since then, even though we're still married, we're

0: all kinds of frustrating situations. For instance, we're raising three autistic children together that are my grandchildren. But anyway, he said that, and ever since he's been distancing himself in very stressful ways to, like, push me away, even though he still, you know, financially supports, he still, you know, takes care of the kids with me, that kind of stuff. But he's totally distancing himself. For instance, I'll give you three examples. On Mother's Day, he was saying, I don't have any money to get you a gift. I said, well, that's not really what I need. And so I guess he thought that was an excuse to do nothing. And so then the child, who's a teenager, came up and gave me a hug. I said, turn around. This is what I need. It's not, doesn't cost you anything, you know. And so he stormed out and said, we are getting a divorce, right on Mother's Day. But that was devastating to me. That's just one example. The most recent example would be, we're walking down the hallway together, and as he's walking, I'm step for step walking with him. He stops, I stop, and he goes a little bit, and then I go, then he stops. He says, what are you doing? I said, I'm just walking together with you. And he couldn't tolerate that. He didn't want me to even walk side by side with me. Long ago, he stopped eating with me. He does things like not coming home but 3 hours
1: Ellen,
0: a day.
1: Ellen, let me jump in for time's sake. So, is there another woman in his life? Is there an underlying issue, whether it be sexual acting out, could be pornography? If there's any other thing like that that you have noticed or that you suspect?
0: I suspect that he's on the autism spectrum, just as our three kids are. But our three kids are not blood related to him at all. So, but I suspect that just because of the observations for 20 years.
2: Well, but here's what I'm curious about, Ellen. Have you guys taken the step towards, like, have you talked to a counselor? Have, you know, when somebody throws out, I want a divorce, there's usually some decision following that big statement. And while he may have, you know, he may be on the spectrum, but if you've been married any amount of time, that wouldn't all of a sudden show up and create this division. Have you talked with anybody?
0: It didn't create it, but I was, yes. The answer is yes. I took him straight. I did the best I could. We already have counselors that serve the children. So I said, well, the best way I can get him to any counselor is to take him to one of those that already know us, that know our situation, that have been serving us. And I took him, and that was the only time he went. He stormed out saying, no, you guys sideswiped me because I thought it was going to talk about the kid. And we both said, this is related to the kid because the kid is in the situation.
2: So Ellen, here's the thing is that you guys are in a very tense situation. And then what's happening is when you go to the counselor, we've had this experience many times, they come in, it's like going to the principal's office and we're going to tell you everything that is going wrong as opposed to what's underneath all of it. Raising grandchildren, regardless of if they're on the spectrum or not, is a huge responsibility that changes a couple's life. And it's an honorable position to take. It really is. There are a lot of kids that need the grandparents to step in. But you can't go into the counselor trying to fix, like when I'm walking down the hall and he's not in step with me, or if he yells at me with, you know, divorce. We got to get a plan of what is underneath the shouting. And we would recommend someone who understands attachment styles. Yes. We want to get underneath, what is this dance that you guys are in and for how long, and get a path moving forward. Whether he stays or goes, the environment in the home is not good, and it's especially not good with children. And I can understand why you would go to the counselor that knows the situation, but that may not be their specialty to help with what is really going on with the couple. So we'll get you connected and I would recommend getting How We Love or Understanding Your Attachment Style.
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1: You just dated yourself, Brian.
3: Yes, I did. Shelly, welcome to the show.
10: Are you talking to me?
2: Yes.
10: Out a little bit. Okay. So I need help with my question. I said it to the screener. Is there any way you can help me put that into words?
2: How to honor your father when he's treated you bad your whole life. Does that pretty much say it?
10: Yes. And then the scripture, you know, it says honor your father. I'm 67. He's 95. And my body physically reacts, even hearing his name when I'm around him. It takes me a week to get over it. And I'm just trying to live. I'm still here. My mom and my sister are gone. And I have a lot of guilt over that scripture.
2: Shelly, are you having to be in the caretaker role with your dad?
10: I've been blessed. My niece does a lot of it. She tells me it's okay. She'll do it. And then I have guilt over that. So it's like okay. My brain is on overload.
2: Well, sure. And I can hear it in your sadness. And this is, you know, we hear this question a lot. How do we honor our fathers and mothers when there's been rupture in the relationship? Over the years, we've answered this a lot of different ways, but here's the thing. If there is guilt on your part, you know, you make repair. You know, don't feel guilt that doesn't belong to you. The relationship, if it was very difficult and like you're having these bodily reactions as you move away from any interaction with him, that tells me that something was really hard for you to deal with and he could have been terrible. The honor your father and mother actually speaks more to how you become, because you bring honor to them just by the person that you are, as opposed to any accolade that you might give to him. Mm-hmm. And then you decide how you want to be in relationship. I love that you have someone who can help care for him. But to deal with this false guilt, guilt indicates that you've done something wrong that you can repair. False guilt is when we just feel the feelings of guilt, or we might even feel shame.
1: Yeah.
2: And what I want you to lean into is, Shelley, you want to honor your dad. And the way that you're going to do that is you have your niece taking care of him. You take care of yourself. You move through whatever healing you need to release your father from the impact that he's having on you. And I know that sounds real easy. I know it doesn't sound easy, but I'm just saying the scripture is not condemning you to figure it out with your dad, because he may not even be willing to figure it out or able. But Chris, I could be botching that whole thing. You're the
1: one. No, I mean, I think you're right on, because it starts with the question of what does it mean to honor? Like, we really have to get down to the definition. And I ask this question, you know, honor your fathers and mothers. Okay, what is honorable? If we honor that which is dishonorable, we participate in the dishonor, not in the honor. So, you know, we even see fast forward all the way to Philippians, and that is, you know, whatever is honorable, think about such things, but we have to go with an accurate definition. I love what you said there, Becky, about we honor our fathers and mothers by becoming honorable people. The other aspect of this that you hit on, Becky, that I think is really important, is that every time you walk away from that experience and you feel worse and you feel worse about you, that is a strong indication that you're not dealing with guilt. That's a strong indication you're dealing with shame. Mm-hmm. Guilt is usually an indicator that I've done. Healthy guilt is such a gift. It tells us when we're off, and it always offers a solution. We can repair, we can ask for forgiveness, we can, you know, say in a world of ruptures, we can repair. That's what guilt points us to. Shame doesn't say we've done a bad thing. It says we are a bad person. Mm. Most likely in your relationship with your dad, Shelley, you feel like you're not enough. And it doesn't matter what you do, you will always walk away feeling that you're not enough. Mm-hmm. You're not worthy of being the daughter that you're supposed to be. And that's, the shame tries to fill in that gap of the reason of your feeling, but it's giving you a really, really bad reason. And so I believe that in honoring your father, this is going to sound very counterintuitive, but it's letting him go. Mm-hmm. Letting go of any responsibility you have of him for him to feel better about his own life. And the really difficult thing is to have him feel better about you. Mm-hmm. He can't be the provider of the honor or the definition of the honor. That has to be God himself. Right. And then, Shelley, you need people in your life that care well for you, that can help, that you can walk out this thing that's been put on you of not enough, and replace it with that you are beloved. You are immeasurably valuable. You are more than worthy as God's child. Mm-hmm. And that's the best way you're going to honor your father and mother.
2: You know, when I think about our relationships with our parents, you know, there's a saying that Steve Arterburn used to say, if it's not one thing, it's your mother. And in this case, it's the father. But mm-hmm. there are a lot of messages that are inside of you, Shelley, of whatever his voice was.
1: Yeah.
2: I don't know if he condemned you, if he praised you, if he told you that you weren't enough or that you needed to do more. The voices of our parents are very powerful in our head, and we have to understand that they're alive and active. Mm-hmm. And I would suggest, if you haven't already worked with a counselor about this, and I know that sounds like the repeated answer, but it really is helpful to work through those kinds of voices that, you know, are not psychotic, but it's, you know, they're driving that internal worthiness. And the shame, I use the acrostic, should have already mastered everything for shame.
1: Yeah,
2: I should have been a better daughter, should have been a better worker, wife, you know, whatever mm-hmm. the should is. And what it does is it keeps you from being able to fully love someone that may not be lovable. And I know I'm going to get cards and letters on this, but Jesus calls us to love, and love is not always comfortable, mm-hmm. but it can be safe. And when you understand that you are honoring your father by making sure that there's, you know,

0: that connection, then you can love from a distance.
1: Well, and loving requires boundaries, because yes, a boundary exists to protect that which is valuable. If you're not being treated as valuable, you need to put a boundary around that, mm-hmm, to protect your own value. Mm-hmm. And it's not being mean or controlling to the other person. The other aspect of that boundary is it starts with reality. And so a lot of times, especially we do this with our parents, we want something from them that we're longing for that they can't give. Mm. And sooner or later, you're just going to have to believe them.
0: Yeah.
1: They don't have it to give. Right. That requires a grief and letting go process.
0: That's right.
1: But it returns to the sense that I'm not going to give away my deepest longings, right, for someone who could never fulfill it.
0: Right. I would say, Shelley, you have felt bad long enough. Mm-hmm. Let's move into the feeling better. And it's going to be with, you know, working through whatever the voices are that you have, and to be free to let your father be who he is. Yeah.
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7: We all know that the dreams we have at night are beyond our control. They dance through our minds as we sleep, shrouded in mystery, often leaving us bewildered when we wake. But the dreams we have during the day, those we can shape. That's why it's so important for us to dream good dreams. Because our dreams turn into ideas which become actions, ultimately

0: changing and shaping the entire world around us. More than 40 years ago, my Abba, my father, Abba Yechiel Eckstein, of blessed memory, dreamed of uniting Christians and Jews. He dreamed of lifting millions out of poverty, giving them hope, and bringing hundreds of thousands of Jewish people back to Israel, just as it says in the prophets. People thought that his dreams were crazy, and they thought that he was crazy for dreaming them. But here we are, decades later, as the fellowship feeds and shelters and clothes millions of needy people each year, as we fulfill the words of the prophet, as almost every single day we bring more Jewish people home to Israel from the four corners of the earth. All because God destined it, and he used one person to dream.
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8: In spite of its humble beginning, the kingdom of God will be enlarged to become a mighty force. And remember, in the end, God will establish his son as the King of Kings and the Lord of all lords. It will shatter the nations. His rule will shatter the nations, and he will rule over them with a rod of iron. His righteous reign will flourish, and there will be true peace.
7: Thank you for joining Bible teacher Dr. Michael Youssef today as he takes you right into the words of Jesus that reveal insights into the kingdom of God. 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We welcome you to Leading the Way with cultural expert and international Bible teacher, Dr. Michael Youssef. 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
8: The theme of the kingdom of God is the theme that our Lord Jesus Christ constantly, constantly, constantly talked about. In fact, Mark tells us in chapter 1, verse 15, that when he began his ministry, Jesus said, "The time is fulfilled, and the kingdom of God is at hand. Repent and believe the gospel." In every miracle that our Lord Jesus performed. Every occasion that he had to teach and to preach and every demonstration of his supernatural power, he clearly explained and talked about the kingdom of God. Now, a lot of people are confused about the kingdom of God. People say, well, kingdom of God is coming, it's coming. It's not now, it's coming. No, that's half right. The kingdom of God is here and yet to come. It is both and. The kingdom of God, the rule of God, is in the heart of his children, is in the heart of the elect of God, in the heart of all the church of Jesus Christ, made of every nation, tribe, and language. That is the rule of God, the kingdom of God. But it will be fulfilled completely, fully, with our own eyes. We'll see it when he returns to rule and reign in his kingdom. Amen. Now, we're going to see this very clearly in today's message. And so turn, please, to Luke chapter 13. We're going to go from verses 10 to 21. In the context of this Jesus teaching on the kingdom of God, it was the healing of this woman on the Sabbath day. This woman who desperately needed healing. And what Jesus is saying to his hearers, and indeed is saying to every one of us who are listening, he is saying that we must enter into the kingdom of God now. How? By turning away from false religion and false belief system and yielding to the Holy Spirit. By rejecting the kingdoms of the world and embracing his kingdom, his rule over us, by stopping to live by our rules and obeying his. Look with me at the text, please. This dear woman who is bent over in pain, and now you've probably seen people like that. You don't see them much in the United States, but you see them a great deal overseas. They're literally bent over and they cannot even turn around unless the whole body turns around to see. She was doubled over. That's Exhibit A. It was Exhibit A of the vital importance of being set free by Jesus, spiritually. Set free from the slavery of sin and Satan into the freedom of the Son of God. Hear me right, please. Worse than her physical affliction was her social stigma. Because you remember in the last message, we saw how the Pharisees, the Jews in the time of Jesus, had a faulty belief system. They believed that every physical infirmity, that every disease, that every sickness, every suffering is a result of sin. And therefore, it is the consequences of their sin. And they presumed that all suffering is to basically bring about the judgment of God. And therefore, a person's physical suffering made them to be an outcast, because these pompous, arrogant, self-righteous people, when they did not experience suffering, they looked at people and said, ah, ha, ha, ha, ha, they're sinners. I'm not. And that is why Jesus needed to deal with that false belief system. She was an outcast. Listen to me. When everyone gave this woman a wide berth, Jesus welcomed her. While everyone avoided her, Jesus loved her. When everyone would have been embarrassed to be associated with her, Jesus laid his hands on her and healed her. While people rejected her, Jesus broke the evil spirit's hold over her. She became completely and totally healed. Oh, then came the rulers of the synagogue. Look at verse 14. With no gratitude to God and praise to God and thanksgiving to God for his supernatural healing and miracle, they attacked Jesus for healing on the Sabbath. But they were too coward to confront Jesus face to face, so they were talking to the people. Look at him. Look at him. Couldn't he do that all week long? Why does he have to do it in the Sabbath? These synagogue leaders, instead of praising God, glorifying God because of this miracle, they criticized Jesus. These legalistic Pharisees, instead of thanking God for His mercy and thanking God for His grace and thanking God for His goodness for a desperately needing woman, they became, here's the word, literal, the word indignant. In other words, they were furious with Jesus for the miracle. Why? He broke, listen carefully, the man-made rule. The man-made rule. This is not the Word of God. This is not the Old Testament. This is not the commandment. It's so incredible when you think about it. Because these Jewish leaders did not deny the miracle. They did not deny it. They actually confirmed the supernatural work of Jesus. But instead of them believing in Jesus, their hearts were hardened. You hypocrites! Verse 15. You hypocrites! Why? Because even their own rabbinic interpretation of the commandments. This is not the commandments, it's their own interpretation of the commandments in a book called the Mishnah. It's not the authoritative word of God, although so many of them put it as equal to the word of God. This is dangerous, brethren, listen to me. Even their own interpretation of the commandment said that you can take an animal on a Sabbath for feeding and drinking. Even so, the animal can carry the load as long as they themselves don't carry it on the Sabbath. The animals can. And here's what Jesus is saying. You see the frustration in our Lord. He's saying, if this is your interpretation about the Sabbath regarding animals, that you can feed them and you can give them a drink on the Sabbath, how much more this Jewish woman, the daughter of the covenant, how much more this daughter of Abraham and her desperate need? What better day to free her from the load of pain and guilt and suffering than the Sabbath? What better day to set her free than the Sabbath? What better day to receive forgiveness and healing and restoration than the Sabbath? What better day to give her eternal rest on the day of rest? This confrontation with the Jewish leaders reveals how heartless legalism is. It's heartless. How hypocritical ritualistic religion is. How unreasonable false religion is. Listen to me. Those people in our culture today, in our society today, who follow the walk religion, make no mistake about it, it is a religion. Walk is a religion. If they can get rid of Christianity, as they think, I'm telling you exactly what they believe. They say if they can get rid of Christianity, they would have a utopia in society. I have news for them. Now, whether they know it or not, if Christianity is not in our society, this will be hell on earth. The source of all true love, you notice I said true love, not the mishy stuff that they talk about. The source of all true love is Christianity. The source of all true compassion is Christianity. The source of all true wisdom is Christianity. The source of all true blessings for our society is Christianity. And when the church is taken out of here, God have mercy on them. Listen, I'm telling you, I mean, just all you need to do, and the young people particularly, just start studying history correctly, you'll discover that Christians started all the healing movement, all the hospital movements, all the orphanage movements, all the education movements, all started by Christians. And it was a Bible-believing Christian who for 23 years became alienated from his family, became alienated from his friends and colleagues in Parliament in England. But for 23 years, because of his biblical conviction, he did away with the horror of slave trading, and his name is William Wilberforce. The problem is they don't want to face reality. Now, beloved, this woman's healing is analogous of God's sovereign work of salvation in every one of our lives. And for those whom he's trying to reach with his love of salvation and with the

word, the gospel of Jesus Christ. This is a metaphor of what Jesus came to do for Israel, because the Bible said he came to his own, but his own received him not. But then to everyone who have received him, he gave them the power to be called the children of God. He will bypass all the self-righteous, arrogant people, and he'll become so close to the humble and broken at heart. Those who are burdened by sin and they know it and they want to repent of their sins. He bypasses those who think that they can save themselves and that they have the power to do that. And he reaches to those who confess their helplessness in saving themselves. He bypasses all those who think that their freedom is a way to be free from God and from his word. And he reaches down to a repentant, humble, broken spirit. Immediately after this, Jesus, after healing this woman, look at verse 18 with me, please, Luke 13. Immediately goes into the kingdom of God, because it's relevant here. What is the kingdom of God like? Indeed, he was asking, what is the future rule of God in the hearts of men and women 2,000 years from now when he was speaking? What is the rule of God in the hearts of men and women, boys and girls, are going to be like 2,000 years from now? In the sense, what is the future of the true church of Jesus Christ? Those who will accept Jesus for hope and healing. What will the 21st century church be like? You see, many of the Jewish people in the time of Jesus, they thought that he came in order to deliver them from the yoke of Rome, from servitude to Rome. But when he failed to do so, when he did not do what they wanted him to do, when their expectations were not met, what they wanted, when they discovered that Jesus' kingdom is a spiritual kingdom, that Jesus' kingdom is an eternal kingdom, they rejected him. They rejected him. Except for a handful of disciples. That's the mustard seed. That's the mustard seed. Even after the resurrection, there were 500 eyewitnesses to the resurrection. 500. And on the day of Pentecost, there were only 120 people there. Think about this with me. 120 people. Very tiny. From a human perspective, it's a very pathetic number. There's not much to show for 3 years plus of ministry of Jesus. His closest followers, his inner circle, well, there were only 12, one of them actually was a traitor. Far from being an inspiring movement, a big crowd in the stadium shouting the praise of Jesus, it's a tiny, tiny, tiny, tiny beginning. Even that handful of disciples, they did not anticipate the kingdom of God to be a spiritual kingdom. They thought still going to be earthly kingdom with power and authority, splendor. They did not comprehend what the kingdom of God is all about. Even the disciples, like all their other countrymen, the disciples expected external kingdom. Power, trappings of power. In fact, you remember the mother of James and John, when she came to Jesus, said, "Hey, my boys are really good boys. They got your back. Put one on the right, one on the left." Huh? He said, "They're going to be baptized with the baptism I'm going to be baptized with." See, they thought it was splendor, power, authority. They're going to rule. Verse 18. He asks the question, what is the kingdom of God like? Verse 19, he gives us the answer, a mustard seed. The tiny, tiny, tiny seed. He chose that instead of a grain or barley or any other. It's the smallest. The small seed grows into the largest garden plant. The smallest seed grows sometimes up to 15 feet high. But what's really more important, that smaller seed grows to give shelter to many birds

0: like a nest in it. That is the kingdom of God, where you and I belong to. Jesus wanted his disciples to understand that his kingdom, viewed from an external and visible perspective, is so small. But eventually it will expand to include every language, every tribe, and every nation. His kingdom, not very impressive at all in the beginning. And yet, the time is coming when hundreds of millions will follow Jesus. This handful of disciples, they were so insignificant, and yet it was said of them, they've turned Rome upside down. The obscure beginning of his kingdom gave way to a global force for God and for good. They're not so distinguished by power and majesty and splendor and public display of glory. It is now global. You would not even imagine back then that millions of people would be glad to die for Jesus. I met some of them. Every time the persecution heats up in China, the numbers of Christians multiplies. The more persecution in many a country, the more the numbers of the believers multiply. This is a prophecy by our Lord here, that the rule in the hearts of men and women will grow and grow and grow and grow and grow out of all proportion to its beginning. So much so that when the Lord returns in glory, the Bible said he'll return with multitudes, unnumbered numbers. For the Bible said, the kingdom of this world become forever the kingdom of our Lord and of his Christ, and he will reign forever and ever and ever. In spite of its humble beginning, the kingdom of God will be enlarged to become a mighty force, just as the prophets have prophesied and envisioned. And remember, in the end, God will establish his Son as the King of kings and the Lord of all lords. It will shatter the nations. His rule will shatter the nations, and he will rule over them with a rod of iron. His righteous reign will flourish, and there will be true peace. And I don't know about you, I can't wait. Isaiah predicted in Isaiah 53, his reign was spread abroad. Look at verses 20 and 21 with me, please, Luke 13. And again Jesus said, what shall I compare the kingdom of God? It's like a leaven, which a woman took and hid in 3 measures of flour until it was all leavened. I've seen that with my eyes when my mother puts that little leaven inside the dough, small dough. Then next morning, it's way, way overflowing in the jar. Now, while the previous parable that Jesus gives us about the mustard seed emphasized the external growth of the kingdom, this parable of the leaven emphasized the internal influence of the kingdom of God. This tells me, no matter how powerful the influence of evil may appear now, no matter how visible the influence of evil may appear now, no matter how mighty the influence of evil appears now, no matter how daunting the influence of evil appear now, the positive influence of the kingdom of God is much greater. Oh, it might not be apparent, might not be visible, might not be clear to some, it might not grab the headline news. Even it may be mocked and scorned, it may be rejected and attacked, it may be falsely accused and named names, but make no mistake about it, soon you will see with your eyes the power of the kingdom of God manifested. Soon you will see that same Jesus who is now mocked in the media and by Hollywood will soon reign and rule with an iron scepter. You will soon see how he's going to appear with power and great glory. You will one day soon, every eye is going to see him. And those who pierced him will mourn that one day soon they will bow to his majesty. One day soon they will confess him Lord of all. One day soon they will see him judging his enemies and make them to be his footstool. And that day may be sooner than any of us think. And that is why I never miss the opportunity of saying to anyone, come to him now while the door of opportunity is open. Come to him now and face him as your Savior in the end, not as your judge. Today is the day. Now is the hour.
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6: What does it mean to follow God? Paul called upon the Ephesian Christians. He said, "Be you therefore followers of God as dear children." How do you do that? Now, I can understand how a child will imitate his mother or his father. I've actually seen a little boy walking along imitating his father's walk. But how do we do that with God? He's in heaven. We're on earth. I've never seen God walk. How do I imitate or follow God? Well, Paul didn't leave the Ephesians without instructions on that. In chapter 5, verse 2, he said, here's what you do. Be you followers of God as dear children and walk in love. Okay. So we love one another like God loved us. Yeah. As Christ also loved us, he says, and has given himself as an offering, a sacrifice to God for a sweet-smelling savor. Paul falls back on the analogy of the temple here where an animal is taken in, its throat is cut, the blood is sprinkled, and how the animal is then put up on the altar to be burnt whole as a sweet-smelling savor going up to God. And so Christ died as a sacrifice, as our Passover lamb in our place. And he says then that we should walk in love. Our following God is to walk in love like Christ loved us. That's the starting point, the imitation of Christ. But he starts off, I guess, with the absolute highest pinnacle of love, that a man would lay down his life for his friends. But there's more here. He says, but fornication and all uncleanness and covetousness, let it not be once named among you as becomes saints. Now, it's almost startling how Paul can put his finger 2,000 years ago squarely on the major problems of a Christian living in the modern world, because the two defining characteristics of this age are fornication and covetousness. Wouldn't you agree? I mean, every time you turn around, fornication, sex, recreational sex is held up. And of course, we are the richest generation of people I think ever to be on this planet. And we are wrapped up in the pursuit of things, day in, day out. We even can do it from our own computers right at home. A man moved into an apartment this last week and said he was going to live for a full year on the internet. He's going to order his food, his shoes, his clothes, everything he's going to do, all of it, his entertainment, his movies, everything is going to be ordered over the internet. And so his life will be all composed of what he can accomplish over his computer and getting things to come to him so he doesn't have to chase after things, in theory at least. We are a consumer society. Our whole existence is defined by our wealth. And our children are wealthier than any generation of children has ever been. And they're playing with sex like we used to play kick the can. Out of every three babies born into our society these days, one is illegitimate. One out of three. Oh, I know it's politically incorrect to stigmatize a child with the word illegitimate. I should probably say is born into a single-parent family. After all, it isn't really the child's fault. But let me make one thing clear. It may not be the child's fault, but the child is going to suffer for it, no matter what we call it. You can't take that away by changing the words. Well, what else is Paul talking about? What does he mean, for example, when he says fornication and all uncleanness is to not be once named among you as becomes saints? Well, he explains a little further when he says in verse 4, neither filthiness, nor foolish talking, nor jesting, which are not convenient, but rather the giving of thanks. The point is, he said, clean up your language. Clean up your conversation. This stuff is not becoming to the saints of God. It's not right for a holy people to talk this way, to use this kind of language. For this you know, he says in verse 5, that no whoremonger, no unclean person, nor covetous man who is an idolater, he actually equates covetousness with idolatry, has any inheritance in the kingdom of God and of Christ. Now I know that this poses all sorts of theological problems for people. For one thing, we all know we are saved by grace, not by works. It's the gift of God, lest any man should boast. Salvation is purely a matter of the grace of God. But then he turns right around and he picks out certain things like no covetous man, which is the 10th commandment, no whoremonger, which would break the 7th commandment. And he says that people who are doing these things are not going to have any inheritance in the kingdom of Christ and of God, which is like saying the kingdom of heaven, which if you believe you're going to go to heaven, you had better face this particular point here, that no whoremonger, nor unclean person, nor covetous person is going to be there. Now, I'll leave it to you to work out that small little conundrum.

why that is so. But it's plain, isn't it, that you can't just live any old kind of life you want to live and say, well, I'm not under the law, I'm under grace. That's not going to fly. Let no man deceive.

0: God's wrath is going to come down on a certain class of people. And it's a good idea if I'm not partaker or one of that class of people. I got it. He says, for you sometimes were darkness, but now you are light in the Lord. Walk as children of light, for the fruit of the Spirit is in all goodness and righteousness and truth, proving what's acceptable to the Lord. That's a really interesting imagery he draws here. As he says, you once were darkness. He didn't even say you were in darkness. He says you were, and now you are light, and you really ought to walk. When he uses the term walk, the word in the Greek carries along the idea that you ought to be walking in this way. It means you should be living your life as though you were a child of light, which means you're directed by the light, and that you should show the fruit of the Spirit in all kinds of goodness and righteousness and truth. These are the things you should be doing in your life. And you should be looking around all the time to say, I wonder if that's acceptable to the Lord. And he goes on to say, have no fellowship with the unfruitful works of darkness, but rather reprove them. Now, this is King James language. I think if Paul were writing it today, he would say, don't hang out with people who do bad things. Rather, tell them they're wrong. Find a way to let them know that you don't approve. Don't, whatever you do, don't hang out with them. It's a shame to even speak of those things that are done of them in secret. Now, nowadays, we take pictures of what they do in secret, and we make movies out of them, and we put it on television. But all things, Paul says, that are reproved are made manifest by the light. For whatsoever makes manifest is light. Whatever shows these things up is coming from the light. Wherefore he says, wake up, you sleeper. Arise from the dead, and Christ shall give you light. See then that you walk circumspectly, not like fools, but as wise. What do you mean walk circumspectly? It means carefully, paying attention, giving attention to what you do, comparing what you're doing to the will of God as revealed to you in the pages of the Bible. Don't act like a fool. Act like a wise man. Then he says, redeeming the time, for the days are evil. The word evil used here probably means adverse. In other words, you'd better use your time well, for the days are running against you. Wherefore, don't be unwise, but understand what the will of the Lord is. Now, I know a lot of people will talk about, well, if I only knew what God's will was, I'd like to do it, God willing. I just need to know what God's will is. Now, look, this is not hard. The Bible is full of the will of the Lord in examples, instructions, illustrations, and laws. All you got to do if you want to know the will of God is read the book. It's in there on every page. He also then warns us, and don't be drunk with wine, wherein is excess, but be filled with the Spirit, speaking to yourselves in psalms and hymns and spiritual songs, singing and making melody in your heart to the Lord. What an interesting passage, because what he seems to be saying here is that whenever we're in this world, we suffer a lot of pain, we endure a lot of stress and hardship, and a lot of times we drink more than we should, perhaps, to deaden the pain. Paul says, don't do that. It's not going to take you anywhere you want to go. Rather, meditate in psalms and hymns. Think about them. Actually, sing the songs in your heart and your mind. When you're in the shower, when you're on the road, when you're driving your car, sing spiritual songs and make melody in your heart to the Lord. You'll find that it does a lot more for that hurting spirit of yours than going out and getting drunk. Giving thanks always, he says, for all things unto God and the Father in the name of our Lord Jesus Christ. Submitting yourselves one to another in the fear of God. Now, if you're a person who marks this Bible, you should mark verse 21, for it is the theme of everything that follows. Submitting yourselves one to another in the fear of God. Submission, then, is not a one-way street. I'll explain what that means when I come back.
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0: BornToWin.net. Wives, submit yourselves unto your own husbands, as unto the Lord. For the husband is the head of the wife, even as Christ is the head of the church and the Savior of the body. Therefore, as the church is subject unto Christ, so let the wives be to their own husbands in everything. Now, I have heard quite a few sermons in my lifetime that have been on the subject of marriage that started with Ephesians 5, verse 22. Wives, submit yourselves to your own husbands as unto the Lord. Now, I don't know why they start there, because, in fact, they should start with verse 21, really, verse 20. But notice that this comes as an illustration of the fundamental principle. What's the fundamental principle? Submitting yourselves one to another in the fear of God. This is a thing of mutual submission. Submission is not a one-way street. Now, let me illustrate, Paul says. Wives, submit yourselves to your husbands as unto the Lord. The husband is the head of the wife, like Christ is the head of the church and the Savior of the body. So as the church is subject to Christ, so let the wives be to their own husbands in everything. Now, if you just took that all by itself, without any kind of explanation, you might turn a wife or have the idea that a wife is a kind of chattel, a property of her husband. Now, this in everything is a little bit sobering, isn't it? Well, it is, but you need to understand that it's not unconditional. Let's take a look at the other side of the equation. Husbands, love your wives, even as Christ also loved the church and gave himself for it. Now, you talk about submission. Jesus submitted himself to the Father. He submitted himself to death for the sake of the church. A woman is called upon to submit to her husband as the husband is called upon to submit to his wife in the sense of being willing to give himself for her. Husbands, love your wives like Christ loved the church and gave himself for it, that he might sanctify and cleanse the church with the washing of water by the word, that he might present it to himself a glorious church, not having any spot or wrinkle or any such thing, but that it should be holy and without blemish. Christ is working for the church. So, Paul says, men ought to love their wives like their own bodies. He that loves his wife loves himself. No man ever yet hated his own flesh. He nourishes it. He takes care of it, just like God takes care of the church. You do that too, don't you guys? I mean, you really take care of that body of yours. You find what it needs. You give it the food it wants. He says, we are members of his body and of his flesh and of his bones. For this cause, a man shall leave his father and his mother and be joined to his wife, and they two shall be one flesh. Now think about that. The theme of this whole book has been unity. But it's not a question of a top-down authoritarian, I'd give all the orders and you do all the obeying kind of thing. It's a thing of becoming one, of pulling together, as it said in chapter 1, verse 10, of pulling everything in heaven above and earth beneath into one in Christ Jesus. It's an inclusive unity that God is looking for. And here he talks about unity in the home and in the family, a husband and a wife becoming one as they submit to one another. Submission is a two-way street. This is a great mystery, Paul says, and I'll have to confess it probably is to most of us. It's a great mystery, but I speak concerning Christ and the church. Nevertheless, let every one of you in particular so love his wife even as himself, and the wife see that she respects her husband. Now, I'd be the first to admit that if a man can't love his wife, if he can't treat his wife right, then it's almost impossible for a wife to respect her husband. And this is the tragedy of marriage and marriage after marriage after marriage and in families all over this world of ours, because we have not each learned to shoulder our responsibilities. And no man has a right to demand the reverence or the respect of his woman unless or until he's willing to lay down his life for her. Now Paul turns to the children. Children, obey your parents in the Lord, for this is right. Honor your father and your mother, which is the first commandment with promise, In other words, God actually says, you know, you honor your father and your mother that your days may be long upon the earth. Honor your father and your mother, says Paul. It's the first commandment with promise that it may be well with you and you may live long on the earth. Now, is this a one-way street? Children got to obey their parents. They have to submit to their parents, and this is a top-down relationship. Well, yes and no, but, you know, obviously the parents have got to be in charge. But listen to what he says in verse 4. You fathers, provoke not your children to wrath, but bring them up in the nurture and the admonition of the Lord. Even the submission of children to parents is not unilateral and unconditional. You have obligations that go with your authority. Isn't that fascinating? Any time God gives authority to anyone on this planet having to do with another person, he lays equal and heavy obligations upon that person. And you want to know something? Children are really quick to notice it when a parent is not accepting those obligations, when a parent is acting selfishly. I wonder sometimes when we see the selfishness in our children, do we have the wit to see that it's a reflection of our own? Servants, Paul says. Here's another category of a relationship. Servants, be obedient to them that are your masters according to the flesh, with fear and trembling, in singleness of your heart, as unto Christ. Okay, I'm working for this guy. I'm a hired servant. I'm on maybe a contract, indentured service. Servant, he says, I'm supposed to obey this guy as Christ. Not with eye service as men pleasers. I'm not only supposed to work hard when he's watching, I'm supposed to work hard all the time. As a servant of Christ, doing the will of God from the heart, with goodwill, doing service to the Lord, as though I were doing it to the Lord and not to men. Boy, that's a high thing to require of a man. He says, know that whatever good thing any man does, the same you're going to receive of the Lord, whether he be bond or free. Now that's interesting. If I'm working for you, I need to work hard. I need to work hard when you're watching, and I need to work hard when you're not. And I need to do this work to please God, not you, because I can trust that whatever good thing I do, I'm going to receive the same back from the Lord, whether you do it or not. Now, is this unilateral? Is this servant-master thing something that's a one-way street? Nope. He comes right back in verse 9 and says, you masters, do the same thing to them. Forbearing threatening. Don't go around threatening your employees. Know that you've got a master in heaven, and there's no respect to persons with him. He doesn't care which one of you is the boss and which one of you is the servant. He's going to judge you both precisely the same way. Now, what Paul, again, the theme of the entire book is unity. And the unity has to do with the relationships that we have with one another. And sometimes we are in authority relationships. But none of these authority relationships is unilateral. Not one of them is out there bestowing authority on a person without putting responsibility upon the same person. So here we are in this world trying to develop relationships of unity, trying to work together. And I think sometimes, though, we don't realize that we do have enemies out there. I'm going to tell you what Paul says we need to do about that in just a moment.
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0: Finally, my brethren, be strong in the Lord and the power of His might. Put on the whole armor of God, that you may be able to stand against the wiles of the devil. For we wrestle not against flesh and blood, but against principalities, against powers, against the rulers of the darkness of this world, against spiritual wickedness in high places. Now remember, the theme of this book is unity. And as he's working his way trying to help people with their relationships between parents and children, husbands and wives, Jews and Gentiles in the local church there, it's important for them to understand as a fundamental principle of unity that the other people, that the wife, the children, the other members of the church, are not their enemies. It's not people that we're wrestling against. It's not flesh and blood. We're dealing with principalities, powers, the rulers of the darkness of this world, spiritual wickedness in high places. You know, it's hard, you know, to think that we have this battle with somebody, that somebody out there is our enemy. Paul is telling us, people are not your enemy. Your enemy are spirits. Listen to Paul's fine analogy on this, and we'll talk about it after I read it to you. Wherefore, take unto you the whole armor of God, that you may be able to withstand in the evil day, and having done all to stand. Stand, therefore, having your loins girt about with truth, and having on the breastplate of righteousness, and your feet shod with the preparation of the gospel of peace. Above all, take the shield of faith, wherewith you should be able to quench all the fiery darts of the wicked. And take the helmet of salvation and the sword of the Spirit, which is the Word of God, praying always with all supplication and prayer in the Spirit, and watching thereunto with all perseverance and supplication for all saints. You know, you really have to take this seriously. All of this calls for action on your part to prepare yourself for combat. The fact that it's spiritual combat does not make it any less deadly. So, where do you start? Well, interestingly, you start with the truth. Stand, therefore, Paul says, having your loins girt about with truth. A commitment to the truth all day, every day, is the fundamental building block of a sound mind. I'm not talking about spiritual or doctrinal truth, for that limits the scope of what I'm talking about. I'm talking about truth, period. It starts with being honest with yourself, and it goes on to a hard commitment to be honest with everyone you meet. Once you lie, you know, to yourself or to your neighbor, the ground under your feet becomes slippery, and you start making mistakes. Mistakes in judgment, because you're no longer thinking clearly. You've told lies. You have to justify the lie. You have to explain the lie to yourself. You have to cover the lie with your neighbor. And the more you do this, the more your judgment goes in the tank. There's a strong prophecy in Isaiah. It's chapter 59, where this particular concept is developed thoroughly. He talks about how God's hand isn't shortened that it cannot save. His ear isn't heavy that it cannot hear. It's our iniquities, our sins that have hid his face from us, and he won't hear. And he says that in verse 13, that in transgressing and lying against the Lord and departing away from the God, speaking oppression and revolt, conceiving and uttering from the heart words of falsehood, judgment is turned away backward. Justice stands far off. Truth has fallen in the street and equity cannot enter. Fact is, New Testament, Old Testament, wherever you go in the Bible, once you embark on lying, your judgment goes to pot. Returning to Paul, stand therefore, having your loins girt about with truth, and having on the breastplate of righteousness. Now, you know, you got a breastplate that's hard to get at your heart. It's hard to injure you, hard to wound you. What does Paul mean by this? Righteousness. What defines righteousness? Well, the answer is simple enough. The law of God defines right and wrong conduct. Psalm 119, verse 172. My tongue shall speak of your word, for all your commandments are righteousness. The fact is that when you break the law, whether it's man's law or God's law, you make yourself vulnerable. You create a chink in your armor. You create a place where your enemy can strike you. But when you have studied the law, when you've internalized the law, when the law is a light to your feet and a lamp to your path so you can see where you're going, you know how to make wise decisions. You don't have those chinks in your armors. Now, I don't like to think about having enemies. I like to think that everybody loves me, and I know you think the same way. But if we can believe Paul, we not only have an enemy, we have an enemy who is singularly aggressive and persistent, and we have a job on our hands being ready for him. So Paul says, stand therefore, having your loins girt about with truth, and having on the breastplate of righteousness, and your feet shod with the preparation of the gospel of peace. Above all, taking the shield of faith, wherewith you shall be able to quench all the fiery darts of the wicked. Faith and trust in God, and take the helmet of salvation, the sword of the Spirit, which is the Word of God. Yeah, that's the power. The Word of God, the Bible. Praying always with all prayer and supplication in the Spirit, and watching under the perseverance and supplication for all saints. And don't forget to pray for me, Paul said. that I can be given utterance, that I may open my mouth boldly to make known the mystery of the gospel, for which I am an ambassador in bonds.

0: Paul was in jail, that I may speak boldly as I ought to speak. But that you also may know my affairs and how I do, Tychicus, a beloved brother and faithful minister in the Lord, shall make known to you all these things, whom I have sent to you for the same purpose, so you can know our affairs, so he can comfort your hearts. Peace be to the brethren, love with faith from God the Father and the Lord Jesus Christ. Grace be with all them that love our Lord Jesus Christ in sincerity. Amen. So ends the magnificent letter of Paul the Apostle to the Ephesians. If you've enjoyed this series of programs in Ephesians, drop us a letter and let us know, would you? Until next time, I'm Ronald Dart. Don't forget, you were born to win.
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0: tree, isn't it? The sin nature. So these guys said to me, look, we don't expect anything out of you that we don't expect of ourselves. Get into the Word of God. Develop your prayer life. Abide in Christ. Fellowship with us. Be honest with us about your struggles, and we will be honest with you about ours. Seek the will of God and the calling of God in your life, and let's all grow together and become the men of God that we are meant to be. They knew how you love a brother who is seeking discipleship and accountability. And this is why I often say, you don't have to have a PhD in psychology or sociology to know how to minister to a homosexual person. Do you know the Word of God, and do you have the heart of Christ? You're in. And you're equipped, as they were. Interestingly enough, when I prayed my prayer of repentance, I said, Lord, I have sinned against you. And I know I have the heart of a rebel. And I probably always will. You are bigger than my heart. Take a hold of this rebel. Make me obedient. I didn't even think to ask, change me, as in make me straight, give me a wife, etc. But I did find, oddly enough, that as I abided in Christ and stayed in fellowship and grew in grace and sought God's will, the homosexual temptations reduced and became less and less strong. And I started having a desire for a marriage and a family life, but I didn't know how on earth that was going to happen because I really didn't have the kind of a resume that Christian women were looking for, you know? But if one of them didn't come along, I met her in the choir I had joined. We started talking. I thought she was lovely at first. Then I thought, she's not just lovely, I really like her. And then finally that evolved into, she's not just lovely, she's not just somebody I really like. I want her. I want her. And after about, oh, I think 72 years, I worked up the courage to ask her out. On our second date, I told her my whole story. We courted for a year and a half. I proposed. We became engaged for another year and a half. And in August of 1987, she became my wife of 34 years now and mother of our two sons. There were, of course, things that facilitated change in me, some critical investments that need to be made. Critical investments that include intimacy with God. How does somebody walk away from a life-dominating sin? They must abide in Christ. As Jesus said, without me you can do nothing. Abide in me and I in you, because as the branch cannot bear fruit unless it abides in the vine, no more can you except you abide in me. Intimacy with God was critical. Alliances were critical. Developing accountability and relationship within the church. So the author of Hebrews said, exhort one another daily while it's called today, lest any of you be hardened in your hearts through the deceitfulness of sin. And of course, a lifestyle of stewardship. I love the way Paul puts this, 1 Thessalonians 4:3-4. This is the will of God, your sanctification, that you abstain from fornication and that each of you learn, I love this phrasing, to possess your vessel with honor. Now I think I'm finally starting to get that. I don't own my body, but I am the manager. Lack of ownership doesn't mean you can abdicate authority. The owner commissions to the manager the owner's property and says, I am entrusting this to you. Answer to me for the way you manage what I have given you. Your passions, your thoughts, your gifting, and so forth. And in that context, I learned something wonderful about my own temptations. They would still come, but I hope I understand now that each temptation is an opportunity for worship. Because when I yield my members to God, as Paul told the Romans to, what am I doing if not worshiping? Just like we did this morning, we yielded our hands, our mouths, our bodies. So every time I feel like doing this and I say, Lord, I love you, I do crave that, but you are what I want. What is that if not an act of worship? And that takes temptation out of the negative and puts it into the positive as a whole part of the sanctification process. Holiness, for goodness sakes, it's not an absence of temptation. It is faithfulness in temptation. And
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2: Yeah, it sure is, John. And I really appreciate Joe's final points on how to overcome a life-dominating sin. He said we need to accept accountability, abide in Christ, and steward ourselves. Man, that is powerful. What a great perspective. And as Joe said, each temptation is an opportunity for worship, and we can triumph if we turn to God instead of whatever is tempting us. That's the power of the Holy Spirit in us. We can overcome. And if you're struggling with temptation right now, please reach out to us and ask for a callback from one of our caring Christian counselors. This is a free service that we've provided for almost 50 years now, and we'll give you an initial consultation, some ideas on what to do next, and we can help you find a like-minded counselor in your area for an ongoing relationship. It would be an honor to serve you in that way. And let me just add that we are able to offer these counseling consultations thanks to donors like you. 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And when you make a donation of any amount, we'd like to send you Joe Dallas's book called The Gay Gospel, How Pro-Gay Advocates Misread the Bible. 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It's called When a Loved One Says I'm Gay. 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I hope you'll check it out on my podcast. It's called Refocus with Jim Daly. We'll put a link to that on the webpage as well.
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10: You look at your life. How would you know if your life is a success? You look at your family. How would you measure whether what has happened in your family is a success?
11: Welcome to Open the Bible with Pastor Colin Smith. And Colin, I think to begin answering those questions, you actually have to have an understanding as to what the Bible says success is.
12: That's exactly right. And we're surrounded, of course, by all kinds of definitions of success. What does a successful church look like?
11: You know,
12: one that's absolutely huge crowds attending, is that what it is? We're looking at Thessalonians, and the scripture says about the Christians there that the Lord's message rang out from them and their faith in God became known everywhere. So there's a mark of success. That here were people who were known for their faith, and that honored Christ. Wouldn't that be a great thing to be able to say, whatever you go through in your life, you are known for your faith. There's a woman who trusts God. There's a man who trusts God.
11: Yeah.
12: That's a marvelous mark of the Spirit of God actually being at work, and something that the Scripture itself commends. So I think we need different definitions of success from the ones that are around us that are always quantifiable in terms of numbers of people, amounts of money, and so forth. What about faith?
11: Well, what about faith? That's what we find out in today's broadcast. Join us in 1 Thessalonians chapter 2 as we begin the message, The Urgency of Disciplined Discipleship. Here is Pastor Colin.
10: If you were here last Sunday, you'll remember what we've already learned, that this church in Thessalonica was probably the most exciting church in the New Testament. We saw from chapter 1 and verse 6 that Paul says about this church, it became a model for other churches, became a model around Macedonia and Achaia. And not only that, in verse 8, Paul says that the Lord's message rang out from you. This church became like a bridgehead for the gospel, and their faith in God became known everywhere. In other words, as we saw from chapter 1 last time, what happened in this church had all the marks of an authentic work of God. And it is not surprising, therefore, that at the end of chapter 2, Paul describes these believers in Thessalonica, and if you look at verse 19 and 20 of chapter 2, he says that they are his joy and they are his crown. The great reward of his ministry, he says, just to see what God is doing among you, and that will be the great reward. This is our joy, to see this authentic work of God that is going on in your lives. Now, here's an extraordinary thing. Some people were part of the most exciting church in the New Testament, and they didn't even know it. In fact, some of them thought that Paul's ministry was actually a failure, and we know that from the way that he answers them in chapter 2 and verse 1. You know, brothers, that our visit to you was not a failure. There would be no reason for Paul to say that except that some within the church were suggesting that it was. And you can see that he has to answer some of the criticisms that have been made about him. He says, verse 3, the appeal that we make does not spring from error or from impure motives. Clearly, some folks were inferring that it did. Or verse 3, continuing, nor are we trying to trick you. In other words, clearly some of the believers there thought that Paul in some way was trying to manipulate the Thessalonian church for his own ends. Now here then, at the beginning of chapter 2, is a note of great sadness. That some folk who were surrounded by a great work of God, who were part of the most exciting church in the New Testament, just didn't have eyes to see it. They just didn't know it. I want you to notice that the folks who made these kind of accusations against Paul were clearly Christians, because Paul refers to them in verse 1 as brothers. You know, brothers, that our visit to you was not a failure. Now, here's the question. How could Christian brothers and sisters have thought that Paul's ministry in Thessalonica was a failure? How is that possible? That Christian people

find yourself surrounded by a significant work of God and not even be able to see it. And so the question that is raised for us very clearly by this passage of Scripture this morning is simply, what is your definition of success? And what is a true definition of success? How would you model it? You look at your life. How would you know if your life is a success? You look at your family. How would you measure whether what has happened in your family is a success? You look at the life of a local congregation. How would we discern whether we are being successful in what God has called us to do, or whether we are failing to pursue the commission that He has given to us? How would you measure that? That's the question. Now, it seems clear from looking at this passage that at least some of the brothers, and no doubt sisters in Thessalonica, define success as everybody being comfortable and everybody being happy. And if you were to define success as everything being comfortable and everyone being happy, then by that standard, there's no doubt Paul's visit to Thessalonica was a failure. Because there was a riot in the city, and there was great pain and suffering and persecution that came upon the believers who he left there. He was torn away and had to leave the city under the cover of darkness and so forth. So if everybody being comfortable and everybody being happy is the definition of success, Paul's visit was a failure. And some believers thought it was, even though they were surrounded by the distinguishing marks of an authentic work of God. They couldn't see it. And that's why Paul writes these words in chapter 2, because he has to answer them and to show them what success actually looks like in a Christian life or in a Christian church. And what we're going to see here is that Paul's definition of success is very different. It is not everything being comfortable and everybody being happy. It is the advance of the gospel and the approval of God. And you'll see that very clearly in verse 2. Our visit wasn't a failure, he says, but rather, verse 2, with the help of God, we dared to tell you his gospel in spite of strong opposition. That's not a failure. That's great success. Or verse 4, we are not trying to please men, but God who tests our hearts. You see, success is not that everybody speaks well of you. Success is that God speaks well of you. We are not seeking praise from men, but from God. He puts these two things together in the first part of verse 4. We speak as men approved by God to be entrusted with the gospel. There's success. To live under the approval of God and to have been faithful to this trust of the advance of the gospel that has been given to the Apostle Paul and indeed is given to us. To advance the gospel and to live under the approval of God. Now, when we come to this whole question of what success looks like, or the question that flows from it, what motivates you? Because these two things really interplay very, very closely. The things that drive us tend to shape what our definition of success really looks like. And when we come to that in our Western postmodern culture, it's important to realize that we kind of think of this in very individualistic terms. What drives you? Which is going to be different from what drives somebody else. And it is certainly true that all of us are motivated and therefore tend to see things in different kinds of ways. That comes out when you do a psychological profile. I've done a number of these over the years and found them very helpful to know how I'm wired and what it is that kind of lights the fire for me, as it were, or what motivates. And most of us have done these kind of things, use them in business, we use them in the church, and they tell us some things that are helpful because they describe what is uniquely you. But what I want us to notice here, and it is very important for us to grasp it, is that the Bible does not major on what is uniquely you. The Bible majors on what is commonly us.
The Bible majors on what

0: transcends your uniqueness or my uniqueness or the uniqueness of any of us and speaks primarily to what is common of all of us. And that is radically countercultural to the environment in which we live. See, all of us are created by God. All of us are descended from Adam. All of us bear the effects of sin, and all of us depend on Jesus Christ for our righteousness. All of us, if we are Christians, have the Holy Spirit of God living within us. We all struggle with the flesh. We all suffer in some way. We are all being conformed to the image of Christ. We are all trusted with the gospel, and all of us are called to lay down our lives in service for others. So the Bible points us to the things that transcend our uniqueness, that are bigger than whether you are male or female, bigger than if you are Swedish or Chinese, bigger than if you are a type A driver or a laid-back affiliator, bigger than any of these things. And we can thank God who never made two snowflakes alike, that he never made two people alike. But you know, at the end of the day, snow is snow, and people are people. What transcends is far greater than all that distinguishes.
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0: Understanding your unique profile might tell you what you find easy and identify what you find hard. It might tell you where you can be most useful to the Lord. But your unique profile, my unique profile, does not excuse either of us or any of us from our common calling and commission that we share in Jesus Christ. And the great danger, you see, of our individualistic culture is that having identified our own profile, I'm task-driven, or I'm a people person, or whatever it is that we grab a few verses from the Bible that reinforce who we already are and sit comfortably with that and never grow. And you see, the Bible isn't a kind of a salt shaker of a few verses that can be thrown out to make all of us feel comfortable in who we are. No, in a culture that emphasizes your unique design and my unique design, the Bible is speaking to us about our common calling in Jesus Christ. And that common calling is that all of us be conformed to Christ, to one image. We will all reflect his glory in unique and wonderfully individual ways, but it is one glory that will be reflected in every one of us, and you will reflect not a small part of his glory, but the whole of his glory. I was meeting with a group of senior pastors not so long ago, and someone described the way that his church works, and this is what he said. I'm the truth guy, and the rest of the staff look after the people. Now, I've been scratching my head to try and work that one out ever since. I'm the truth guy, and the rest of the staff look after the people. Now, how does the truth guy communicate the truth if he does not in some measure know, relate to, understand, care about, love, and pray for the people? How can you do the truth thing if you don't care about the people? And how in all the world are the rest of the staff

0: to be able to shepherd the people if they're not doing that with the truth? It makes no sense. But you see, we're living in an environment where we place such an emphasis on what is uniquely you that we have missed what is commonly us, and therefore we sit within our comfort zones and are never stretched outside of that by the common calling that is ours in Jesus Christ. Let me ask you this question. How many of you agree with me that if Paul did a psychological profile, he would come out as a type A driver? How many of you agree with that? Well, some of you mustn't have read the New Testament. The last service, everybody agreed with that. I'm absolutely certain of it. Now just have a glance with me at verse 6 and 7 of this chapter. As apostles of Christ, we could have been a burden to you, but we, this is Paul speaking, were gentle among you like a mother caring for her little children. We loved you so much that we were delighted to share not only the gospel of God, but our lives as well. You think that came naturally to the Apostle Paul? Not for a minute. But it was a reflection of the Spirit of Christ within him. Here is a man who is growing in the likeness of Christ in every respect, not just his natural area of strength. And that's discipleship. Otherwise, what happens is we just use the Bible to reinforce ourselves and as a means of being perpetually affirmed. So I want to emphasize today the common calling that is ours in Jesus Christ, and here's what we're going to learn. Two things. If you are going to be a faithful disciple of Jesus Christ, if I am going to be faithful as a disciple of Jesus Christ, we are going to have to overcome two impulses that run deep within every human being. Number one is the desire for comfort. And number two is the desire for approval. And they're the two issues that lie at the heart of what Paul says to these folks in Thessalonica who, being hooked on comfort and approval, felt that Paul's ministry must therefore have been a failure. Will you look with me at these two things together? First, then, overcoming the desire for comfort. And here's what we're learning. If you would be a faithful disciple of Jesus Christ, you must overcome the natural human desire in you, in me, for comfort. And we're looking at verses 5 and 6. You know, we never used flattery, and nor did we put on a mask to cover up greed. We're talking money here, greed. Verse 6, as apostles of Christ, we could have been a burden to you. So he's still talking money. The point here is simply that as an apostle, Paul could have asked the Thessalonian Christians to support him financially. When he came to the town, he didn't do that. He said, I didn't want to be a burden to you while I was preaching the gospel. Instead, verse 6, he says, we were gentle among you like a mother caring for her little children. You get the point. A mother does not charge the kids for what she does. Hard work, not easy. No money in it, right? We were gentle among you like a mother caring for little children. Didn't ask you for anything. We just served. That's what he says. Now, of course, he had to sustain himself, and what that meant was that Paul got a job while he was in Thessalonica. That meant he worked during the day, and he gave himself to ministry in the evenings, and that made for a long day. It wasn't comfortable. Hard work. Verse 9. Surely you remember, brothers, our toil and our hardship. We worked night and day. See, he had a job during the day. He was involved in ministry at night. And the reason it was these long hours was in order not to be a burden to anyone while we preached the gospel of God to you. Now, the issue here, of course, goes deeper than money. Very few people are driven purely by money. The real motivation that is behind money is not the paper dollar itself, but the lifestyle and the opportunity, the comfort that it brings. We're talking about everything that goes into lifestyle here. You know, freedom to travel, places to eat, the size of your wardrobe, the location and the size of your home, the softness of your towels, the shape of your glassware, everything that goes into having your life, your world, the way you want it. And if comfort was a mark of success, then Paul's visit to Thessalonica was a failure. And that's the whole theme that underlies this passage, because the gospel made life distinctly uncomfortable for these believers. It was harder than it was before. Now, from this, I think we're learning a very simple principle, that if you allow comfort to be the measure of your success, you cannot be a follower of Jesus Christ. The gospel tells us about one occasion when an enthusiastic man came to Jesus. It's in Luke chapter 9. And this man said to Jesus, "Lord, I will follow you wherever you go." Now, I think if he'd come to me in that kind of way, I'd say, "Oh, this is great. Now, you just come with me. That's absolutely marvelous." That's not what Jesus did. Jesus said, "Foxes have holes, birds of the air have nests, but the Son of Man has no place to lay his head." In other words, Jesus was saying to that man, "You want to follow me? Here's the first thing you need to know. It will not be comfortable. The Son of Man has no place to lay his head."
1: 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Our message is taken from the book of 1 Thessalonians. It's a series called Living Like There's No Tomorrow, because a lot of Christians may feel like they've lost the passion and drive in their Christian life. And if that's where you're at, well, this is a series that can help. 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That's 1-877-673-6365, or you'll find ordering information online at openthebible.org. Well, Open the Bible is able to be on the station because of your generosity, so thank you for supporting Open the Bible with your financial gift. And as you give a gift of any amount this month, we want to say thank you by sending you a book called What is Wrong with This World? It's written by Tim Keller. And Colin, why would we need this book?
2: Well, I think because diagnosis has to come before prescription. I mean, you know, if you went to the doctor and said, "I have a pain in my stomach," and the doctor immediately just said, "Oh, well, I'll give you these tablets," you would immediately say, "Well, wait a minute, have you paused to diagnose as to what the problem actually is?" And it strikes me that we have so much conversation that's going on all around us about how to put the world right. Who's asking the question, what's wrong with the world? That's the question that's at the heart of this book. And really, until we've understood accurately what the core of the human problem actually is, conversation about what's going to be the answer is going to float above the realities that we're dealing with. So this book by Tim Keller, it's a wonderful read. It is a thoroughly biblical examination of what is wrong with the world. And he puts it like this: if we are to stand any chance of answering the question of what is wrong with the world, we must begin with sin and end with the unfailing love of God who chooses to save us from it. I think that encapsulates something really important that every Christian wants to grasp.
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3: This is Holy Land Moments, a radio ministry of the International Fellowship of Christians and Jews. 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
5: I can tell you that since October 7th, mainly I saw the direct and very fast answer to all our requests, daily requests, by the way, for the most urgent needs of this war. For example, we got special ambulances that could drive in a rough roads in the Gaza Strip, and we could use them for blood plasmas during this war. You know, PTSD is something that become more and more common in Israel, but not just for those who fight on the battlefield, but for their families, for their kids, their spouses, their parents, those who experience evacuated their houses and been all over the country. So FIDF facilitate PTSD programs to assist us, and not just to be able to go back to the battlefield for those soldiers who needed this treatment and recovery and being able to get their health treatment, but even for those who are not on the battlefield that will be able to, in the future, build a house in Israel in an appropriate way as human beings, you know, build a family.
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8: 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I'm joined today by Alex McFarland. 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
8: 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On today's edition of The Plumbline, I am very excited to be joined by Alex McFarland. Alex, well, he described himself the best way of all, a saved sinner who's excited about Jesus. And I love it when I ask people, you know, their bios or what they want me to share about them. I've had a few people who have said similar statements, and those are my favorite bios of all because that's the only thing that really matters and it's really important. And with us talking today about the concept of truth from a biblical worldview, I think that's also a good way to start, is the reality that the truth is Jesus Christ, who he is and what he has done. And that's what we're going to dig into with Alex McFarland today. So welcome to the broadcast, Alex.
11: Oh, thanks so much. It's great to be with you.
8: Yeah, so thankful to have you on the airwaves here. As I said before we started recording, I've been in radio almost 4 decades, and not all of that has been Christian radio, but a good chunk of it has been. And I've read many things by you, I've read about you, and but never had the opportunity, the privilege to get to have a conversation and record a show together. And so really looking forward to this. And we start off our first visit together with basically the word, the concept here that has formed or founded your whole ministry that you're involved with now, truth.
11: Yeah, truth is the driving force of my heart, really, Jay. And I just want to say before we get too much farther into the conversation, it's a privilege to be with you. Thank you for having me. You're very gracious, and to speak to you and your listeners is an honor. I guess it's just the grace of God, but as long as I've been alive, truth really mattered to me, you know? I mean, this might sound kind of silly, but I remember growing up on the playground, I loved to play kickball at recess. And I remember, you know, in third and fourth grade kickball, and by the way, we passionately played during recess, man, whether it was stickball or basketball or kickball, you know, by second, third, fourth grade, I knew which guys were going to cheat and I knew which guys weren't. And seriously, you know, I grew up on a farm in rural North Carolina. And, you know, whenever you got to pick teams for sports and for recess, looking back, although I didn't really realize it at the time, I knew who the guys were that would try to cheat and I knew who they weren't. And I always picked my teams accordingly. And little did I know, when I was in college and I became a Christian through going to a Monday night Bible study, but I've always cared about truth. It rankles me when things aren't true, because like John 18:35, when the Lord was before Pilate and Pilate asked the question, and it's one of the most important questions anybody could ponder, what is truth? So I would submit, Jay, that our nation, really our world at this moment, is in a crisis of truth. And traditionally, great thinkers throughout history have had what we call the correspondence view of truth. Truth is that which corresponds to reality. In other words, it's the way things really are. But you and I, for various reasons, political, economic, there are a lot of people that are trying to live in opposition to reality. People are trying to live in opposition to truth. And You know, obviously the most important thing the world needs right now is the Lord Jesus, obviously. But on a broader sense, I

0: could say this. What America needs, and it is going to be the determination between whether America survives or falls, we as a nation must decide if we are willing to live by truth, or are we going to try to fight truth, suppress truth, create our own idea about truth. Either we're going to stand on truth, or truth is going to be our undoing. And so, yeah, I'm a guy for God's glory, and with God's help, I want to be promoting truth. And that, of course, the most primary, most important, fundamental truth of all is that Jesus Christ is the way, the truth, the life, John 14:6. Mm-hmm. Our world needs truth, and you and I share that commitment to spread it, don't we?
1: Amen. Yeah. And you kind of brought about the definition there, which is the place that we have to start of truth. And I think you said something to the effect of it is reality, truth. And, yeah. And that's the biggest problem in our society today, is there are so many areas where we are just outright denying reality, which is equated to denying truth then, huh?
0: Exactly. For 35 years, I've been blessed to have a good Christian wife, and she's a nurse, right? And she, as a nurse, has done a lot of things. And sadly, sometimes in delivering babies, there are babies that come out of the womb addicted to drugs or fetal alcohol syndrome. And I'm giving an example of how our nation is just not comfortable with truth these days. When a baby is a victim of substance abuse on the part of the mother, that's a tragedy. And, I mean, imagine the moment you come into this world having drug addiction. And so my wife, you know, by being married to a nurse, I've just known about certain medical issues and trends. Well, I just read in Boston, Massachusetts, this was a couple of days ago, the hospitals forever in Boston, if a baby was born with substance abuse implications, social services would get involved. Maybe the mother abused alcohol or even cigarettes or cocaine or crack or something while she was pregnant. It's very sad. Well, Boston just this week says that to point out the ethnic groups most likely to give birth to drug addicted babies is racist. And to get social services involved is not our job anymore. And pointing out which ethnicities are most likely to have drug use, drug abuse, and drug addicted babies, that's structural racism. And by the way, this is part of a larger conversation that we call critical theory, which is horrid, it's false, it's atheistic, and it's Marxist. And critical theory, Jay, honestly, and by the way, when you and I finish this interview, I'm headed to teach a history of philosophy class. So The philosophical trends that very often take decades to get down to street level, I mean, this is kind of part of what I do, and a very fascinating subject, fascinating if not heartbreaking, has been the philosophical trends over the last 500 years since the Reformation. And 160 years ago, really one of the biggest philosophical juggernauts to rock the world was Darwinian evolution. Well, for, you know, a century and a half, virtually everything began to be reinterpreted in light of evolution. Politics, economics, morals, government, religion. And, I mean, that was bad enough. But I would say this, critical theory has the potential to be every bit as influential as Darwinian evolution. And I'll tell you why. Because in critical theory, which has really just begun to rear its head over the last 20 years, but since COVID, over the last 4 or 5 years, Jay, hugely influential. Critical theory says there are only two classes. There are the oppressed and the oppressor. And if someone in the idea of critical theory, which is false, it's wrong, but let me just explain what's going on here. In the idea of critical theory, if you are in a position of leadership, if you are in control, necessarily you are an oppressor. And if someone else is not in a position of authority, then of necessity, they are oppressed. Now get back to the Boston Hospital, not living by truth. They're saying, okay, there's a certain ethnic minority, African Americans, of all groups that might give birth to a drug-addicted infant. It's African Americans, they're most likely. And they said, we are no longer going to report this. We're no longer going to get social services involved because this is part of structural racism. The reason that African American mothers, if a mother is going to give birth to a drug-addicted baby, then 80% of the time, if that happens, it would be an African-American mother. That is because of racism. And, you know, as a theologian, philosopher, and cultural watcher, and as an academic who, you know, God knows, Jay, all I care about is truth. I want to pull my hair out. It's not racism, it's drug use. And who's suffering here is the child.
1: Right.
0: So they're going to say, you know, who am I to impinge on your culture? If your child is, you know, addicted to drugs in utero, well, that's just a cultural moire that I'm not going to say yay or nay over. So here's my point. We have got to have some moral courage. Augustine said, love is to seek the highest good of another. And Jesus told us to love our neighbor. Well, if I'm going to do what the Lord said do and love my neighbor, and if, as one of the greatest thinkers in history said 1600 years ago, love is to seek the highest good, then I have got to have the courage and the presence of mind to tell my neighbor what is true. And what is true is that we should not do drugs. What is true is we should be faithful to our families. What the truth is, if a man impregnates a woman, he should marry her and raise that child. What is true is that a baby needs their biological mother and dad. Volumes of research document that children do the best, they thrive, they are most likely to graduate school, most likely to launch into a healthy, productive adulthood, if they grow up in the same home with their biological mother and father. What is true? And I mean, any issue, economics, morals, homosexuality, transgenderism, I mean, Jay, we are a country that if we do not muster the courage to speak truth, live truth, and call out falsehood, our nation is going to fall apart. By the time you and I are old and gone, we'll either be a subset of the UN or some atheistic communist colony of China. If we don't have a revival of truth, and my prayer is that your listeners will intercede, stand strong, and together let's beg God for an opportunity to return to truth. Because if we don't, it will be our undoing.
1: Yeah, yeah. So well put and insightful. And really, that statement is vital truth, that we must regard the truth and live and abide in the truth. Our subject, Truth from a Biblical Worldview, my guest, Alex McFarland. And I'm thankful to you, Alex, for bringing up critical theory, because that gives me the opportunity to share with our listening family here that the Plumb Line has covered critical theory a few times. I'm recalling one broadcast in particular with Dr. Corey Miller of Ratio Christi, who addressed critical theory, did a fantastic job. And so you can find that and other editions of the Plumb Line at places where you go for podcasts. And so just go to Spotify, for example. That's a good one to visit. I know it's available there, and put in the Plumb Line with Jay Rudolph. And you can certainly check out Alex McFarland's site, and more information about him, as I know that you talk about this a lot too, Alex. We're going to have to go to the break here, and then we'll pick up right where we left off. I'd love to have you connect with me as well. The email address is theplumblineradio@gmail.com. theplumblineradio@gmail.com. 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
0: 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Thanks for joining me for The Plumb Line. I'm your host, Jay Rudolph. My guest is Alex McFarland. We're talking about truth from a biblical worldview. It's quite a big subject, big concept here. We could spend months on this, and yet we're having just a two-part series, so obviously we're going to just tackle a few of the highlights regarding what the scriptures have to say about truth. And Alex kind of brought up one of those very early in the broadcast when you said the well-known, at least I hope it's well-known to all of my listeners, verse John 14:6, where Jesus said, "I am the way and the truth and the life. No one comes to the Father except through me." And there's certainly a lot we could talk about just on that one verse, but we're focusing on the word truth. Jesus here himself says he is the truth. Of course, in the beginning of that gospel, John chapter 1, we're told that Jesus is the Word and the Word. So thereby, just our logical reasoning here, that makes not only Jesus the truth, but the Word is the truth. And so we can make an argument that if we want to know truth, we need to know Jesus and we need to know the Word of God.
3: Amen. We do. You know, I've often said to understand the Bible, look for Jesus. And John 5:39, Jesus said, "Search the scriptures, for they testify of me." You know, it's important not only to know about God and to know what the Bible says, but the beautiful thing about Christianity, Jay, as you know, and as I discovered when I was in college, that we can have a personal relationship with Jesus Christ. It's a fine thing to know about Jesus, to know that he died on the cross and that he paid the sin debt for the world. But every individual needs that moment when it becomes personal. And Jay, I would be remiss if I didn't point this out, that there may be somebody even listening now and you're not sure that you have been born again. We often say this, Jesus is as close by as a prayer. And I just want to encourage all of your listeners to make sure that you're sure that there has been that moment when you said it within your heart. You said, "Lord, come into my life and wash my sin away and save me." The Bible uses several terms like to be born again, to be redeemed. Peter preached at Pentecost, be converted. But it means that you have put your faith in Jesus. And every person listening can do that today. One of my favorite verses in John 6:37, the Lord said this, "The one who comes to me, I will not reject or cast out." And so to everybody listening, make sure that you've put your faith in Jesus. And as we say, he is as close by as a prayer. If you call out to Christ today, confess your sin, believe in him, he will save you. He will forgive you. Your assurance that you're ready to meet God whenever that day comes, it can be today by putting your trust in Jesus. And so I would encourage everybody to do that.
0: Thank you for that, Alex. And I'd love to share that message here on the Plumb Line and encourage people to reach out to me at that email address I gave as we went into the break, theplumblineradio@gmail.com. Plumb is P-L-U-M-B, theplumblineradio@gmail.com. Love to hear from someone who has put their faith in Jesus Christ as a result of these seeds of the gospel sown on the Plumb Line. And maybe you're not quite there yet. You still have questions. Reach out to me at that email address. I also was noting, Alex, that at alexmcfarland.com, you've got My Relationship with God booklet. I think that would be a great resource for someone to pick up, too, if they have some questions still, huh?
3: Amen. If you go to my website, alexmcfarland.com, look for this tab, What Does God Say About My Relationship with Him? And we'll give you this free little booklet. In fact, I'm holding it in my hand right now. One of the things we did in this booklet, Jay, we share what the gospel is, the good news of the gospel, but we also take the Apostles' Creed. The Apostles' Creed is an ancient statement of belief, and we talk about 12 timeless truths about Christianity from the Apostles' Creed. And I know a lot of listeners, maybe they recited that in church. We've also got this booklet in Spanish, French, and Chinese, but the English version is the only one we're printing right now. But we've given, I don't know, 250,000 of these little booklets out. And I think it'll help your listeners. Anyone that reads it, it will help you not only have assurance of your salvation, but I think it will enable you to better understand what we call a biblical worldview. Go to alexmcfarland.com, get the little booklet, My Relationship with God, and a deep dive into the Apostles' Creed. I think it will strengthen you to present and defend the Christian faith.
0: Yeah, well, thank you. I encourage people to visit that site, alexmcfarland.com, and we're going to have to wrap up this first discussion regarding truth from a biblical worldview, but I encourage people to return for the second part as we'll continue with more. Hardly got into much depth here, but we'll get in much more deeply in the second portion to come because there's a lot to share about this matter. As Alex said, kind of right at the get-go here, this is really the foundation of life, truth. Your life needs to be built upon truth because, as I've been saying, Jesus is the truth, and we need to build our life on the rock, Jesus Christ, our firm foundation. Well, love to have you join me for the next edition. And again, I'm going to share that email address as well as another website for you to check out because the national sponsor of the Plumb Line is Reasons for Hope. 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
2: This is Holy Land Moments, a radio ministry of the International Fellowship of Christians and Jews. 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Burroughs continues sharing one of our heroes of the Holocaust stories called Right at the Museum.
3: The Nazis began deporting Dutch Jews to concentration camps in the summer of 1942. Art curator Willem Sonberg and his document Forging Artists had already been saving Jewish lives with fake IDs. Then they decided the Nazi Population Registration Office had to be destroyed. Sonberg helped plan the attack and burned and collapsed part of that Nazi building. And because of the mess, sympathetic civil servants were able to insert new false ID records made by the resistance. The Nazis were furious about the attack, hunting down and executing 13 men. Sonberg's wife and son were arrested and jailed. But when the Nazis searched his house, Willem was away at the sand dunes of the North Sea, where his city's art treasures were being hidden from the pillaging Germans. For the rest of the war, Sonberg hid in the countryside, using his own grandfather's ID. Still, he continued his resistance efforts, communicating Nazi troop movements to the Allies. After the war, he served as the Stedelijk Museum director until 1963, growing its acclaimed collection of contemporary art. Then in 1964, he accepted an invitation to head up the new Israel Museum in Jerusalem and serve there until 1968. That same year, Willem Sonberg was at last recognized as a righteous Gentile for all he had done to help the Jewish people.
4: The State of Israel has recognized over 27,000 friends of the Jewish people as righteous Gentiles. 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
6: Hi, this is Dave Olson. I'm the senior leader of Heartland Church located in Ankeny, Iowa. 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
7: Let's jump into the Word. We are in our series. We are laying foundations. We are talking about the foundational truths of Scripture. And we're really laying the foundations for a number of years to come. We've had an influx of new people, a lot of people coming to the Lord the last number of months. And so we want to make sure the foundation is firmly laid for what God has for us next. And so we've been looking at Hebrews chapter 6 is our text. And in that passage, the writer says, Let us leave the elementary teachings, not laying again the foundation. You say, well, Pastor, then why are you laying the foundation again? Because we need to make sure it's established before we move on. But he's saying we don't want to have to keep going over the same material. And then he defines these foundational truths. He talks about six of them. And I would propose to you there are three sets of two within that six. And so we've talked about repentance from acts that lead to death, faith in God, that's the first two, instructions in baptisms and the laying on of hands, which is the second two. We're looking at the laying on of hands today. And then the final two are the resurrection of the dead and eternal judgment. We're going to look at those in the future. So what we want to look at today is the laying on of hands. Now, again, I've said this as we've been looking at this whole subject, but it just strikes me how strange that is, that the laying on of hands is a foundational doctrine, when most believers don't ever think about the laying on of hands. Now, if you're around here, it might, because we're a charismatic church, we're a continuous church, and we believe in some of the things I'm going to unpack this morning, we may be a little more familiar with that, but even we don't think about how strange that phrase is because we throw it around. Oh, you know, the laying on of hands. That's a strange phrase. And if you're not part of the church or if you've never been exposed to that churches that do that, that just seems like a strange thing to make central or foundational to the faith, doesn't it? I mean, I can understand faith and repentance and even baptism, but the laying on of hands? But we need to understand that Scripture teaches this is central and foundational to the Christian faith. This is part of the first works. So what is this thing about the laying on of hands? Well, all throughout Scripture, the hand is a metaphor for a number of things. If you begin to look at the hand, that, you know, we use the phrase, the right-hand man. Oh, he's my right-hand man. What do we mean? That he's the go-to guy. He's the guy that carries, if we use that organizationally, we mean that guy carries authority in the organization. He's second in command. Jesus sits at the right hand of the Father. And that's exactly what that phrase means, that he sits at the seat of authority. He's the right hand at the right hand of the Father. And so the hand speaks of authority. Matter of fact, it's interesting when Scripture is speaking of God tells Moses to anoint Aaron, his brother. He had his brother on staff for a while too. And Aaron and his children, he said they were given the priesthood, and he said to pray over them. And one of the phrases used for anointing was to fill their hand. Isn't that interesting? Fill their hand. And the idea was to fill their hand with oil, but it also would fill their hand with ability from God. And so there's this idea of skills and creativity that come through the hand. We use the phrase, the work of thy hands, and that's right out of Scripture. So it talks about your skill set, your ability, what you can produce, the fruit of your labor, the fruit of your hands. There's also the idea of God's hand being heavily upon someone. And that, there's, depending on the context, that means two things. God's hand on you can mean God's blessing on you. I was just telling a story yesterday. Years ago, when I was about 21, 22 years old, I had come home from Bible school. I had an encounter with the Lord in Baton Rouge, Louisiana, and the Lord told me, go back to Ottumwa, Iowa. I'm going to use you with the youth. And I'm weeping. I mean, it was so clear. I went back, and they hired me as the youth pastor at this church. And man, God started moving among these kids. There was about 15 teenagers that were showing up for prayer every morning at 6 a.m. Now, that's a sign and a wonder. In the summertime, I mean, for kids to show up for prayer, get up early, and God started moving among these kids who were getting saved, and the youth group was growing, and I didn't know what I was doing, but it was fun. And at the end of the summer, the pastor said, why don't you stay? We'll pay for your degree. You can get it, correspondence course. We'll pay. And man, he laid out this offer, and I thought, man, this looks good. I prayed about it, and I felt like the Lord said, no, go back to school. So then I prayed about it some more, and this is how I reasoned it. This is scary. I said, well, Lord, this isn't, you know that verse in Romans where it says God's good, pleasing, and perfect will? That's not three different wills. I've heard it preached like that, and I wanted to latch on to that teaching. So I said, God, this isn't your perfect will, but this is your good will because I'm still fulfilling the call on my life, and I was going to do it. And I sat down with this man of God who scared the spit out of me. He told me a story about how when he was 19 years old, he was heading to Bible school, and he was traveling across the country with a pocket full of cash. He'd sold all his hogs. He was leaving pig farm, and he was going into ministry. Made it halfway there, stopped off in a city park, started witnessing. People started getting saved, so he stayed for a couple weeks. Pretty soon, someone gave him a bus, and he had this bus he would live in and minister out of. And next thing you know, the drug courts asked him, would you confer with us and sit with some of these drugs? The kid was 19 years old, but the power of God was on his life. He was operating the gifts of the Spirit. People were getting saved. It was at the tail end of the Jesus movement. People were going through deliverance, getting restored, and he had this burgeoning ministry. The drug court judge said, I'm going to give you a room off to the side. I want you to meet with these drug addicts, and I want you to give me your advice because you know these kids. You're working with them. And he said, man, one morning I'm doing a Bible study with a bunch of converted drug addicts, and that night I was stoned out of my gourd. And he fell into drug abuse and for 3 years was bombed out of his mind on heroin. To one day he finds himself laying in a bush, and a big St. Bernard lifted its legs and claimed him as its own, urinated all over him, and he couldn't even move. He's groaning. And some street preachers pulled him out of the bush and nursed him back to health. And he told me this. He said, I never again touched what I was operating in at that time in my life. And I'm telling you what, when he told me that, the fear of God came on me. And I ran up to the sanctuary. I laid on my face and I said, God, what do you want me to do? And this is what the Lord told me. He said, my hand is going back to Louisiana. If you want it on your life, you better follow it. And I said, yes, sir. I went in and talked to my pastor. I said, God told me to go. He said, I'll pay you more. I said, you can't pay me enough. And the man was a good man. I still can't believe he said that, but I think the Lord was veiling him to what was really going on to test my heart. But the idea was that the hand of blessing, if you want it on your life, you better follow it. It's not a guarantee. There's the blessings of obedience. But there's also scriptures that talk about, and God's hand was heavily upon him, and it speaks of discipline. And so the hand in scripture is a metaphor for authority. It's a metaphor for power. It's a metaphor for creativity. We have all these analogies, and so when you get into the, then you begin to see how this thing operates, the laying on of hands. In the old covenant, you would see the patriarchs, Abraham, Isaac, Jacob. They would lay their hands on their sons. You remember this? Remember when Jacob is going to lay his hands on Joseph's sons, and Joseph lines them upright because he wanted the one on the right hand to be the one that's going to get the double portion. And Jacob crossed his hands. And Joseph tried to correct him. He said, no, this is what God wants. And so these patriarchs would lay their hands on these kids, and they would release a prophetic word over these children, and it would literally set the course of their, not only their personal life, but their family line and their tribe for generations to come. And it was all through the laying on of hands. And this is, you know, we don't have time to get into this subject, but the mouth and the hand are avenues through which spiritual power is released. In the New Testament, Paul tells Timothy, he said, stir up the gift that is within you through the laying on of my hand. That's in 2 Timothy, but in 1 Timothy, he reminds me, he said, I want to remind you about the gift that was in you through a prophetic word, and the presbytery laid their hands on you. And so spiritual gifts are released through the laying on of hands and speaking a word over someone. We need to understand that there is a physical reality that we live in and we're painfully aware of, sometimes to the negation of the spiritual reality around us. Paul said that we have a physical body and a spiritual body. And your spiritual body, we have hands, we have spiritual eyes, Paul talks about. The eyes of our understanding would be enlightened. And there is a spiritual power that can be released through the laying on of hands. That is a very real thing. And gifts can be imparted. We see three primary things that are released through the laying on of hands in Scripture. Three primary categories in which this practice shows up. The first is the receiving of the Spirit and spiritual gifts. Several of the five times that people receive the Spirit in the book of Acts, the five, you could call them the five Pentecosts of the book of Acts, Acts 2, Acts 8, 9, 10, and 19, several of those, there was the distinct laying on of hands that happened. One of them, I want to say it's Acts chapter 10, Peter was just preaching and the Spirit fell on them, but it was probably because Peter wouldn't have been willing to lay hands on these Gentiles because he didn't think they were candidates. He was hesitant to even go and preach to them, except that he had had a vision and the Lord said, don't call unclean what I call clean. And so God kind of just bypasses protocol and falls on him. And Peter said, well, I guess I've got to accept these people because the Lord clearly has. The Spirit has fallen upon them. And it opened up a whole new people group called the Gentiles, of which most of you and I are. But usually there was the laying on of hands that happened for people to receive the Spirit. And again, Paul tells Timothy, he said, stir up the gift that is within you through the laying on of my hands. One of the primary ways that God releases gifting in people is through the laying on of hands. It's a fascinating thing. And we see it in Scripture, but a lot of times believers don't work their way through what that really means. And one of the reasons that we kind of step back from that as evangelical believers is a reaction to ancient Catholicism and some of the excesses that

that the Catholic Church got into. We understand 1 Timothy, I want to say it's chapter 2, verse 5. It says this, there is one mediator between God and man, the man Jesus Christ. And we really emphasize that, and rightly so. That is the truth. I don't need any other go-between. I don't need to pray to someone else to get to Jesus, and then I don't need someone. I've got a relationship with Jesus, okay? There's a heart connection. I accepted him. I'm a partaker of the divine nature. I'm grafted into the vine. I'm included in the beloved. All of that, and I have this relationship with him. But that doesn't negate the fact that much of the activity in our lives of the Holy Spirit and of God himself in our life is indirectly through someone else. I'm going to just let that settle for a moment. Because as evangelicals, we don't really like that. We like to think, well, I'm just going to pray and God's going to answer. But often the answer that we're praying for comes through the person sitting next to you in the pew. And often we forfeit what we're praying for because we won't receive it from the person next to us in the pew. Because God will often give you what you're praying for through the person that irritates you in the congregation. And God will intentionally do it to create unity. Yeah, Roger and Vicky, behave yourselves. They're elbowing each other over there. And so God operates through other people. And that doesn't negate the reality that there's one mediator between God and man, the man Jesus Christ. But the context of that comment is that he was the ransom for our sin. He was the only one who could purchase the way, and I now have access to him. But the fact is, in my access to the head, Jesus, often the answer that I'm accessing him for comes through the body, which is his church. And so we have these two things that show up. There is, when we begin to talk about this concept of the laying on of hands, there are two subjects we begin to bump into. And that is ecclesiology. Ecclesiology is just, it's a 50-cent word for the study of the church. We have to begin to deal with the unity of the body of Christ. And we realize that the fullness of him is in the church. Let me just stress this. We need to really understand this. You have been given, according to Ephesians 4, a measure of the gift of Christ. When you get saved, you have access to him. You don't need another mediator between you and Jesus. You have access to him, but you also only have access to a measure of the gift of Christ as an individual. He has given to each man a measure of the gift of Christ, Ephesians 4 says. And then if you look at what he's talking about throughout that passage, he gave some to be apostles, prophets, evangelists, pastors, and teachers to equip the saints for the work of ministry so we all do our part and we grow up into him who is the head so that we may come into the fullness of the gift of Christ. What's he saying there? Well, if you go back to chapter 1 of Ephesians, the last two verses, this is what it says. God has placed all things under Christ's feet, comma, for the church, comma, the fullness of him who fills everything in every way. The church is the fullness of Christ. You are a member. You might be a toe. You might be an earlobe. You might be an eyeball. But you are merely a member in the body, and we don't have the fullness until we connect with the body. And the laying on of hands is a concept that highlights that necessity. It highlights the fact that if I want all that God has for me, I've got to be part of a body. So let me back up a little. I didn't even finish what I was saying earlier. I'm sorry. There's three areas that this shows up in: the receiving of the Spirit and the gifts of the Spirit. And what I mean by the gifts of the Spirit, I'm not talking about receiving of the gifts of the Spirit as in you have a prophetic word for me. I'm talking about me receiving a gift that I'm going to operate in, okay? Now, the fact is I've got to come to the body to receive of the gifts through you because I've got to be around you to receive from you, okay?

0: And God will withhold certain things from me to give it to me through you so that we're all interconnected and we stay humble. And we don't have time to get in, but let me just drop something in your hat for further study on your own. There are three passages that talk about the gifts. Two of them really highlight the body. In fact, every passage, Romans 12, Ephesians 4, and 1 Corinthians 12 and 14, all three of those passages talk about spiritual gifts. Romans 12, the gifts from the Father. Ephesians 4, the gifts from the Son. And 1 Corinthians 12 and 14 are the gifts from the Spirit. All of them talk about the body, especially the Romans and 1 Corinthians ones. Because anytime you're talking about the body, you're talking about spiritual gifts, because that's the concept. And anytime you're talking about spiritual gifts, you're talking about the body, because it's your gift that defines what member of the body you are. And so Paul was the one who brought this revelation of the body of Christ and spiritual gifts, and it's the same subject. And so we need to understand those two things are connected. In one passage, Romans 12, he said, "Don't think of yourself more highly than you ought." So you got a spiritual gift. Don't get the big head. But in 1 Corinthians 12, or maybe it's the other way around. The other one, he says, listen, just because you have a gift, and just because you don't have the gift that's more evident, prominent, matter of fact, some of you, your gift, the portion of the body you are, demands that you be covered. Because you're such a special part of the body, you remain hidden. And in fact, Paul alludes to an entire garment industry dedicated to the covering of that part of the body called the undergarment industry. And the reason we have the undergarment industry is precisely because that part of the body is so special that it's not displayed for all to see. It's a private part, and so it's given special honor by being covered. And we think, oh, it's the prominent gift that's up on the platform. That's the real gift. When in reality, that's not the case. We're all important. We just have different functions. And so in one passage, Paul said, don't get the big head. The other passage, he said, don't think less of yourself. So he's dealing with the two extremes in dealing with spiritual gifts. We need to realize every one of us, we have a vital gift that is a portion that we bring to the body, but it's vital that we access the other portions because everyone else has gifts we need. And only then do we see the fullness of Christ. And without that, we're left with this little distorted half picture. We worship at the toe. I know Jesus. He's this big toe. He's awesome. He's got this beautiful manicured toenail. He's worthy, he's worthy. But that's not the whole body. Okay, I know that was weird. But yeah, we need to see the fullness. And so we see this whole concept of the laying on of hands shows up in the receiving of the Spirit. They had hands laid on him, and the Spirit came upon them for the baptism of the Spirit, which is subsequent to and separate from, distinct from, salvation. They received the Spirit. The disciples in John 20, Jesus breathed on them, said, "Receive the Spirit." But in Acts chapter 2, the Spirit came upon them for the baptism in the Spirit, the fullness of the Spirit. In salvation, we receive the gift of Christ, but it's as we connect with the body of Christ that we have the fullness of Christ. You see a pattern here? A measure and a fullness is part of the way of God. So we see it show up there. We also see this concept of the laying on of hands show up in physical healing, and emotional healing for that matter, for healing. It's the laying on of hands. There is a transmission of power from one member of the body of Christ to another through the laying on of hands. And that is a valid thing. And we need to understand that God wants to anoint our hands. There's that interesting psalm says, "Anoint my fingers for battle and my hands for war." That these are weapons, the hands, and we're to lay them and drive out devils. We're supposed to drive out sickness, drive out torment, because God wants to anoint our hands. And the laying on of hands is a foundational element of the Christian life. And when we ignore that and take that out and overlook that, there's a lot of activity of the Spirit that goes unrealized. Church gets real tame. The Christian life, we end up having to look for other avenues to get relief from what we're supposed to get relief from in the body of Christ through the laying on of hands and the power of God being released. And so we need to keep this foundational and central, the laying on of hands. The third thing that we see, the laying on of hands, the third context, is for commissioning leadership. Commissioning leaders into ministry, that laying hands on the elders, laying hands on, you know, Paul and Barnabas. They were, it says in Acts, they were ministering to the Lord in prayer and fasting, and the Lord spoke, set aside Paul and Barnabas for me for the ministry. I have a work for them to do. So then what'd they do? They prayed and fasted more about that. Then they laid hands on them and sent them out. And that speaks of that authority, that whole thing that we were talking about, the right-hand man. Matter of fact, in battle, it was a more serious thing to be on the right side of a prominent warrior. Like, you remember Jonathan, Saul's son, had an armor bearer? For an armor bearer, you know, they would often have multiple ones if they were a precious cargo, you know, or if they were a great warrior or a royal son or whatever, you know, they would have armor bearers, and those armor bearers were often great warriors. They were working their way up. That's why David started as an armor bearer for Saul. But it was more serious to be on the right side, because the right side was more vulnerable, because they carried their shield. With the left side, they were more vulnerable on the right side. And so all of that speaks of power and authority and position and filling our hand with oil. And all of this are rich metaphors for this reality that what you have at these mitts at the end of your wrists are to be packed with power. They're loaded with power.
1: Come on.
0: If you have the faith for it.
1: Mm.
0: And that we recognize there's others around us that carry the power of God in their hands. And we can access that. And let me say this. When it comes to leadership, there are leaders with a position of authority, and then there are leaders who have influence and power. And those aren't always the same thing. Ideally, they are, but they're not always. David is the great example of this, but you've seen this in your own experience. We've all known spiritual leaders that occupy a position in an organization, but the anointing is not as strong on them as maybe somebody that just doesn't have a position, but they have influence. Those are two different types of leadership. The leader is not always the leader. There's people who carry something that other people recognize.
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0: Hello, and welcome to Just in Time Ministries with Pastor Rhonda Penquite. We have more power and authority in Christ than we know, and when we learn to act on it in faith, God guarantees our success. So let's join Rhonda as she teaches us how to walk in victory.
1: Your choice is for me and my house. We're choosing life. And it's because you have fully accepted God. We fully accept God. God, just do with us as you please. Lead us, guide us, show us, teach us, correct us, direct us. Yes, God raised Jesus to life. And since God's spirit of resurrection lives in you, visualize this. God's spirit of resurrection lives in you. Wow, now what? He will also raise your dying body to life by the same spirit that breathes life into you. Well, when did that happen? When you got born again, you were raised to life. A newness of life, a new creation that never before existed. You are free to live, and you are free to live by the dynamic power of Holy Spirit. And if he's given you dynamic power, what are you going to do with it? We're going to do all the same works that Jesus did. Signs, wonders, miracles, and testimonies and breakthroughs follow us everywhere we go. And everywhere we set the soles of our feet, we take authority. Because we are now living by the impulses of the Holy Spirit, and we are motivated to pursue spiritual realities. So it's all about your mindset. You get what you believe. You say what you believe. Out of the heart, the mouth speaks. The power of death and life is in your tongue, and you'll eat the fruit of it. Oh my goodness, this is so good. So good, so good. The flesh has no claims on us at all. The flesh has no claims on us at all. This is verse 12. And we have no further obligation to live in obedience to it. You have no further obligation to live under the law of sin and death. Been obliterated. What's the scripture we've been reading? Where Jesus obliterated, destroyed, took care of all of that. It's all gone. All the effects of death, gone. Dust in the wind, blown away, never to be seen again. Verse 13, for when you live controlled by the flesh, you are about to die, but, here's the but. I love the buts in the Bible. If the life of the Spirit puts to death the corrupt ways of the flesh, we then taste his abundant life. Whew. Wow. Your choice. Because the wages of sin is death. And if you're not sinning, there's no death. And if there's no death, what is there? Life. Because John 10:10, Jesus came to give us a more abundant life to the overflow. And if the life of the Spirit puts to death the corrupt ways of the flesh, we then taste his abundant life. Well, when can this happen? Now. now. Verse 14, the mature children of God are those who are moved by the impulses of the Holy Spirit. That's how you can tell your level of maturity. How moved are you by the impulses of the Holy Spirit? And you did not receive the spirit of religious duty. Ooh, boy, that needs to break some yoke off of some people. You did not receive the spirit of religious duty, leading you back into the fear of never being good enough, never having done enough. Oh, I didn't do the right thing. No. Here it is again. But you have received the spirit of full acceptance, enfolding you, we could say entangling you, into the family of God. And you will never feel orphaned. For as he rises up within us, our spirits join him in saying the words of tender affection, beloved Father. For the Holy Spirit makes God's fatherhood real to us as he whispers into our innermost being, you are God's beloved child. Put that on your refrigerator. I am God's beloved child. God is my beloved Father. We will experience being co-glorified with him. Wow, co-glorified. We're going to go through some things, but when we come out, I was talking to somebody who's been going through a lot the last few years. Demonic attacks, lies, lawsuits. Every day they're just trying to find something on this person to bring a lawsuit, to force a resignation, all these things. So I was talking with this person last night, and I said, you know, all these things you're going through, look how smart you're going to be because you had to learn some things. And this person agreed. And I reminded this person that the bigger the battle, the greater the victory. I said, oh, your victory is going to be amazing. Your victory is going to be beyond amazing.

And it's also going to put you in a position for governance, because what we'll get into next week is this is all about governance. Remember, we talked about we're here to rule and reign. We're here to govern. We've been talking about that for years. Verse 18 goes on to say, I am convinced that any suffering we endure, and what do we suffer for? The word's sake. We don't suffer sickness and disease because that can't touch us. Didn't touch Jesus, and we're as he is, so it can't touch us. So get revelation on that, name it and claim it. Decree a thing, and it shall be established for you. I am convinced that any suffering we endure is less than nothing. And we talked about, I was coaching a basketball game, and we were behind by like 20 points at halftime. We came back, and one of the players hit a last-second shot that tied the game. We go into overtime, and we end up winning the game by 4 points. And my mom found this little picture of an hourglass, and the words going through the hourglass say, there is nothing less important than the score at halftime. So this is talking about what's less important. These things, these sufferings that we go through now are so insignificant and less than important. Less than not important. They're less than nothing compared to the magnitude of glory that is about to be unveiled within us. There's a magnitude of glory that's about to be unveiled in you. And that's what I was telling this person last night. There's a magnitude of glory that's about to be unveiled in you. Well, this person is still kind of in the religious mode, but coming out, coming out, coming out. The entire universe, get this, can you visualize this? The entire universe is standing on tiptoe. Whew. The entire universe is standing on tiptoe, yearning. Have you ever done that? You stood on tiptoe and you stretch your neck out and you're yearning to see the unveiling of God's glorious sons and daughters. Who's that? Me. That's us. The unveiling. The entire universe is standing on tiptoe, yearning to see the unveiling of God's glorious sons and daughters. Well, the unveiling is as you get revelation of this is who you are. That's the unveiling. And we're going to be like popcorn. This one's going to pop. You're going to pop. That one's going to pop. He's going to pop. She's going to pop. That's the unveiling. And it's going to happen real quick. Very quickly. Very quickly. For against its will, the universe itself has had to endure the empty futility resulting from the consequences of human sin. But now, there's the buts, but now, with eager expectation, all creation longs for the freedom from its slavery to decay and to experience with us. Oh, what's that mean? To experience with us, because we're going to experience this too. And as we experience it, creation experiences it. So the sooner we experience it, the sooner creation can also experience it. Wow. All creation longs for freedom from the slavery to decay and to experience with us the wonderful freedom coming to God's children. Free at last, free at last. Praise the Lord. We are already free at last. It's just your mindset has kept you into slavery. Come out, come out, wherever you are. Oh my goodness. Wow. We who have already experienced the first fruits of the Spirit also inwardly groan as we passionately long to experience our full status as God's sons and daughters, including, go get this, are you ready? Are you ready? Including our physical bodies being transformed. When? Well, it's already done, but you can negate it by your thinking. Why would you? You got something better to believe? That's what I tell people. I've got nothing better to believe. Why not? I've got nothing better to believe. And God keeps confirming this. Because sometimes I wonder, wow, should I even be saying this? God. And then he confirms it. I get excited. And yes, yes, yes. What's that song? Yes, Lord, yes, your Lord, yes, yes, Lord. Woo! Go to verse 28. So we are convinced that every detail of our lives is continually woven together for good. How many times

We just talked about this too, how all these things are woven together. Our lives are woven together. Here it is in the scripture. We are convinced that every detail of our lives, every detail is continually woven together.

0: them. He created them. We might as well enjoy them. Wow. For we are his lovers who have been called to fulfill his designed purpose. For he knew all about us before we were born. God knew all about you before you were born. All about you. Think about that. All about you. And he destined us from the beginning to share the likeness of his son. Don't be predestined. It's to share the likeness of his son. This means the son is the oldest among a vast family of brothers and sisters who will become just like him. Well, how soon can we become just like him? Now. So if we change our thinking, and what do we need to renew our mind and reprogram ourselves? To the way we think about and see ourselves. Because then that will unlock Christ in you, the hope of glory, and you'll see him as he is. Verse 30, having determined our destiny ahead of time, okay, so then he's repeating this. When he repeats something, he's serious. He means it. Having determined our destiny ahead of time, now you have a will, you can choose to follow that destiny or not. As for me and my house, we are following this destiny because it is so exciting. You know, the real Christian life is not boring. He called us to himself and transferred his perfect righteousness to everyone he called. You have his perfect righteousness. He already transferred it to you. You are the righteousness of God in Christ. And those who possess his perfect righteousness, he co-glorified with his son. If you were co-glorified, when did that happen? Past tense. You are, we are co-glorified with Jesus. We sit with Jesus at the right hand of Father on that throne of all power. As he is, so are we in this world. Let's reprogram our thinking to see ourselves the way he sees us. Amen. Hi, this is Rhonda. Thank you for joining us today. You are here for just such a time as this, so go forth in the power of his might and possess all that is yours in Christ Jesus.
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0: Hello, and welcome to Just in Time Ministries with Pastor Rhonda Penquite. We have more power and authority in Christ than we know, and when we learn to act on it in faith, God guarantees our success. So let's join Rhonda as she teaches us how to walk in victory.
1: Your choice is for me and my house. We're choosing life. And it's because you have fully accepted God. We fully accept God. God, just do with us as you please. Lead us, guide us, show us, teach us, correct us, direct us. Yes, God raised Jesus to life. And since God's spirit of resurrection lives in you, visualize this. God's spirit of resurrection lives in you. Wow, now what? He will also raise your dying body to life by the same spirit that breathes life into you. Well, when did that happen? When you got born again. You were raised to life.

a newness of life, a new creation that never before existed. You are free to live, and you are free to live by the dynamic power of Holy Spirit. And if he's given you dynamic power, what are you going to do with it? We're going to do all the same works that Jesus did. Signs, wonders, miracles, and testimonies, and breakthroughs follow us everywhere we go. And everywhere we set the soles of our feet, we take authority. Because we are now living by the impulses of the Holy Spirit, and we are motivated to pursue spiritual realities. So it's all about your mindset. You get what you believe. You say what you believe. Out of the heart, the mouth speaks. The power of death and life is in your tongue, and you'll eat the fruit of it. Oh my goodness, this is so good. So good, so good. The flesh has no claims on us at all. The flesh has no claims on us at all. This is verse 12. And we have no further obligation to live in obedience to it. You have no further obligation to live under the law of sin and death. Been obliterated. What's the scripture we've been reading? Where Jesus obliterated, destroyed, took care of all of that. It's all gone. All the effects of death, gone. Dust in the wind, blown away, never to be seen again. Verse 13, for when you live controlled by the flesh, you are about to die, but, here's the but. I love the buts in the Bible. If the life of the Spirit puts to death the corrupt ways of the flesh, we then taste his abundant life. Whew. Wow. Your choice. Because the wages of sin is death. And if you're not sinning, there's no death. And if there's no death, what is there? Life. Because John 10:10, Jesus came to give us a more abundant life to the overflow. And if the life of the Spirit puts to death the corrupt ways of the flesh, we then taste his abundant life. Well, when can this happen? Now. now. Verse 14, the mature children of God are those who are moved by the impulses of the Holy Spirit. That's how you can tell your level of maturity. How moved are you by the impulses of the Holy Spirit? And you did not receive the spirit of religious duty. Ooh, boy, that needs to break some yoke off of some people. You did not receive the spirit of religious duty, leading you back into the fear of never being good enough, never having done enough. Oh, I didn't do the right thing. No. Here it is again. But you have received the spirit of full acceptance, enfolding you, we could say entangling you, into the family of God. And you will never feel orphaned. For as he rises up within us, our spirits join him in saying the words of tender affection, beloved Father. For the Holy Spirit makes God's fatherhood real to us as he whispers into our innermost being, you are God's beloved child. Put that on your refrigerator. I am God's beloved child. God is my beloved Father. We will experience being co-glorified with him. Wow, co-glorified. We're going to go through some things, but when we come out, I was talking to somebody who's been going through a lot the last few years. Demonic attacks, lies, lawsuits. Every day they're just trying to find something on this person to bring a lawsuit, to force a resignation, all these things. So I was talking with this person last night, and I said, you know, all these things you're going through, look how smart you're going to be because you had to learn some things. And this person agreed. And I reminded this person that the bigger the battle, the greater the victory. I said, oh, your victory is going to be amazing. Your victory is going to be beyond. And it's also going to put you in a position for governance, because what we'll get into next week is this is all about governance. Remember, we talked about we're here to rule and reign. We're here to govern. We've been talking about that for years. Verse 18 goes on to say, I am convinced that any suffering we endure, and what do we suffer for? The

word's sake, we don't suffer sickness and disease because that can't touch us. Didn't touch Jesus, and we're as he is, so it can't touch us. So get revelation on that, name it and claim it. Decree a thing that shall be established for you. I am convinced that any suffering we endure is less than nothing. And we talked about, I was coaching a basketball game, and we were behind by like 20 points at halftime. We came back, and one of the players hit a last-second shot that tied the game. We go into overtime, and we end up winning the game by 4 points. And my mom found this little picture of an hourglass, and the words going through the hourglass say, there is nothing less important than the score at halftime. So this is talking about what's less important. These things, these sufferings that we go through now are so insignificant and less than important. Less than not important. They're less than nothing compared to the magnitude of glory that is about to be unveiled within us. There's a magnitude of glory that's about to be unveiled in you. And that's what I was telling this person last night. There's a magnitude of glory that's about to be unveiled in you. Well, this person is still kind of in the religious mode, but coming out, coming out, coming out. The entire universe, get this, can you visualize this? The entire universe is standing on tiptoe. Whew. The entire universe is standing on tiptoe, yearning. Have you ever done that? You stood on tiptoe and you stretch your neck out and you're yearning to see the unveiling of God's glorious sons and daughters. Who's that? Me. That's us. The unveiling. The entire universe is standing on tiptoe, yearning to see the unveiling of God's glorious sons and daughters. Well, the unveiling is as you get revelation of this is who you are. That's the unveiling. And we're going to be like popcorn. This one's going to pop. You're going to pop. That one's going to pop. He's going to pop. She's going to pop. That's the unveiling. And it's going to happen real quick. Very quickly. Very quickly. For against its will, the universe itself has had to endure the empty futility resulting from the consequences of human sin. But now, there's the buts, but now, with eager expectation, all creation longs for the freedom from its slavery to decay and to experience with us, oh, what's that mean? To experience with us, because we're going to experience this too. And as we experience it, creation experiences it. So the sooner we experience it, the sooner creation can also experience it. Wow. All creation longs for freedom from the slavery to decay and to experience with us the wonderful freedom coming to God's children. Free at last, free at last. Praise the Lord. We are already free at last. It's just your mindset has kept you into slavery. Come out wherever you are. Oh, my goodness. Wow. We who have already experienced the first fruits of the Spirit also inwardly groan as we passionately long to experience our full status as God's sons and daughters, including, go get this. Are you ready? Are you ready? Including our physical bodies being transformed. When? Well, it's already done, but you can negate it by your thinking. Why would you? You got something better to believe? That's what I tell people. I've got nothing better to believe. Why not? I've got nothing better to believe, and God keeps confirming this. Because sometimes I wonder, wow, should I even be saying this, God? And then he confirms it. I get excited. And yes, yes, yes. What's that song? Yes, Lord, yes, your Lord, yes, yes, Lord. Woo! Go to verse 28. So we are convinced that every detail of our lives is continually woven together for good. How many times, and we just talked about this too, how all these things are woven together. Our lives are woven together. Here it is in the scripture. We are convinced that every detail of our lives, every detail is continually woven together for good, for good, for good. What's Jeremiah 29:11 say? I know the thoughts I have for you, plans for good and not for evil.
plan.

0: to give you a good future, a hope, and a good end. For we are his lovers, who have been called to fulfill his designed purposes. Put that on your refrigerator. I am God's lover. Woo! All of our intimacies and ecstasies are with him. He created them. We might as well enjoy them. Wow. For we are his lovers, who have been called to fulfill his designed purpose. For he knew all about us before we were born. God knew all about you before you were born. All about you. Think about that. All about you. And he destined us from the beginning to share the likeness of his son. You don't be predestined. It's to share the likeness of his son. This means the son is the oldest among a vast family of brothers and sisters who will become just like him. Well, how soon can we become just like him? Now. So if we change our thinking, and what do we need to renew our mind and reprogram ourselves? To the way we think about and see ourselves. Because then that will unlock Christ in you, the hope of glory, and you'll see him as he is. Verse 30, having determined our destiny ahead of time. Okay, so then he's repeating this. When he repeats something, he's serious. He means it. Having determined our destiny ahead of time, now you have a will, you can choose to follow that destiny or not. As for me and my house, we are following this destiny because it is so exciting. You know, the real Christian life is not boring. He called us to himself and transferred his perfect righteousness to everyone he called. You have his perfect righteousness. He already transferred it to you. You are the righteousness of God in Christ. And those who possess his perfect righteousness, he co-glorified with his son. If you are co-glorified, when did that happen? Past tense. We are co-glorified with Jesus. We sit with Jesus at the right hand of Father on that throne of all power. As he is, so are we in this world. Let's reprogram our thinking to see ourselves the way he sees us. Amen. Hi, this is Rhonda. Thank you for joining us today. You are here for just such a time as this, so go forth in the power of his might and possess all that is yours in Christ Jesus.
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3: Of course, we have more and more, unfortunately, widows and orphans. The bereaved families is becoming bigger and bigger family, and supporting those families of the IDF is something that we meet, by the way, from FIDF. They made a new program of adopting bereaved families. And so there are many, many programs and sources that we get from your communities that support us during the war. And our requests probably change every day based on the development of this war. But there's another important thing by supporting our soldiers, which me as a combat officer.
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6: 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We're only going to be in the studio for 1 hour today. By the way, we really are New Life Live today because we're in front of a live audience. How fun is that? We've got licensed professional clinical counselor Becky Brown on the show today. She's also the president of New Life Ministries. And licensed marriage and family therapist Chris the Confessor Williams. Now, why do I call him the Confessor? You're about to find out.
7: Okay, so here it is today. Now, some of what I do, like this here today, tends to be public-facing work. But it has a danger to it, and it's a danger that a lot of us fall into. And here's a danger I fall into, is that I tend to, at times, and I have really had a history of this in the worst sort of way, and that is love being perceived. Okay, now I'm getting somewhere, but where you're perceived, oftentimes what I love to do is to be admired. You know, so if you're perceived, oftentimes it's about performing. Mm-hmm. You know, it's presenting a particular view of ourselves or, you know, typically an admirable part of ourselves. And it's really about impressing. But at the end of the day, perception is about the ego. And I got a big one that has to be managed a lot. So there's the confession. And the other confession part of this is the places where we are perceived, the best we can get is admiration. So perception leads to admiration, which is really at the end of the day, just a temporary ego boost. Or it could be a temporary relief. Regardless, it still gives us a false sense of ourself. It's a mask that we put on. And it ends up being endless work. You know, in scripture we see in Romans chapter 12, it says love must be sincere. The other aspect of that is the love I receive from other people must be sincere. Therefore, it requires sincerity of me. So what perceiving needs to do is it needs to move out of the world of perception and into the world of being known. Being known is what requires something of us. See, being perceived is about me and protecting me. Being known is about entering into honesty and transparency. It's about being real. It takes a lot of courage. Where we're known is actually what feeds the soul. It's not about the ego. It's about the soul. And then in that place where we're known, where we experience authentic love, we then start to flourish. You see, in the world of perception and admiration, you can never truly flourish, and the soul will never truly flourish. But it's only in the world of being known and being loved where we get a deeper sense of belonging. That's where true security can come from. And then it builds us up and it strengthens us. We see that especially in Ephesians chapter 3, that we may be strengthened in our inner being, as it says, as we are known by Christ. And it requires that of each other. I've been able to hear a lot from JJ West. And one of the things that is so remarkable about our experiences in something like Every Man's Battle is that we move out of the world of perception and admiration into the terrifying and freeing world of being known and loved, where true recovery and true flourishing happen.
6: Becky?
8: I can't agree more. I always take notes, but I can see that you have notes, so mm-hmm. I'll be taking a screenshot. But I love that Ephesians 3 passage.
7: Yeah.
8: You always bring something, Chris.
7: Oh, thank you.
8: Yeah. And I will repeat it somewhere along the line and probably take it on as my own. That's my confession.
6: All right, you guys, call in. 1-800-229-3000 is the number. We're going to be here for an hour. Jan and Doug will talk to you when we return from the break here on New Life Live. Thanks for watching and listening.
9: My husband recently attended Every Man's Battle, and I just want to give a hearty endorsement to that program. Going into something like this, a lot of guilt, a lot of shame, a lot of isolation. What he shared with me in terms of how your facilitators talked to the men, how there was a sense of honesty I don't know that he's ever experienced. He returned a hopeful man, and my heart is full. I would encourage gentleness in the way you encourage your husband to bring something into the light, into a situation where people are encouraging and giving you the tools and pointing you to the Lord in a way that is so specific to this particular battle.
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11: Or some help. I've been very down, very discouraged, and defeated. Regarding my job, I'm an inside sales rep, and they gave me the largest territory. They restructured everything, and so my dollar territory is 3.5 to 4 times, like a $14 million territory. And so now I'm just not making any bonus where everybody else is.
6: Okay.
8: How long, Jan, have you been doing this job?
11: I've been in the industry for 32 years. I was mostly an outside rep. I took an inside rep position in 2022 because I was caring for my elderly dad. So I've been with this company almost 5 years.
8: And so do you feel like you kind of take on more than you can handle at this point and you're not being rewarded for it? Is that what the real issue is? Or is it the work itself? It's just not what... Okay. So it's just a little bit too much.
11: Absolutely.
8: And what steps have you taken as far as, you know, going to your manager, director, HR, all those kind of things?
11: Every other inside rep has 5 to 10 outside reps. So there's like anywhere between 6 and 11 people hitting their goal. I've voiced it to my manager, my old manager, and she and her boss went to upper management, and they had some good ideas, same ideas I did, like just pay me a flat-out bonus or

0: inventory down. But I mean, we need more outside reps, and everything was declined, and that happened last week. So I just feel like the wind was taken out of me.
1: Well, sure.
0: Now
1: because
0: I'm traveling and I'm doing, you know, new product. I sold more. They wanted everybody to do 30 of a promotion, and I did 125. I mean, I'm excelling.
1: You are a rock star, Jan. That's exactly right. Well, but here's the problem is because, well, because you're the rock star and you are doing what they need you to do, the hard part is that it's not going to be like they're going to find help because you are overcoming. This is going to be an opportunity for you to find your inner strength, like Chris was saying, so that you can ask for what you need to do and be willing to not do what you normally would do. When you are an overachiever or when you are a person who gets things done, you're not going to quit just because you don't have the support that you need, but ultimately it's affecting you. And so the boundary that you have to put up is saying, okay, this is what I'm willing to do. And this is what I will do. And you know, because I have been faithful in what you've given me up to this point, and I will stop at this point. And so, but this is going to be a new way of thinking for you, Jan, because typically you're like, you get a project, I'm going to get it done and I'm going to do it better than everybody else. It's just who you are. But you are recognizing that it's not because you can't do the job. It's because you can do the job that the pain is coming in. Chris?
2: Yeah, punished for proficiency. That's really what it comes down to. Employers love competency and willingness, and they tend to, we think they reward it, but oftentimes they punish it. And I don't think it's coming from an intended place. I think they're under pressure. They're trying to get things done. They're going to rely on the reliable people. Here's the problem. This is exactly what Becky was talking to, is Jan, I heard someone tell me this quite a few years ago, and it stuck with me ever since. They said, Chris, no one's going to value you more than you.
1: Right.
2: It's just not that. And so, Jan, the first thing is that you must value you. Here's what I can tell you that is probably true. It's going to sound risky. They can't afford to lose you. You have way more power than what you're giving yourself credit for. Mm-hmm. The other thing is that Becky was talking about as well. I call them position agreements. Some people call them job descriptions. I use position agreements. This whole process about defining the parameters of a particular job or position. I think you need your own position agreement. That says what you are willing to do, what you're not willing to do, including your own performance expectations, and then go to your boss and say, hey, these are the parameters. And because they're not doing it, they're not setting the boundaries, they're not, you know, even it sounds like setting all the matrix because they don't even know how to do a bonus structure in here, that the more that you take control of this, the more that you own it. And here's what I see over and over and over and over again. It's a huge risk, but I'm telling you, the principle is there all the time, especially for high performers like you, Jan. The more you value you and the more you set boundaries, the more your value increases. Mm-hmm. Now, I'm not a big proponent of scarcity, but if your work is abundance, then it cheapens. If your work is scarce, it actually becomes more valuable. So driving the value is going to happen through setting boundaries and clarity of expectations of what you're willing to do and not willing to do. And it's hard work. It really is. It can feel risky, and I get that. But in the end, I just see it over and over and over for high performance. You value yourself, you set the boundaries, you tell them what you'll do, and what happens?
1: Well, and Jan, I think that you recognize what gifts you and talents you bring, but I think that the shift in the responsibility surprised you, and you can't believe that they're taking advantage of you. And what I want you to do is step out of denial and into acceptance that this is what's happening. It doesn't make them bad people. It's just a reality. The work needs to be done. They know that you'll do it and you're ready to do it. Yet there needs to be boundaries in place. And that's not going to feel real comfortable for somebody who wants to do really well. Mm-hmm. And, you know, but I think that's the way to go.
3: What do you think, Jan?
0: The shift changed. We were owned by a private equity group, and that was when the shift changed.
1: Yep. So then you just,
0: and
1: if you're
0: I
1: not,
0: know they're brutal. I understand business. So.
1: Well, but and Jan, it may. Yeah. Well, it may be helpful for you to get with a coach, a leadership coach that will help you through making these boundaries, getting real clear about your career steps. Because, you know, if you've been working for 30 years, it's not like you're going to do 30 more. Maybe you will. I mean, you know, you could be that kind of achiever. I don't recommend it. But, you know, but a leadership coach or somebody who is an organizational or business coach can really help you define. And we have people in our network that we can help you.
3: Yeah, Jan, thanks for calling in today. Stay on hold and we'll put you in contact with somebody in our network. 1-800-229-3000 is the number to call us today here on New Life Live. Brian Perez here with Becky Brown and Chris Williams. And now we've got Doug in Greensboro, South Carolina. Hello, Doug. Welcome to New Life Live.
4: Thank you. I'm a long-time listener, but first-time caller.
3: What took you so long to call in, Doug?
1: There's no shame. You're welcome.
3: Not at all.
4: Okay. What I'm calling is basically is if I could get some directions on what I may be missing out, some strategies in my situation. I'm basically a single guy in my late 60s, retired, comfortably, doing well, et cetera. I'm a believer, Christian, very involved in multiple ministries at my church. The question is, I don't know if this is generic to this particular area that I live in or what, it is practically next to impossible to meet quality female friends. I have plenty of guy friends, yes, but it's like, and I'm not used to that because in my earlier years, of course, in my 20s and 30s, I had several female friends, but now it's like they don't exist or I'm not looking in the right places. So I'd love some guidance as to some possible steps I may be able to take.
2: Doug, what's the value of having quality female friends in your life?
4: I value the perspective that they bring to life. Because one of the ministries that I've been in my church, I just recently stepped down as a what they call a community group leader, and I had several couples in there. And I just, that whenever we discuss passages of scripture, I just value their input, their view of thinking on certain passages that as a guy, I would never have thought of. And I just find it, you know, I'm just missing that in my life. And I just wonder what steps I may be able to take on your suggestions to possibly correct this.
1: Ask, what have you done, Doug? Like, did you just think she was going to show up in the door or in the group, or what have you done?
4: I've been a community group leader. I'm on my usher team, help on weekend activities that we have. So I always think that at my church, fortunately, you would think, being a large church, I'd have a lot of low-hanging fruit opportunities, but I'm just not seeing it there.
1: Well, it's not a good metaphor for that, but I'm just saying I can help. Doug, listen, here's the thing, and this is something that Chris Williams talks about, is you have to get specific. So you have an idea, you have a great idea about sharing life with somebody else. You love the perspective that a woman will bring, and I love that too. It's better, you know, to have that togetherness. Especially in this season of life where you're not having to focus on work and you love ministry. I love all of that. And the reality is, as we get older, there's less to choose from. Mm-hmm. And you have to get real specific. And, you know, there are dating apps. And I'm not saying that you have to do this, but this is an option. This is what a lot of folks are doing where they get connected. Now, I would also, there's a book by Henry Cloud called How to Get a Date Worth Keeping. And that the same process applies today. It's, you know, you go on dates and you're not looking to marry the first person that you go out to date, you know, to coffee with or dinner. But there's a process. And you need to have a couple of men who know you well, Doug, and know,

0: when you're in the wrong area altogether. So that's my two cents.
1: Yeah, Doug, I would say this. The first thing I would change is the lens in which you're looking at things through. You said impossible to meet quality female friends. And that impossibility, I don't think, is helping you. You know, because it forces you to look at what's not available rather than what is. And opening yourself up to possibility. Now, one of the things in this is I can't tell if you're actually looking for a friendship or a more romantic, intimate relationship. So in the confusion of that, I just want you to know this. For females or even for married couples, that ambiguity and confusion repels. So Becky is talking about getting specific about what you want out of a relationship. So here's the line. Confusion repels, but clarity compels. And so I would, much like Becky said, get more involved with and get in deeper friendships with married couples, meaning making sure that, of course, the husband is there. Because if you're kind of a lingerer, and they don't know where you're at and what you're about, you don't become inviting, you become a threat. But if people know you and who you are and what you're about and what's a friendship versus what's a romantic interest, then that helps the people around you connect you to the right people. Mm-hmm. And I think that that's really important, is getting that clarity inside of yourself about what you're really looking for.
0: That makes sense, Doug?
2: Yes.
0: Okay. So get a copy of How to Get a Date Worth Keeping. Get a couple of men who know you well. Get real specific. Mm-hmm. I love that. Ambiguity and confusion repels. You got to get real clear. And with a heart like yours, I'm sure there are many women who are listening in North Carolina who are going to be calling 1-800-NEW-LIFE and finding out how to get a hold of Doug. I'm sure of it.
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0: 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Here is Susan in Cedar Rapids, Iowa. She called 1-800-229-3000 to speak with Becky Brown and Chris Williams. Hi there, Susan.
1: Hi.
2: Hi.
0: What's on your mind today? How can we help you?
1: Well, I am really battling negative thoughts, and I can't get them to stop. And it wakes me up in the middle of the night, and then like throughout my day, but throughout the day, I'm sort of able to counteract them with the truth. I am a believer in Jesus Christ. And so I have a community of ladies that come alongside me, but this is something no one else can help with or take care of. And I need help. I mean, it's very disturbing.
3: When did it start, Susan?
1: Well, okay, that's a good question, because I retired a year ago from my job of 50 years, and I thought that's what I wanted to do, and I was okay at first, but then I don't know where all of these, and it seems to be when I get the thoughts of comparing my life to somebody else's. And then I got to where we live in the country, and it's, you know, there's just no one around unless I get in the car and drive about a half hour. And I get thoughts of I don't want to be in the house alone. And I am married, but he's still working. Mm-hmm. It's just, I don't know. It's just frightening. And I am seeing a therapist and a psychiatrist. And I was taking Prozac for many, many years. My PCP actually prescribed that to me, many years ago. And I was doing well on that. And then I have a habit of listening to other people's counsel. Mm-hmm. And this group that I was in, they were like, oh, you need to get off of all of those antidepressant things, they're just terrible for you. And so I gradually took myself off the Prozac. Well, at the same time, and this was, you know, right after I had retired, my mother, who's 95 years old, decided she wanted to move out of her home because she had a lot of work, and for a 95-year-old woman is just ridiculous. So
3: right.
1: My siblings and I decided to put her into just an apartment because she refuses to go into assisted living, and she doesn't need assisted living, actually.
3: So Susan, there's a lot going on in your life, even after retirement, that you weren't expecting. I just have one question. What did you do for 50 years? That's a long career in something.
1: We have a family business, and that's another issue. We have a family business. We're contractors, have two sons, two grown sons, my husband and I. I was in the office. I did all of the, you know, answering the phone.
3: We get that. Okay. So Susan, a lot of people, when they go through retirement, it brings up a lot of stuff. And what you're describing is anxiety on different levels. I would encourage, I'm going to let Chris take this, but I want to encourage you that if you're going to go off of medication, you need to do that with the provider that gave it to you, as opposed to the friends. Because actually, when you go off of some of the psychotropic medications, it can trigger anxiety. It can trigger psychosis experiences and negative thoughts. But I think that I love that you have somebody to, you know, connect with, the women that you were talking about. But I think this is a new season that you're going to have an opportunity to get creative about how you'll spend your time And there's going to be more changes to come. But Chris, what would you say?
2: Yeah, and this isn't necessarily supposed to be a dig, but it is supposed to be an increase in awareness. Don't answer this question, but rhetorically speaking, which one of your friends went to 10 years of medical training and education and residency to make those calls on your psychotropic

0: protocols. Right. So that's just to reaffirm, like, we must seek true medical advice on these things. But Susan, what you're dealing with is called negative intrusive thoughts. You're not in control of them. Your brain is constantly looking for a threat. The threat that it's looking for is something inside of you. That's why it does the comparison game. So there's, real quickly, three... Oh, I'm going to run out of time
1: do
0: here. Three myths of comparison, and then we'll come back because there's more to these intrusive thoughts than this. I just want you to know, when you compare, when we all compare, it creates three myths. One, it compares how I feel internally to how you look externally. Those are apples and oranges. The second thing is comparison either gives us a false sense of superiority or a false sense of inferiority. All three of those things relationally disconnect. And everything that you've given us so far is that you are relationally disconnected. So when we get back from the break, I want to talk a little bit more about that relational disconnection, as well as retirement, what's happening inside of you, and how your body is withdrawing from work and now working against you, not for you. And so we'll get more into the details and give you some direction on what to do with that.
2: All right, Susan, don't hang up. We'll come back to you in just a moment here on New Life Live. 1-800-229-3000 is the number to call us today here on New Life Live.
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2: New Life Live continues now with Susan. You still with us, Susan?
11: Yeah, I am, but I had a question about those three, what Chris said. What were the three?
0: The three were that when we compare the way we feel internally compared to what another person looks like externally. Those are apples and oranges. It's a false comparison, is dealing with false metrics. The second two is that it gives us a false sense of inferiority or it gives us a false sense of superiority. Either way, all three of those are very disconnecting. Now, and part of this goes into this, Susan. God has created us with these two primary things in life that make us image bearers of Him. And we image bear Him. We carry God's design for our lives through great relating and great creating. You spent 50 years relating and creating in a very particular way, and that ended. And it's very, very dangerous. In fact, I work with a lot of guys that are in this area of transitioning from working to retirement. And I've actually started telling them you're no longer allowed to use the word retirement. Retirement indicates that you are giving up sort of your vocation, but you are giving up your designed purpose. So you're creating then diminishes or goes away. And then all of the relationships you had in that, that is a huge traumatic event that we don't, that we voluntarily enter into for a lot of people. And so, Susan, you're transitioning. And that transition is very difficult. And you want to look at those two areas of your life, your creative part of it, which is how are you investing your time in making good things of the world around you? And then your relating part of it is who are you in deep connection with? Who are you building deeper relationships? And oftentimes those can overlap. But what you have lost in the process of all of this, and you know, someone even mentioned to us about, you know, the loss of potentially your father or the caretaking. There's so much grief and loss in the midst of all of this. And so holding on and seeking God's purpose is that you matter, that your life still carries tremendous significance here, and you still need a place to belong in deep relationship. And so what then happens is as we increase our purposeful creativity and our significance and our connection, our body stops working against us. Our design that God has put inside of us starts working for us. Mm. Now, this isn't exclusive to seeking medication or different things that go on, because intrusive thoughts definitely have or can have a neurobiological component to them. But we want to look at your entire life and look at that relating and creating, and how do you re-engage in purposeful action in those areas.
2: 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I think you want to become one, don't they, Becky?
1: 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And it's our small way of saying thank you for helping us find the one, rescue the one, and restore the many. 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And we need your help. I want you to sign up today for 99 for the one. And we are going to say thank you in advance because I know you want to be part of what God's doing through New Life.
2: 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Here is Ellen in Denver. Welcome to New Life Live, Ellen.
12: Hello. This is Ellen. Can you hear me well?
2: Loud and clear. How can we help you?
12: I am coping with is there a feedback going on? I can hear an echo.
1: A little bit. Just go ahead and talk, Ellen. It's okay.
12: I am coping with some grief and loss issues in the last 18 to 20 months because my husband told me after 18 years, he told me, I haven't even been in love with you for 10 years. And ever since then, even though we're still married, we're in a all kinds of frustrating situations. For instance, we're raising 3 autistic children together that are my grandchildren. But anyway, he said that, and ever since he's been distancing himself in very stressful ways to, like, push me away, even though he's still, you know, financially supports you.

still, you know, takes care of the kids with me, that kind of stuff. But he's totally distancing himself. For instance, I'll give you three examples. On Mother's Day, I, you know,

0: it's not, doesn't cost you anything, you know. And so he stormed out and said, we are getting a divorce right on Mother's Day. But that was devastating to me. That's just one example. The most recent example would be, we're walking down the hallway together, and as he's walking, I'm step for step walking with him. He stops, I stop, and he goes a little bit, and then I go, then he stops. He says, what are you doing? I said, I'm just walking together with you. And he couldn't tolerate that. He didn't want me to even walk side by side with me. Long ago, he stopped eating with me. He does things like not coming home for 3 hours a day.
1: Ellen, let me jump in for time's sake. So, is there another woman in his life? Is there an underlying issue, whether it be sexual acting out, could be pornography? If there's any other thing like that that you have noticed or that you suspect?
0: I suspect that he's on the autism spectrum, just as our three kids are. But our three kids are not blood related to him at all. So, but I suspect that just because of the observations for 20 years.
2: Well, but here's what I'm curious about, Ellen. Have you guys taken the step towards, like, have you talked to a counselor? Have, you know, when somebody throws out, I want a divorce, there's usually some decision following that big statement. And while he may have, you know, he may be on the spectrum, but if you've been married any amount of time, that wouldn't all of a sudden show up and create this division. Have you talked with anybody?
0: It didn't create it, but I was, yes. The answer is yes. I took him straight. I did the best I could. We already have counselors that serve the children. So I said, well, the best way I can get him to any counselor is to take him to one of those that already know us, that know our situation, that have been serving us. And I took him, and that was the only time he went. He stormed out saying, no, you guys side swipe me, because I thought it was going to talk about the kid. And we both said, this is related to the kid because the kid is in the situation.
2: So Ellen, here's the thing is that you guys are in a very tense situation. And then what's happening is when you go to the counselor, we've had this experience many times, they come in, it's like going to the principal's office, and we're going to tell you everything that is going wrong as opposed to what's underneath all of it. Raising grandchildren, regardless of if they're on the spectrum or not, is a huge responsibility that changes a couple's life. And it's an honorable position to take. It really is. There are a lot of kids that need the grandparents to step in. But you can't go into the counselor trying to fix, like when I'm walking down the hall and he's not in step with me, or if he yells at me with, you know, divorce. We got to get a plan of what is underneath the shouting. And we would recommend someone who understands attachment styles. Yes. We want to get underneath, what is this dance that you guys are in and for how long, and get a path moving forward. Whether he stays or goes, the environment in the home is not good, and it's especially not good with children. And I can understand why you would go to the counselor that knows the situation, but that may not be their specialty to help with what is really going on with the couple. So we'll get you connected, and I would recommend getting How We Love or Understanding Your Attachment Style.
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3: You just dated yourself, Brian.
1: Yes, I did. Shelley, welcome to the show.
4: Are you talking to me?
3: Yes.
4: Out a little bit. Okay. So I need help with my question. I said it to the screener. Is there any way you can help me put that into words?
2: How to honor your father when he's treated you bad your whole life. Does that pretty much say it?
4: And then in the scripture, you know, it says honor your father. I'm 67. He's 95. And my body physically reacts, even hearing his name when I'm around him. It takes me a week to get over it. And I'm just trying to live. I'm still here. My mom and my sister are gone. And I have a lot of guilt over that scripture.
2: Shelley, are you having to be in the caretaker role with your dad?
4: I've been blessed. My niece does a lot of it. She tells me it's okay. She'll do it. And then I have guilt over that. So it's like okay. My brain is on overload.
2: Well, sure. And I can hear it in your sadness. And this is, you know, we hear this question a lot. How do we honor our fathers and mothers when there's been rupture in the relationship? Over the years, we've answered this a lot of different ways, but here's the thing. If there is guilt on your part, you know, you make repair. You know, don't feel guilt that doesn't belong to you. The relationship, if it was very difficult and like you're having these bodily reactions as you move away from any interaction with him, that tells me that something was really hard for you to deal with and he could have been terrible. The honor your father and mother actually speaks more to how you become, because you bring honor to them just by the person that you are, as opposed to any accolade that you might give to him. Mm-hmm. And then you decide how you want to be in relationship. I love that you have someone who can help care for him, but to deal with this false guilt, guilt indicates that you've done something wrong that you can repair. False guilt is when we just feel the feelings of guilt, or we might even feel shame.
3: Yeah.
2: And what I want you to lean into is, Shelley, you want to honor your dad. And the way that you're going to do that is you have your niece taking care of him. You take care of yourself. You move through whatever healing you need to release your father from the impact that he's having on you. And I know that sounds real easy. I know it doesn't sound easy, but I'm just saying the scripture is not condemning you to figure it out with your dad, because he may not even be willing to figure it out or able. But Chris, I could be botching that whole thing. You're the
3: one. No, I mean, I think you're right on, because it starts with the question of what does it mean to honor?
5: Like, we really have to get down to the definition. And I ask this question, you know, honor your fathers and mothers. Okay, what is honorable? If we honor that which is dishonorable, we participate in the dishonor, not in the honor. So, you know, we even see fast forward all the way to Philippians, and that is, you know, whatever is honorable, think about such things, but we have to go with an accurate definition. I love what you said there, Becky, about we honor our fathers and mothers by becoming honorable people. The other aspect of this that you hit on, Becky, that I think is really important is that every time you walk away from that experience and you feel worse and you feel worse about you, that is a strong indication that you're not dealing with guilt. That's a strong indication you're dealing with shame. Mm-hmm. Guilt is usually an indicator that I've done. Healthy guilt is such a gift. It tells us when we're off, and it always offers a solution. We can repair. We can ask for forgiveness. We can, you know, say in a world of ruptures, we can repair. That's what guilt points us to. Shame doesn't say we've done a bad thing. It says we are a bad person. Mm. Most likely in your relationship with your dad, Shelley, you feel like you're not enough. And it doesn't matter what you do. You will always walk away feeling that you're not enough. Mm-hmm. You're not worthy of being the daughter that you're supposed to be. And that's, the shame tries to fill in that gap of the reason of your feeling, but it's giving you a really, really bad reason. And so I believe that in honoring your father, this is going to sound very counterintuitive, but it's letting him go. Mm-hmm. Letting go of any responsibility you have of him for him to feel better about his own life. And the really difficult thing is to have him feel better about you. Mm-hmm. He can't be the provider of the honor or the definition of the honor. That has to be God himself. Right. And then, Shelley, you need people in your life that care well for you, that can help, that you can walk out this thing that's been put on you of not enough, and replace it with that you are beloved. You're immeasurably valuable. You are more than worthy as God's child. Mm-hmm. And that's the best way you're going to honor your father and mother.
2: You know, when I think about our relationships with our parents, you know, there's a saying that Steve Arterburn used to say, if it's not one thing, it's your mother. And in this case, it's the father. But mm-hmm. there are a lot of messages that are inside of you, Shelley, of whatever his voice was.
5: Yeah.
2: I don't know if he condemned you, if he praised you, if he told you that you weren't enough or that you needed to do more. The voices of our parents are very powerful in our head, and we have to understand that they're alive and active. Mm-hmm. And I would suggest, if you haven't already worked with a counselor about this, and I know that sounds like the repeated answer, but it really is helpful to work through those kinds of voices that, you know, are not psychotic, but it's, you know, they're driving that internal worthiness. And the shame, I use the acrostic, should have already mastered everything for shame.
5: Yeah,
2: I should have been a better daughter, should have been a better worker, wife, you know, whatever mm-hmm. the should is. And what it does is it keeps you from being able to fully love someone that may not be lovable. And I know I'm going to get cards and letters on this, but Jesus calls us to love, and love is not always comfortable, mm-hmm. but it can be safe. And when you understand that you are honoring your father by making sure that there's, you know, that connection, then you can love from a distance.
5: Well, and loving requires boundaries, because a boundary exists to protect that which is valuable. If you're not being treated as valuable, you need to put a boundary around that mm-hmm. to protect your own value. Mm-hmm. And it's not being mean or controlling to the other person. The other aspect of that boundary is it starts with reality. And so a lot of times, especially we do this with our parents, we want something from them that we're longing for that they can't give. Mm. And sooner or later, you're just going to have to believe them.
2: Yeah.
5: They don't have it to give. Right. That requires a grief and letting go process.
2: That's right.
5: But it returns to the sense that I'm not going to give away my deepest longings right. for someone who could never fulfill it.
2: Right. I would say, Shelley, you have felt bad long enough. Mm-hmm. Let's move into the feeling better. And it's going to be with, you know, working through whatever the voices are that you have, and to be free to let your father be who he is.
1: Yeah. Shelley, thank you so much for calling us today here on New Life Live. And if everybody watching and listening can keep Shelley in their prayers, and that this relationship will be restored and dad's time that he has left here on earth. But God bless you all. Thank you so much for watching and listening, and for supporting us, and for praying for the people who call in with their deepest, darkest parts of life that are going on. We'll talk to you next time on New Life
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7: At concerts, we dance to the same tune. At games, we hug total strangers. At marathons, we hand water to people we'll never see again. We pull over to help. We stop for someone who's fallen. We give. We step up. We show up. And yet, in these moments, there's also something we don't do. We don't act based on how they look, who they love, where they're from, or what they believe. We just act. Because the things that make us different will never change what makes us human. 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
9: Can you share with me your experience of speaking with the IDF soldiers who were in combat?
10: So I have, of course, both friends and family members who, it's hard to say enjoyed this treatment, but, you know, felt the love and the support once they've been injured and spent some time in recovery centers or hospitals. They got everything they need for themselves, for recovery of their health, for their well-being, either a mental assistant or even physical stuff that, you know, will improve their situation, make them feel better. And this is something that really makes them being able to go back and join their units and come back to the fight, because the motivation of our people is high, as you know. The dedication of our young men and women is something that is, you can never find it in any other place around the world. And of course, people from all around the world, reservists, find a way back to Israel to join the fight with your community assistant that provide them the ability to stay in Israel, to be communicating with their families. For lone soldiers, this is really the strength of our people.
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7: The secret temptation you refuse to bring to light eventually becomes the secret sin you begin to make peace with, which eventually becomes the bondage which derails your life.
8: 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Welcome to Focus on the Family with Jim Daly. I'm John Fuller.
5: Well, what Joe said right there, secret sins do lead to bondage, and that's the essence of his story. Joe's an author, podcaster, and conference speaker, and I know you'll be captivated by what he has to share.
8: And if you have young children nearby, you might want to use earbuds or listen later through our app. With that, here's Joe Dallas speaking at Central Assembly in Springfield, Missouri on Focus on the Family with Jim Daly.
7: It began in 1971 when I was a 16-year-old junior in high school. And by that time in my life, unfortunately, having been routinely molested by a number of men as a boy, growing up terribly confused, then realizing my sexual confusion was leading me towards interactions with grown men, I had begun seeing adult men for secret sexual liaisons. Of course, at that time, 1971, you could get yourself killed if you declared yourself openly gay. So this was a secret part of my life. On the one hand, I felt such a discomfort with that I was on a regular basis dosing myself with LSD and marijuana and cocaine. But on the other hand, I was finding it oddly liberating to say, this is who I am. I am gay. I embrace this. I am determined not to hate myself for this any longer. And in that conflict, part of me saying no, part of me saying yes, I met a lovely classmate who asked me to a backwards dance. That's one of those dances where the girls ask the guys, And she was one of our homecoming princesses, a beautiful young lady, and I was very flattered and delighted to accept. We went out, had a wonderful time. I dropped her off, and I said, you know, I would love to see you again. And she said, that's great, because I'd like to take you to church. That Sunday, we drove from my hometown, Long Beach, California, out to Costa Mesa, California, to this little place called Calvary Chapel, a tiny church which was bursting at the seams with scores of newly born-again hippies who were on fire and not at all shy about talking about it. To walk into that place was to feel something tangible. As a non-believer who knew nothing about the Father, the Son, or the Holy Spirit, I felt the presence of all three. I didn't know what it was, but it was like a wall of something that hit me. And that was the first time I ever heard the gospel clearly presented. And the impact was almost unbearable. I came under conviction that would last for weeks because I knew what it was going to require. I was just now embracing being a gay man, and now here comes this conviction that I am going to take up my cross and say no to that. And after going back and forth on it, finally, in the middle of the week at school, I snuck off school grounds, went to a little park across the street, and knelt under a tree and said yes. Yes, I will receive your grace. I want to be born again. Please forgive me and take me. And oh, what a time that was. But there was a problem. And I say this because I know to this day there are many people in the church who are in the same position I was in. I had been born again. I had been filled with the Spirit. I loved the Lord, but I had temptations. And I thought the presence of those temptations meant there was something foundationally wrong with me. And I felt that especially because, let's face it, in 1971, nobody was doing what we're doing this morning. Nobody was talking about this openly within the church. And while I heard people testifying about overcoming drug abuse, cultic experiences, violent backgrounds, I never heard a story of somebody dealing with this, which only reinforced my idea that I'm still a freak. I'm still an abomination. I still don't fit in. I'm still on the outside. If these people knew what temptations I have, not behaviors. I had repented, and I was living a sanctified life. I in no way gave in to the temptations towards homosexuality, but I thought the presence of those temptations was an indicator that I was fundamentally defective. And because I kept that a secret, I think you know where this is going. The secret temptation you refuse to bring to light eventually becomes the secret sin you begin to make peace with, which eventually becomes the bondage which derails your life. And by 1978, the derailing happened when I said very plainly to myself and to God, I am tired. I wanted all these feelings to go away. I'm mad at you for not making them all go away. I'm mad at the church for not understanding people who have these particular temptations. I'm mad at, well, I mean, I was mad at everybody but President Nixon, and I wasn't crazy about him either. So I said something very dangerous to say, I will. Because in that moment I said, I give myself permission. I am tired of trying to resist these feelings. I know that they are wrong. And you know what? I don't care anymore. I will give myself permission to indulge. And that was the day I stepped into an adult bookstore to view pornography, which I had not seen since I was a boy. And from there, it was all downhill. As one decision, I will, led to another, I will, which led to another, I will, which finally landed me in a gay bar, night after night, drinking excessively, engaging in promiscuity. I had been a struggler. A struggler in the church is someone who has a secret temptation and does not want to bring that temptation to light. And so as such a person, I embraced a gay identity. I worked hard to tell myself, this is all right with me, even if it's not all right with God. which lasted for about a year. And then the conflict really surfaced when I realized, and yet, I miss my fellowship of the church, I miss abiding in Christ, I miss the communion of the Holy Spirit. That's when someone came along, a gay friend of mine, who said, I know a church where you can be both, where you can be openly gay and openly Christian, and they will teach you how to reread the Bible in a way to show there is no conflict between the two. And I thought, I got to hear this. And that was when I stepped into the local congregation of the Metropolitan Community Church. And walking into that church and hearing the pro-gay interpretation of Scripture, on the one hand, I thought, yes, this is answered prayer. On the other hand, I thought, this is kind of sloppy theology. And yet, even if it's wrong, is it so terribly wrong? I mean, if I embrace this and identify myself as a gay Christian, isn't that a step in the right direction? I'll stop my promiscuity. I'll stop my excessive drinking. I'll clean my act up and I'll live as a gay Christian man, responsible and moderate in his lifestyle and still proclaiming Jesus Christ. So much so that eventually I joined the staff of the church and I began preaching a pro-gay theological message. I began teaching Bible studies. I was active with the church. And I thought, finally, I have landed at a place of peace. I am no longer denying my sexuality. I am no longer denying my Christianity. It has all come together. Thank you, Lord. But something interesting was happening in the midst of all that. I was embracing something that was doctrinally satisfying to me, but also very dangerous. In 2021, it's becoming increasingly common. And there are many believers, many church leaders even, who are saying that perhaps this issue, what the Bible does or does not say about homosexuality, is one of those secondary issues we can agree to disagree on but still be in fellowship with each other over. And there are such issues, aren't there? I mean, there are some doctrinal matters we can agree to disagree on and it doesn't break our communion. Good night, somebody's right about the rapture of the church. Wherever you have landed, pre-trib, mid-trib, post-trib, somebody's wrong, somebody's right, but I can't imagine us breaking fellowship over that. Sexuality is another matter. Sexual sin is aggressively condemned in 21 out of all of the New Testament books. The first case of recorded church discipline occurred over a sexual sin within the congregation, and you'll remember Paul was so put out with the Corinthian church when he said, there's sexual sin in your midst, and you're actually proud of it. This is not a secondary issue. This is a primary issue. In a pluralistic culture, yes, there's room to agree to disagree. Within the body of Christ, no. There is no room for diversity on something as basic as the definition of marriage and family. On this point, we dare not compromise. I had embraced a serious error, but the peace I was feeling was soon evolving into something different. I was beginning to feel angry. There's a good reason for that. I had embraced this. I wanted to believe it was true, but there was a still small voice telling me it wasn't. My own conscience, my own foundation in the Word of God, and the conviction of the Holy Spirit were all conspiring together to tell me, no, Joe, you're embracing a lie.
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7: Now, when my conscience is telling me something,

something that I don't want to hear, and I decide, no, I'm not going to listen to that, then if you come along and tell me something that is in harmony with what my conscience is telling me, I'm going to be like, la, la, la, la, la, la, la, la, la. I don't want to hear it. I don't want to hear you. And if you keep saying that, you become my enemy. The body of Christ became my enemy. Many vocal leaders within the body of Christ were saying, this is not God's will. I didn't want to hear that. The more I heard it, the madder I got. And the madder I got, the more I decided, I don't want to just coexist with these people. I want to shut them up. And that's when I morphed from being religious to militant. Now, a gay militant is someone with a twofold agenda: the normalization of homosexuality and the silencing of anyone who objects to that normalization. I no longer believed just in seeking to normalize homosexuality in the culture. I, like many others, wanted to stamp out the voice of anybody who disagreed with that normalization. And I found a new drug when I made that decision. Now, I had given up drugs when I was a kid. When I was first born again, I stopped using dope. And even at my worst, I never relapsed back into using drugs, but I found a whole new one that could be generated within me. Rage. Getting angry. Getting angry over what I saw as an injustice. Getting angry over people I believed to be the oppressors. And man, there is nothing like the adrenaline rush you get when you feel you have a holy cause. They are the enemy. We're the righteous. And we go to battle with them. And in that, I felt so pumped and so powerful that when I look at the behavior of people throwing public tantrums and burning down buildings and getting in people's faces, I abhor it, but I get it. I became addicted to gay militancy. I felt so powerful debating people on college campuses and marching in parades and getting in people's faces about that. And all of the evangelical fervor I had applied to preaching the gospel when I was a kid, I now applied to converting the culture and the church to a pro-gay position. That was my righteous cause. And I loved it. Except, again, but God. Because there was something still testifying against me even in the midst of that. Occasionally, people who had known me when I was part of the Bible-believing church would run into me in the supermarket, or they'd call me up and they'd say, Joe, I hear you've gone gay. I hear you're with a gay church. I hear you are really aggressive about it. What happened to you, man? I knew you when you were such a Christ-centered guy, and you knew the Word of God. How are you justifying this? And like anyone who was well indoctrinated, I had all my answers ready. And I could rattle them off and look so calm and so convinced and end the conversation and go home and get drunk to kill the anxiety I was feeling. Because I knew I am being affected by what these people say. But I dare not let them know, because that would be a concession. I have to be right. Because if I'm not right about this, what is my life built on? The whole foundation is going to crumble. No, no, no. I have to be right. I have to be right. Except, as more and more time went by, I began to question how right I really was. Until early in January of 1984, when the conviction of the Holy Spirit was becoming overwhelming, at a time when, by all reasonable causes, it shouldn't have been. I mean, my life was going very well. Good job, wonderful apartment, good social life. I was in the best physical shape I'd ever been in. I was in so many ways a happy man who seemed to have so much together, as my openly gay, proud, religious self would tell you, and yet, I'd wake up in the middle of the night wondering, are you kidding yourself? And at work, sometimes I'd feel like I'm about to cry. And finally, in January of 1984, one night I got home from a workout at the gym, sat down in front of the TV. I saw an old friend of mine on a Christian TV show who was testifying about his own secret struggle with alcoholism. And he said, I never gave the church a chance. I kept it hidden, and that's why it overtook me. And I thought,

0: Okay, Joe, let's be honest. Did you ever give the church a chance? No, I didn't. Way back then, I had decided the church will never understand this temptation I have. They'll think I'm a freak. They'll reject me. And if I decide that they'll reject me, that will justify my leaving the church. Because I had never said to any of my Christian friends at the time, this is a temptation I have. Will you please pray with me? Because I don't want to give in to it. Oh, if only I had done that. What a different course my life would have taken. Today, if only so many women and men would do that, what a different course their lives would take. And that was when I realized, okay, it's time to get honest. And that's when I turned out all the lights in my apartment and I knelt down and I said, Lord, I am ready to admit it. If I have been wrong, I want to know that I've been wrong. And that was the night I became repentant. The repentant individual struggling with same-sex desires is the person who comes into the church saying, I do have these desires. I'm not going to keep it a secret. I know it will be a sin if I yield to them. I want to grow in Christ, so what do I do now? That was the question I posed to the church when I repented, relocated, and got into good Bible-believing fellowship, because I knew I can't do it the way I did it before. I can't pretend that these feelings are not a part of what I deal with. And as I began making friends in the church, a whole new experience for me, by the way, making honest, authentic friendships, the guys in my church took me in and said, yeah, we want you. Worship with us. Join our choir. Join our softball team. And so I could spill it all out with them. This is where I've been. I lived as an openly gay man. I wrestle with these feelings. I don't know what to do about it. There are some struggles we all relate to, right? The struggle to mouth off or punch somebody out or lie or be greedy. And there are some struggles that are more unique that only a minority of us experience, like homosexuality. But good night, it's all fruit from the same tree, isn't it? The sin nature. So these guys said to me, look, we don't expect anything out of you that we don't expect of ourselves. Get into the Word of God. Develop your prayer life. Abide in Christ. Fellowship with us. Be honest with us about your struggles, and we will be honest with you about ours. Seek the will of God and the calling of God in your life, and let's all grow together and become the men of God that we are meant to be. They knew how you love a brother who is seeking discipleship and accountability. And this is why I often say, you don't have to have a PhD in psychology or sociology to know how to minister to a homosexual person. Do you know the Word of God, and do you have the heart of Christ? You're in. And you're equipped, as they were. Interestingly enough, when I prayed my prayer of repentance, I said, Lord, I have sinned against you. And I know I have the heart of a rebel. And I probably always will. You are bigger than my heart. Take a hold of this rebel. Make me obedient. I didn't even think to ask, change me, as in, make me straight, give me a wife, etc. But I did find, oddly enough, that as I abided in Christ and stayed in fellowship and grew in grace and sought God's will, the homosexual temptations reduced and became less and less strong. And I started having a desire for a marriage and a family life, but I didn't know how on earth that was going to happen because I really didn't have the kind of a resume that Christian women were looking for, you know? But if one of them didn't come along, I met her in the choir I had joined. We started talking. I thought she was lovely at first. Then I thought, she's not just lovely, I really like her. And then finally that evolved into, she's not just lovely, she's not just somebody I really like. I want her. I want her. And after about, oh, I think 72 years, I worked up the courage to ask her out. On our second date, I told her my whole story. We courted for a year and a half. I proposed. We became engaged for another year and a half. And in August of 1987, she became my wife of 34 years now and mother of our two sons. There were, of course, things that facilitated change in me, some critical investments that need to be made. Critical investments that include intimacy with God. How does somebody walk away from a life-dominating sin? They must abide in Christ. As Jesus said, without me, you can do nothing. Abide in me and I in you, because as the branch cannot bear fruit unless it abides in the vine, no more can you except you abide in me. Intimacy with God was critical. Alliances were critical. Developing accountability and relationship within the church. So the author of Hebrews said, exhort one another daily while it's called today, lest any of you be hardened in your hearts through the deceitfulness of sin. And of course, a lifestyle of stewardship. I love the way Paul puts this, 1 Thessalonians 4:3-4. This is the will of God, your sanctification, that you abstain from fornication and that each of you learn, I love this phrasing, to possess your vessel with honor. Now I think I'm finally starting to get that. I don't own my body, but I am the manager. Lack of ownership doesn't mean you can abdicate authority. The owner commissions to the manager the owner's property and says, I am entrusting this to you. Answer to me for the way you manage what I have given you, your passions, your thoughts, your gifting, and so forth. And in that context, I learned something wonderful about my own temptations. They would still come, but I hope I understand now that each temptation is an opportunity for worship. Because when I yield my members to God, as Paul told the Romans to, what am I doing if not worshiping? Just like we did this morning, we yielded our hands, our mouths, our bodies. So every time I feel like doing this and I say, Lord, I love you, I do crave that, but you are what I want. What is that if not an act of worship? And that takes temptation out of the negative and puts it into the positive as a whole part of the sanctification process. Holiness, for goodness sakes, it's not an absence of temptation. It is faithfulness in temptation.
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2: Yeah, it sure is, John. And I really appreciate Joe's final points on how to overcome a life-dominating sin. He said we need to accept accountability, abide in Christ, and steward ourselves. Man, that is powerful. What a great perspective. And as Joe said, each temptation is an opportunity for worship, and we can triumph if we turn to God instead of whatever is tempting us. That's the power of the Holy Spirit in us. We can overcome. And if you're struggling with temptation right now, please reach out to us and ask for a callback from one of our caring Christian counselors. This is a free service that we've provided for almost 50 years now, and we'll give you an initial consultation, some ideas on what to do next, and we can help you find a like-minded counselor in your area for an ongoing relationship. It would be an honor to serve you in that way. And let me just add that we are able to offer these counseling consultations thanks to donors like you. 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Of course, a one-time gift is great. It helps us today, but a monthly pledge helps us every day throughout the year so that we can be here for every person that God sends our way. 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It's called When a Loved One Says I'm Gay. 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By the way, I recently had a chance to sit down with Joe in an extensive interview to talk about how to engage today's toxic cancel culture with truth and compassion. I hope you'll check it out on my podcast. It's called Refocus with Jim Daly. 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
7: 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Ask these questions. Who is going to heaven, and how do you get there? And you'll get any variety of responses. Some people will say, oh, everybody goes to heaven. Then others might narrow it down to only if the good outweighs their bad. And then other people might lean into the thought that heaven is really a fictional place. It was just kind of thought up and taught to soothe the sting of death over the centuries. Well, up next, Dr. Youssef invites you into the pages of the Bible, where Jesus himself specifically tackles the subject of heaven as he traveled and taught along the dusty roads of Galilee. This is part of his series, Enduring Wisdom, where Dr. Youssef gives a biblical look right at the heart of our Heavenly Father. To begin this episode of Leading the Way, here now is Dr. Youssef taking you into the truth of God's Word.
8: And our passage for today in Luke 13, beginning at verse 23, some unknown person asks Jesus, Lord, will those who are saved be few? Listen carefully to the question. It's a profound one. And in verse 24 of Luke 13, Jesus does not really answer the question, but he tells the man the very essence of the Christian faith. Listen to me, this is very important, particularly today when we have so many people who claim to be Christians, so many people who claim to be followers of Jesus. They could be living in open sin and open rebellion against God and against His Word, but they nonetheless, they call themselves Christians. That is why this passage is of vital importance. Who goes to heaven? Well, the answer to the question is the true essence of the Christian faith, and is found in our passage for today, Luke chapter 13, beginning at verse 22. Now, I'm just going to tell you one thing, and I'm going to repeat that. This is the last days in the life of our Lord. He was making his journey through Jerusalem. It takes an hour and a half by car, but our Lord walked it day after day, through the villages, through the towns. He knew this is the last moment for people to hear him calling them and inviting them to come and repent and believe in him. And so as he continues in that journey, someone asked him, Lord, are only a few people going to be saved? The question that this man asked Jesus has been asked by millions of people in a million different ways. The way this man asked the question, will those who be saved are few? It's very intriguing way of asking the question. And Jesus does not give him percentages. He does not give him numbers. He does not say small or many. But Jesus, in effect, left us all without a doubt that those who are going to enter heaven will be those who are willing to surrender their sin to Jesus. That those who are willing to surrender their pride and their desire for self

self-salvation. Only those who surrender their self-righteousness, only those who surrender their self-will, only those whose vehicle that will take them to heaven is the blood of Jesus Christ. In Romans 5:9, the apostle tells us, since therefore we are justified by his blood, by who? We shall be saved from the wrath of God through him. The only people who are going to make it to heaven are those who have repented of their sins, who have grieved over their sins, have surrendered their sins, and been washed by the blood of the Lord Jesus Christ. The question this unknown man asked here in verse 23 is a genuine question, is a real question. Don't dismiss it. It's a real, real, genuine question on the part of this person. Why? Because, you see, the Jews in the time of Jesus, those who are listening, those who were there, expected that when the Messiah come, he will save their nation, and that's it. That's it. Nobody else. That's it. Remember, as I told you, Jesus was on his way to die on that cross, to be crucified and shed his blood for the sins of every repentant sinner. And so Jesus' answer was, make every effort to enter through the narrow gate, because many will tell you that they will try. Yes, Jesus said they will try. So many people who think that they're going to go to heaven with all of their baggage, and they will give you a variety of reasons as why they think they're going to heaven. If you ask them, they say, because I go to Mass every Sunday, or I take communion every Sunday, or because they keep their church rituals on a ceremony, or because God just is a good, cool Jesus who's going to let everybody in, or I like the Jesus who's a cool guy. No, no, no, beloved, listen to me. Jesus' original hearers who were listening to him, they thought that by virtue of their birth, by virtue of their ethnicity, by virtue of the fact that they are physically the descendant of Abraham, that they are a shoe-in into heaven. And Jesus disabuses them of this. Hear me right, please. Jesus is not teaching salvation by works. Never, never, never. Far from it. In fact, he's saying the very act of humble repentance before God, the very act of self-denial, is a clear indication of salvation. I believe very few people can say with John the Baptist, I must decrease and he must increase. Nothing in me, nothing in me, all of him. Or like the song says, nothing in my hand I bring. Or like the other song that says, nothing but the blood of Jesus. What about you? What about you? What about the person who says, well, I've done some good things. Oh, that belongs to the wide gate. What about the person who says, I hope that my good is going to outweigh my bad. Oh, no, no, no. That belongs to the wide gate. What about the person who says, but I went to church every time the doors are open. That belongs to the wide gate. What about the person that I have done lots of charitable work. That belongs to the wide gate. What about the person who said, I follow Pastor Smellfungus, and he said that it's okay to do this and that and the other thing. No, no, no. With him, you belong to the wide gate. The word strive is the Greek word agazonomai, from which we get the word agonize. And beloved, listen to me. If you do not experience agony of soul that leads to repentance, if you do not take up your cross on a daily basis and follow Jesus, if you do not know what it means to daily die to self, if you do not know what self-sacrifice is, you could be heading for the wide gate, not the narrow one. If you have embraced Christianity because somebody told you that this is the way to prosper in this life, or because this is the way you get some cheap salvation, or because this is the way you can develop self-esteem, then it is time
to Christ.

cry to the Lord, show me your way. Look at verses 24 and 25. It is a picture of those who will be protesting on this final day of judgment.

will not work. That will not work. That will not work. Let me ask you this. Have you ever asked yourself the question whether you are a truly authentic believer of the Lord Jesus Christ? Not just believe in Jesus, but believe Jesus and take him at his word. Verse 28 all the way to 30, there are some on the most powerful verses in all of the Gospels, because in these verses, Jesus reveals a very surprise explanation and a very vivid description of hell. I know some of you probably are asking right now, what is this thing about Abraham, Isaac, and people from the East and the West? Listen to me very carefully. In the Old Testament, people were saved by looking forward. 2,000 years, they're looking forward to the day when Jesus comes, dies on a cross, and rises again. Every one of the prophets have predicted him. In fact, that is why Jesus said, Abraham, remember this, 2,000 years before Jesus, Abraham saw my day and rejoiced. How did he see Jesus' day? By faith. And everyone from Abraham on that is saved in the Old Testament is saved by faith, by looking forward to the coming of the Messiah and dying on that cross for their sin and rising again by faith. How are the New Testament people are saved after Christ? By that same faith. The same faith. We look back by faith. 2,000 years ago, by faith, we look back to the cross of Christ and the shedding of his blood for my sins and your sins, and then rising again with the power of his omnipotence. That's why the book of Revelation said they're going to be from every tribe and every nation, every tongue. They're going to be coming from every corner of the globe, and they're going to be participating with Abraham, Isaac, and Jacob at the kingdom of God, at the marriage supper of the Lamb. But those who are so close, those who are physical descendants of Abraham and yet rejected Jesus, they will be in agony. My beloved friends, you know, as I get on the road and I meet so many of you, and you tell me how long you have been watching or listening to Leading the Way for years, and you've wanted to give financially in support of this ministry and our global impact for the gospel of Jesus Christ, but you haven't been able to focus on it or take the time to just write the check or go online and make the donation. Now I'd like to ask you to stop and do that right now. Our ministry together is more important now than ever before. Our greatest opportunity to make a real lasting impact and difference for the cause of Christ is now. And as you know, this is my labor of love. I have no financial consideration with Leading the Way whatsoever. I give it all of my time now, full time, literally. So would you join me in worshiping the Lord through giving? Souls will be in heaven because of our partnership. I encourage you to give right now. You won't regret it. In fact, it will bring you great joy to know that your dollars are impacting lives. Visit ltw.org for details. That's ltw.org. Thank you in advance. God bless. Now I want you to use your imagination here just for a little bit. Just use your imagination with me for a minute. Now these Pharisees, they kept all of the external trappings of the religion. They kept all the external ones. These are all the religious rituals. But they're heading for hell. While repentant prostitutes and robbers and criminals, when they repent of their sins, they'll be saved and end up in the kingdom of God, in the kingdom of heaven. It's mind-boggling, let me tell you. It's mind-boggling. Here are the most agonizing words. I don't know you. I don't know you. Verse 28. It's a place of weeping and gnashing of teeth. Far from focusing his hearers or on his hearers' self-fulfillment, self-actualization,

0: nation, ambitions, desire for health, wealth, and prosperity in this life. Far from it, far from it, far from it. That's what preachers are preaching in pulpits today, but that's not the focus of Jesus. Jesus is calling them to have an eternal perspective. He's calling them to pay attention to hell. Look at verses 31 and 32, 33 with me, please. There's an exhibit A of the Pharisees' hypocrisy here. You know, from the moment of his birth, Jesus has been targeted for killing. I mean, Satan wanted to kill Jesus as he was a baby. Remember Herod sent, killed all the babies in Bethlehem? I mean, from day one, from the day he was born, they wanted to kill him. They wanted to kill the sinless, the only sinless, perfect, absolute, righteous, holy, compassionate, generous, and benevolent Jesus. In verse 31, the first glance when you read that and you think, oh, these Pharisees, these hypocrites, really are concerned about Jesus. I mean, they hated Jesus. They didn't want to kill Jesus, but you think they were concerned about him. That they were trying to be compassionate about Jesus and said, get out of here, get out of here. Herod wants to kill you. But Jesus was not going to be fooled by their pretending to be concerned for him. He knew that he was going to Jerusalem. He's on his way to Jerusalem for the purpose of dying. He is the Lamb of God who takes away the sin of the world. But listen to me. But even the gentle lamb is suspicious of wolves when they pretend to be concerned for the lamb's safety. Think about it. What does our wise Lord say to that? Let me give you a message that you can take to Herod. Go and tell that fox. Translation. Go and tell this conniving, worthless rat. That's a Yusuf translation. I will cast demons and I'll heal the sick on my own schedule. I will accomplish my goal on my own timetable. I will do the will of my Father until the time is up. I will do what I came from heaven to do until it's accomplished. I will go to Jerusalem on my own terms. I will go to the cross on my own terms. I will pay for the wages of every repentant sinner on my Father's watch. I will accomplish all things according to the counsel of my will. I will lay my life down for my sheep by the sovereign determination of the will of the Father. I fear no threats of those who think that they can stop me. I will not be intimidated by those who think they have power over me. I will not be silenced or pushed around by those who think that they are powerful. As it is, I'm heading for Jerusalem. I know what awaits me there. I know what I'm going to accomplish there. I know it's in Jerusalem where the prophets have been persecuted and killed, and I am going there. Beloved, make no mistake about it. Make no mistake about it. Herod did not kill Jesus. Pontius Pilate did not kill Jesus. Judas Iscariot with his betrayal did not kill Jesus. Caiaphas the high priest did not kill Jesus. It was the Father's will that his Son die on that cross to redeem repentant sinners. Jesus is the one who took himself to that cross. And he said in the Gospel of John, he said, I have authority to take it up, I have authority to lay it down, but I'm going to lay it down because that is the way I'm going to redeem and ransom my children. All these people from Herod to Pontius Pilate to Judas to the high priest, all they will pay for their guilt. They'll be judged for that. But God, in his sovereign will, decided that Jesus will die on that cross to pay for the wages of my sin and the punishment of your sin and the sin of everyone who will repent and turn to him. And then, on the third day, he will vindicate him by raising him up, with every ounce of his omnipotence out of the grave. And beloved, I've been to Israel many times. Every time I go and look, the tomb is empty. Our God is not only sovereign, is not a holy God, but don't ever forget, the other side of the coin is that he's a compassionate God. He's a compassionate God. He's gracious God. Look at verses 34 and 35. I hope that when you go home, that you read those words again and again and again and again. Just read and feel the incredible passion of the Lord Jesus Christ. And his passion about those who have rejected his message, have rejected his salvation, who have rejected his truth. This is, of course, an agrarian image. Agrarian image. And I grew up in a culture where I could see with my own eyes when the hen takes her brood under her wings. And this is a constant biblical theme. When Jesus cried, "Jerusalem, Jerusalem," and this double mention is always for emphasis, always like when Jesus said, "Simon, Simon, the devil wants to sift you as wheat." Or when he said, "Martha, Martha, oh, Jerusalem, despite of all your past sins and your persecuting and killing of the prophets, I still long for you to repent and turn to me." This deep longing on the heart of Jesus, he wanted them to repent from their false religion and come to under his wings. In fact, that imagery of the wings of God is repeated in the Psalms a great deal, many times. In fact, let me give just examples. In Psalm 17:8, "Keep me as the apple of your eye, hide me in the shadow of your wings." In Psalm 36:7, "How priceless is your unfailing love, both high and low among men, find refuge in the shadow of your wings." And in Psalm 61:4, "I long to dwell in your tent forever and take refuge in the shelters of your wings." This is just a few examples. I could go on. It is only under his wings can you find refuge, sustenance, warmth, and security. All other so-called securities, they are temporary and shallow at best. Finally comes the grand finale of the prophecy. "Behold, your house will be left desolate." Oh, when people set their wills to reject him, listen to me, God finally respects their will. He will. Just as he accepted Jerusalem's rejection of him as their Messiah, this is the city where the temple of God was. Think about this. This represented the presence of God. Yes, that too will crumble. You know, and I know, that on 70 AD, that was just 36 years, 37 years after Jesus uttered those words, Jerusalem was razed to the ground. The prophecy of Jesus was fulfilled with meticulous precision. And beloved, the return of Christ and the judgment of God will be fulfilled, as it is says, with meticulous precision. For those who have rejected Jesus and created the Jesus in their own image, not the Jesus of the Bible, they will face consequences. I pray to God not one person could ever be among those. And that is why I'm going to lead us in a prayer right now. And if there's a single person listening to me and is not even certain of their eternal life, they've been overriding the voice of God again and again and again, this may be the last chance to hear and respond to the call and the invitation. Will you say, "Lord Jesus, I invite you as my only Savior, as my only Redeemer. My only justification is your blood. Come into my life. The scripture said, when you do that, you can be absolutely sure. Jesus said, those whom the Father gives me, I'll lose none. You can be absolutely sure that the Holy Spirit will come and dwell in your heart.
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8: 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We're experiencing what over 40 years ago, people told my father was a crazy dream. Now we're witnessing every single one of those dreams coming to life in bigger ways than any of us could have ever imagined. This all happened because one person, my father, dared to dream. Today, too many people have stopped dreaming. Do you feel that? 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But God calls us to dream, to picture and pray for a brighter future, to remember that nothing is too big for God. Because when we dream, we declare our faith in God's ability to turn those dreams into reality. 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

0: Welcome to Through the Bible. I'm Steve Schwetz, and we're in Exodus 29, where Dr. J. Vernon McGee explains what it means to be consecrated. And here's a spoiler for you. It's not what you think. But first, Greg's here with some great letters for us to read.
1: Yes, and Steve, I know both of us use the TTB app, and I'm excited because today all of these responses have come through the TTB app.
0: That's great.
1: Yeah, yeah. And we love people. If you use the app, it's a really easy way to respond. You just go into the feedback section of the navigation menu. You can actually dictate your response into the box and hit send. You could send a picture of yourself or maybe where you listen. It's very easy to respond, and we get it. It comes right through our system, and we want to share some of this.
0: Yeah. Little bit of a pro tip real quick on the way I like using the Bible app is I play it, I play the daily program, and then if you scroll down on the player, you have the option to read the chapter.
1: Yes.
0: And I like to have that up because Dr. McGee continues to teach, and I'm not always in a place where I can have a physical Bible open.
1: Yeah,
0: and this
1: gives
0: me, I can follow along in my Bible. And I know a lot of us, if you're like me, you're listening to Through the Bible in the car. And so you're driving, you can't always be reading a Bible. But if you are in a place where you can read, go ahead and read the Bible.
1: So, important disclaimer.
0: Yes.
1: That's right.
0: Yeah.
1: But Steve told me, officer. We know you'll be safe in your car. So you
0: first
1: wanna,
0: one.
1: Yeah, do this first one from Josh.
0: Sure. Thank you so much for all that you do for us in not only keeping this ministry going, but thriving as you follow the leading of the Holy Spirit. Ever since around 2010, I've been on the Bible bus, and it has changed my life. Wow.
1: Yeah.
0: Through Dr. McGee's teaching, I have grown so much in my walk with Christ. I try to continue listening throughout the week, and I'll offer a quick plug for the Sunday sermons as well. Those have been an incredible blessing. My two favorites are Moses, God Pays the Highest Wages, and Amos, the country preacher who came to town. Those two sermons mean more to me than you can know. Keep up the great work, and all the glory goes to our Lord and Savior, Jesus Christ. You've kept him at the heart and focus of your ministry, and he has honored your faithfulness.
1: Well, thank you so much, Josh. Thanks for the recommendation of those sermons. Another thing you can do in the app is that it has a powerful search function. So if you say, hey, I want to hear that sermon called Moses, God Pays the Highest Wages, you just type that into the search, and it will help you find that Sunday sermon.
0: Yeah, it's a great way to do that.
1: So let's hear from Oladurin. And this person, I don't know, male or female, says, I want to thank you for your services, consistently teaching the undiluted Word of God, and to your supporters who have made this possible over the years. I have been a passenger on the Bible bus since 1991. That's a long
0: time. That is a long
1: time. He continues, in those early days, it did not mean much to me. Now it is my first daily act upon waking. Love that. I teach Sunday school and Bible studies in my church using materials from ttb.org and referring to Dr. McGee as my teacher. But most importantly, I apply the teachings to my private life. I was never really delinquent, but I knew I was off the mark. I am now a better child of the highest. Not perfect, but working at it. I used to listen first on Transworld Radio from South Africa from 1991 to 1998, and later in New York City on WMCA 570 AM until 2023. I now listen on the app in Anchorage, Alaska. I also enjoy the Saturday Q&A and the Sunday sermons. And then he continues and closes. Dr. McGee is a great teacher who uses humor, eloquence, and his deep knowledge of the Word of God. He makes the Bible much easier to understand. That guttural Texan accent is now music in my ears. Please send some Bible bus passes. May God continue to bless you richly, my beloved.
0: Wow. What an encouragement. And what encouragement that this brother, I think it is. Has been so faithful. I mean, he starts in South Africa, he listens in New York, and now he's in Alaska, all the while listening to Through the Bible.
1: Well, and I'd like to address the people that have prayed for and supported Through the Bible for a long time. This is what you allow to happen. We have the ability, because we have such faithful supporters, to have a long-term commitment all over the world. And this kind of story just really motivates me that we got to keep flinging the seed everywhere because people move around.
0: Absolutely. Greg, let me pray for us as we begin. Heavenly Father, we are so thankful for particularly this last testimony of just your faithfulness and allowing us to continue for so many years and to minister to this brother as he's moved literally all around the world. I pray, Lord, that there would be many others that continue to hear the solid teaching of your word, not for the sake of Dr. McGee, but for the sake of Jesus Christ and for people knowing him better as a result of that teaching. Pray that you would be glorified in our study as we continue now. In Jesus' name, amen. Here's our study of Exodus 29 on Through the Bible with Dr. J. Vernon McGee.
2: Now, friends, we've come in chapter 29 again to the priesthood. Last time we saw the garments that Aaron was to wear, and these were garments of glory and beauty. Now, I'm not going to read all of this. I guarantee you we got 46 verses here that are not as interesting and thrilling as they might be, but this is something that I'm confident that the Spirit of God wants to use to minister to you and me. And as we said before, this is God's ABC book for us, and great spiritual lessons are here for us. Now, will you notice in the consecration of the priests, we have, "And this is the thing that thou shalt do unto them to hallow them, to minister unto me in the priest's office. Take one young bullock and two rams without blemish," and that is the first. Consecration for a believer is actually nothing that he does, by the way. It's something God does for us, and it rests upon the finished work of Christ. It has to rest there. And then verse 2 now, "And unleavened bread and cakes unleavened, tempered with oil, and wafers unleavened, anointed with oil of wheaten flour shalt thou make them. And thou shalt put them into one basket, bring them in the basket with the bullock and the two rams. And Aaron and his sons thou shalt bring unto the door of the tabernacle of the congregation, shall wash them with water." Now that washing is typical of regeneration, of course. It's not by works of righteousness which we've done. It's according to his mercy saved us by the washing of regeneration and renewing of the Holy Spirit. And this is the washing that has to do with regeneration. Now, when we see the laver, why, we're going to see that's a different type of washing there altogether. Now, Moses is going to put the garments on Aaron. "Thou shalt take the garments and put upon Aaron the coat, the robe, the ephod, and the ephod, and the breastplate, and gird him with the curious girdle of the ephod." And verse 8, "Thou shalt bring his sons and put coats upon them. Thou shalt gird them with girdles, Aaron and his sons, and put the bonnets on them. And the priest's office shall be theirs for a perpetual statute, and thou shalt consecrate Aaron and his sons." Now, consecration actually is what God does, not what we do. I hear so much today about consecration services where folk do something and they promise to do something. Consecration, friends, means to come to God with empty hands and let him fill them. That's all in the world that it means. I've promised him big things in the past, and I'd never quite made good. I don't like to think of that being consecration. It's not what I promise him. Consecration is to come to God with empty hands, confess our weakness, our inability, and let God do the rest. Watch Moses pray, and watch Elijah pray, and David pray, and Samuel pray. And in the New Testament, listen to Paul pray. And friends, you're going to find out that these men never came to God on the basis of who they are, what they're promising him they're going to do. I've been to these services. I went to them for years, where you go in and put a little chip or a little limb on the fire, and you then give a testimony in what you're going to do. And believe me, I've heard enough promise at those services to turn the world upside down, but never worked out quite like that, because actually we friends don't have really much to offer him, do we? Or maybe you do, I don't. And the thing is that we come to him with empty hands and let him fill us. We need to recognize that. And that is the whole thing that we have here. Now, we're going to come to this again in the book of Leviticus. And when we get there, I expect to go into a little bit more detail. Now you'll find that we come to 10, where we have the sacrifices. Thou shalt cause a bullock to be brought before the tabernacle of the congregation, and Aaron and his sons shall put their hands upon the head of the bullock. Now you'll notice that there's a great deal in the Old Testament of when a man came to the tabernacle, and here, of course, it is the high priest and his family. They put their hands on the bullock, the laying on of hands. Now, a great many people seem to think that that transmits something spiritual. It does not. That's not the purpose of it. You can't transmit anything but just laying hands on anyone. The only thing you can transfer to the other man by laying hands on is disease germs. You can pass them along, but that's all you'll be able to pass on. The laying on of hands on an animal is identification. And when a sinner came up to that altar, he put his hand on the little animal. That means identification. And that means that little animal is taking your place. But this idea today that you've got some sort of a hocus-pocus, acracadabra proposition working, that's nonsense, friend. Let's get rid of that type of thing. God gets right down to the nitty-gritty with us. This is reality. They are identified. Now, this man, Aaron, this bullock is taking his place. It's dying for him because he's a sinner. These are the things that you have here. Now you have the order of the sacrifice here, and you'll find out that it's the burnt offering here. It's not until we get to the book of Leviticus that we have the five offerings given. And there you will have the sin offering, trespass offering, mentioned for the first time. For from the very beginning, even from the Garden of Eden, was a burnt offering. And that altar that we've identified as the brazen altar is sometimes called the burnt altar, because the burnt altar is where the main sacrifice was offered. Now, the main sacrifice, as we shall see, the burnt offering, the first one, speaks of the person of Christ, who he is. And, of course, that altar speaks of what he's done for us. But the burnt altar speaks of the burnt sacrifice, and that sets forth the person of Christ. Now, we have all of that in here, and it's quite detailed. The thing is that I will go into detail when we do get to Leviticus, but I'll pass over this at the time. There's many details here that actually for us at this time are not too important. We'll pick them up later. Now you have in verse 26, the food for the priests. Thou shalt take the breast of the ram of Aaron's consecration, wave it for a wave offering before the Lord, and it shall be thy part. Thou shalt sanctify the breast of the wave offering. Now again in Leviticus, you'll find out that a part of an offering went to Aaron and to the priests as their part. You see, they had no part in the nation Israel. And this is the way that God supported them. They were to serve and they would receive a part of the offering. And this is the part now that is to be for them. Now, this chapter closes with the emphasis here upon this burnt offering. And that's what you have here. It's not till you get to Leviticus that you have a sin offering and trespass offering. And I know the question will arise in the minds of many, well, why is that true? Why is it that you have this sort of thing here and you don't have a sin offering yet? Well, you see, the sin offering and the trespass offering were given at the time the law was given, and it goes with the law. In other words, sin was sin before the law, but it was not a trespass, and it was not a sin in the sense that it was an overt act against a commandment of God. And today, sin is sin. That means if a man that commits a sin, why, it's sin. It may not be a trespass. He may not know the law. But actually, today, even in our legal courts, I think there's a rule of thumb. I remember when I studied commercial law years ago that this was one of the axioms that was put down. Ignorance of the law excuses no one. Many things can be done in ignorance and can be wrong, but it does not become a trespass or an overt sin until it's against a commandment, you see. That's the reason actually the law was given, to show man that he was a sinner. He already was one. The law didn't make man a sinner, just reveal that he was. Now we come to this continual burnt offering, and this burnt offering is to be continually offered. That's the important thing to note. Verse 38, and I should read some of this. Now this is that which thou shalt offer upon the altar, two lambs of the first year, day by day, continually. The one lamb thou shalt offer in the morning, the other lamb thou shalt offer at even, and with the one lamb a tenth deal of flour, and so on. These details we pick up later on in Leviticus when we have the sacrifices and the order of them given. Now the important thing for us here, the only important thing, this was the daily sacrifice. Every morning, every evening, that was a burnt offering. A lamb in the morning, a lamb in the evening. And that speaks, of course, of the fact that these people needed this continual reminder that they needed someone to take their place, that their sin merited death, and that there must be the shedding of blood. Now, very candidly, this is brought out in Hebrews. We're told, once in the end of the age has he appeared to put away sin by the sacrifice of himself. Now you see, the blood of bulls and goats and lambs just couldn't take away sin. But now he has, the Lord Jesus has dealt adequately with sin. And that's very important to see here, that his sacrifice was adequate, and he only died once in the end of the age as he appeared. We've come now to the great worship chapter in chapter 30, and we have instructions now for the altar of incense. That's prayer. And then we will see who can worship, that they must be redeemed. And not only the redeemed, why, we're going to see the instructions for the Levite. You have to be cleansed. These are requirements for us if we are going to be serviceable to God. Now let's come and take the altar of incense. That altar is in the holy place. I hope you have our chart. You'll find it very helpful if you do. And you find here that inside the holy place, the main part of the tabernacle, see in the outer court, there are two articles of furniture, the brazen altar, the brazen laver. We've had the brazen altar, not the brazen laver. The brazen altar speaks of the cross of Christ, his death for our sins. Now, when you step in the main compartment, you have three articles of furniture. All speak of worship. The lampstand, the table of showbread, and we've had both of those now. We must worship God in spirit and in truth, and it's where God's people meet together and have fellowship. And fellowship doesn't mean a banquet in a church. It's not where you meet together and gossip. It's where you meet and feed on the person of Christ. That's the banquet. That's worship. But there's also another altar there, and that's the altar of incense. Now let's come to this, because this is very important, and I'll read. Thou shalt make an altar to burn incense upon. Of chittim wood thou shalt make it. Now, this is very important for us to see. A cubit shall be the length thereof, and a cubit the breadth thereof. Now, you notice,

0: how that is given to us, the size. Very small, by the way. And 4 square shall it be, and 2 cubits shall be the height thereof, the horns thereof shall be of the same. And thou shalt overlay it with pure gold, the top thereof, and the sides thereof round about, and the horns thereof, and thou shalt make upon it a crown of gold round about. And the golden rings shalt thou make to it, under the crown of it, by the 2 corners thereof, upon the 2 sides of it shalt thou make it. And they shall be for the places for the staves to bear it. Now see, all the articles of furniture had rings put there so the staves could be put there, so they could be carried on the shoulders of the priests. Now when we get to the book of Numbers, we're going to see when they began the wilderness march that the priests, that is the Levites, carried the articles of furniture through the wilderness. Now, we are told in verse 6, thou shalt put it before the veil, that is, by the ark of the testimony, before the mercy seat, that is over the testimony where I'll meet with thee. Now, you see, the place where this altar went was right by the veil. And right on the other side of it, there was the ark and the mercy seat. And it was in the holy place. It was the part of worship. Now, we read here, and I'd like to read verse 7, and Aaron shall burn thereon sweet incense every morning. When he dresseth the lamps, he shall burn incense upon it. And when Aaron lighteth the lamps at even, he shall burn incense upon it, a perpetual incense before the Lord throughout your generations. And this is very important to see. This altar, by the way, was not an altar for a sacrifice. No sacrifice was to be there. And they were to use a certain kind of incense. Verse 9, ye shall offer no strange incense thereon, nor burnt sacrifice, nor meal offering, neither shall ye pour drink offerings upon it. In other words, the only thing that it was for, just one thing, and that was incense. And the priests would go in and burn incense every time that he'd light the lights thereof. Now, this altar is very important to see. It's part of worship. It's in this worship chapter. And may I say right at the very beginning, it speaks of prayer. And the reason we know that it speaks of prayer, why we are told here, incense is a symbol of prayer and praise many places. David said in Psalm 141:2, let my prayer be set before thee as incense. And you find in the book of Revelation, when the angel offered prayer, he also poured out the incense. And David then could say this, let my prayer set before thee as sweet incense. And you remember when the New Testament opens, and Dr. Luke, by the way, opens it chronologically with this man, Zechariah, at the altar of incense. He was a member of the tribe of Levi, and he was serving there, and incense was associated there with prayer. He was serving at the altar of incense, and it was at the time of prayer. In other words, God spoke after a silence of 400 years here at this altar of incense. Now, incense, therefore, it's a figure of Christ, our intercessor, where Aaron ministered. Why, it was where the high priest was. Now, Aaron is a figure of Christ in this particular sense, although he's a priest after the order of Melchizedek. Why, we find that the altar of incense, when you turn over to the 8th chapter of Hebrews, is in the Holy of Holies. It looks like the writer of Hebrews didn't know where it belonged. Oh, yes, he did. But why did he put it in there? Because when he wrote, that veil had been rent in twain. Christ had offered himself down here. His flesh had been rent, and he had died upon the cross, but he had ascended back to heaven. And that altar of incense is in heaven today. And you and I come to God through Christ. He's our great intercessor. He's up there. That altar speaks of the place where he stands. And when you and I come to God in prayer, we have to come through him. Now, I can't buy this today when I hear folks say, now that I've been saved, I can come directly to God. No, you can't. You come through Christ, my friend. He's the one that brings us into the presence of God. Now, Christ is in heaven praying for us. It was wonderful for the people of Israel to know that their great high priest was in there at that altar praying for them. It's wonderful today to know that our great high priest is praying for us also. It's a beautiful, wonderful picture. And it says that he doesn't pray for the world. Did you know Christ does not pray for the world? He says in his own prayer in John 17, verse 9, look it up. He says, I pray not for the world. I pray for those that thou hast given me. Somebody says, you mean to tell me he doesn't pray for the world? He says he doesn't. Why doesn't he? He died for the world. And the Holy Spirit is down here to make the offering of Christ real to those that will accept and receive it. He could do no more than what he did, dying for the sins of the world. But he's up yonder today praying for you and me. And I'm glad he is, because if it wasn't for him up there, we couldn't do very much down here today. It's wonderful to know that we have a great high priest praying for us. Now, I'm going to have to leave right off there today, but I want to begin next time with this wonderful altar of incense in this great chapter on prayer. May God bless you, my beloved.
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3: Hi, this is Robert Jeffress, and I'm glad to study God's Word with you every day on this Bible teaching program. 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Have you had that kind of divine invasion? 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
4: Welcome to Pathway to Victory with author and pastor, Dr. Robert Jeffress. 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Perhaps we're afraid of being disappointed. Today on Pathway to Victory, Dr. Robert Jeffress shows us we can bring even our boldest requests to God and ask Him with confidence. But first, let's take a moment to hear some important ministry updates.
3: Thanks, David, and welcome again to Pathway to Victory. Yesterday, we began a brand new series I've called Divine Invasions. We settled an important question. Does God still work miracles today? And I told you plainly, I believe He does. But this raises another question. When we throw around the word miracle today, we hardly know what we mean by it. Today, I want to take you straight to the scriptures to find the meaning. As we do, you'll discover that the answer is richer than you

might expect, and it will change how you recognize God's hand at work in your own life. Just after my message, I'm going to offer a brand new book I wrote while preparing for this series, and I believe, without question, this book, Divine Invasions, belongs in your collection. First, however, I can't pass up this opportunity to invite you to join me on the vacation of a lifetime. Time is running short to join us on the Pathway to Victory Journeys of Paul Mediterranean Cruise, May 14th through the 23rd, 2027. Now, I know what you might be thinking. Pastor Jeffress, the holidays are right around the corner. But that's actually what makes this the perfect time to act. 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Trust me, it's a gift they will never forget. We've planned the perfect balance of spiritual enrichment and relaxation, and you can make all the arrangements by going to ptv.org. Okay, let's get started with our next study on miracles. I titled today's message, Divine Invasions. As you look in Scripture, you find that there are four Greek words that are translated in some way as a miracle. The first word is the word that is translated mighty works. It's the Greek word dunamis. We get our word dynamite from it. Mighty work. That's a supernatural work that cannot be duplicated by natural agents. A second word that is used in the Bible for miracles is signs. It simply refers to supernatural works that tell us something about the performer of those works. For example, one of the signs of a true apostle, remember there was no scripture in the New Testament times, one of the signs of the apostle was his ability to perform signs. 2 Corinthians 12:12. The signs of a true apostle were performed among you with all perseverance by signs and wonders and miracles. The third word is translated wonders, teros in Greek. It's a word that means literally to be open-mouthed, to stand agape. Have you ever seen something that just took your breath away? You just stood there and went, I can't believe it. That's what a wonder is. The word refers to the response of people to miracles. Fourthly, the word works, or erga. This is a word, works, erga, that is used almost exclusively of the miracles Jesus performed. The Bible said there were certain miracles that the Messiah would perform, and this would be like a neon sign pointing to Jesus. He's the one. The point is that these works were given to Jesus to do to prove he was the Messiah. In John 10, verses 37 and 38, John wrote, quoting Jesus, "If I do not do the works of my Father, don't believe. But if I do them, though you do not believe me, believe the works, so that you may know and understand that the Father is in me and I am in the Father." Now, those are the four Greek words that are translated or associated with miracles. There is a fifth word that, although it's not found in the Bible, its principle is woven throughout the Bible, and it's the word providence. Have you ever heard people talk about divine providence? Many of our nation's forefathers talked about providence. Providence means to see beforehand. It refers to God's ability to see beforehand what happens to us. Isn't that a comforting thought, that God knows ahead of time? That when something unexpected happens to you, something tragic happens to me, God doesn't slap his forehead and say, "Oh, I can't believe that happened to Robert. Why, he's in a pickle now. What is he going to do?" That's not God. God is not surprised at all. He sees around the curve in the mountain. He sees it all. You know why? Because he's planned it all. The reason God knows what is ahead for us is because he has planned what is ahead for us. Now, some people get all nervous about that. "Oh, free will. Are you saying we're just puppets and blah, blah, blah, blah, blah, blah, blah?" I don't understand all that. But what I do understand is it's a lot more comforting to believe in a God who is in control of what happens to us than a God who can't control what happens to us. Wouldn't you feel terrible if you thought you were out in this universe on your own, that you were free to be attacked by bad circumstances or bad people, that there was no one controlling what anyone or anything did to you? I would much rather

believe in a God who is in control of everything in his universe. And fortunately, that's the God of the Bible. The God of the Bible not only knew what his followers would do, he planned their futures for them. God's providence refers to his control over all creation. And you see that in three specific examples in Scripture. First of all, in Genesis 37 through 50, look at the life of Joseph. Think about Joseph. What a remarkable story. He's left for dead by his brothers, and yet God used that to bring him into Potiphar's household as the chief steward over all of Potiphar's affairs. While he was doing that, he gets falsely accused of rape, is thrown into a prison, but there he meets somebody who will change his future and play a role in getting him released from prison. And by happenstance, he happens to gather the notice of Pharaoh, and Pharaoh makes him the prime minister of Egypt. And because he's prime minister of Egypt, he comes up with a plan to store wheat in the 7 years of plenty, and that wheat is used to feed the entire world in a period of famine. And included in the people who were fed through Joseph's provision were his father and his brothers, who were the nucleus of the nation of Israel. Had none of that happened, there would have been no Israel. There would have been no Messiah, the Lord Jesus Christ. It would have all been destroyed. And I think about those words in Genesis 45:8, when Joseph's brothers finally realized they were talking to their own brother, Joseph. Remember what Joseph said? Don't be angry with yourself. It is God, not you, who sent me to this place. You meant it for evil, but God used it for good, to bring about this present result, to preserve many people alive. God was at work throughout the life of Joseph. You see that also in the story of Moses. You see God's providence. Here Pharaoh issues an edict to kill all the Hebrew babies. Moses' parents put him in that wicker basket, cover it with tar, put it in the Nile River, and by chance, Pharaoh's daughter is bathing in the Nile, sees the wicker basket, takes Moses to be a part of Pharaoh's household, and God uses those 40 years to prepare Moses for the great Exodus. Or look at Acts chapter 16, the story of Paul and Silas in Philippi. Many of us have been to the ruins of that jail in Philippi where Paul and Silas were imprisoned. And remember, at midnight, they were singing praises to God, and the earthquake came, and it loosened the shackles on Paul and Silas and all of the prisoners and set them free. People say, well, there's nothing miraculous there. Earthquakes happen all the time. It's just the tectonic plates shifting. That's all it is. Reminds me of that professor in college, in Bible college, who was trying to convince his students that the Red Sea miracle wasn't really a miracle. And I heard this in college. It wasn't the Red Sea, it was the Reed Sea. And the Reed Sea was only 3 inches deep. And somebody raised their hand and said, well, professor, that means it's even a greater miracle. He said, what do you mean? He said, well, just think of it. Thousands of Egyptian soldiers drowned in 3 inches of water. You know, don't try to explain away the miracle. Sometimes miracles are natural occurrences like earthquakes that happen at the precise time they're supposed to happen. And that was what was happening with Paul and Silas. Most of the stories, by the way, in the Bible of miracles are really stories of divine providence. And most of the divine invasions you're going to experience are times when God is at work in the circumstances of your life to bring about his will. Now, why does God perform miracles? Does God just get bored in heaven and think, I need to liven some things up on earth, I'll perform some miracles? There are 5 reasons for miracles, and we're going to look at them very quickly. Number 1, to glorify God and Christ. To glorify God and Christ. We use that word glorify. The word means to magnify, to make larger. It's the word doxazo. We get doxology from it, to magnify. In Luke 5, it says, when Jesus healed the paralytic, he said to him, get up and walk. And immediately he got up before them and picked up what he had been lying on and went home glorifying God. I have other scriptures on your outline that show the importance of glorifying God. Listen to this. God has made us to be human magnifying glasses. When people look at us, they ought to see God as large as he really is. The purpose of your life and my life is to make
God larger.

from their midst. It was going to be for the Egyptians' benefit, but it was also for the children of Israel. When they saw this miracle, it would cause them to trust more in the sovereignty of God. In Deuteronomy 29, verses 5 to 6, God is speaking to a new generation of Israelites who would actually enter into the land. And notice what God said. I've led you 40 years in the wilderness. Your clothes have not worn out on you, and your sandal is not worn out on your foot. You've not eaten bread, nor have you drunk wine or strong drink in order. The reason I did these miracles is in order that you might know that I am the Lord your God. God performs miracles to remind us he's in control. Thirdly, to authenticate God's messengers. Yes, the fact is, God's messengers in biblical times did need to be authenticated that they were speaking truth. And one way they were authenticated was by the miracles they performed. Remember Nicodemus, his talk with Jesus at midnight? Nicodemus conceded, Rabbi, we know that you have come from God as a teacher. How do we know that? For no one can do these signs that you do unless God is with him. Acts 2:22, Peter said, the miracles confirmed the trustworthiness of the messengers of God. Number four, sometimes God sends miracles to confirm the truth of his message. Now, many times, most times, that's the message of salvation. We see that in Acts 14:3. Peter and Barnabas were preaching in Iconium, and it says they spent a long time there speaking boldly with reliance upon the Lord, who was testifying to the word of his grace, granting that signs and wonders be done by their hands. Their message was grace. Their message was, we are not saved by keeping the law or offering the sacrifices of the Old Testament. We are saved by the grace of Jesus Christ. We're talking about a tectonic shift, an earthquake. That was an earthquake to Judaism. How do we know these men are telling the truth and not preaching heresy? Well, it says by the signs and wonders that they performed. Hebrews 2 verses 3 and 4, after it was first spoken, what? The gospel through the Lord, it was confirmed through signs and wonders. Now, signs are primarily to confirm God's message of salvation, but occasionally, God will use a sign to confirm a personal message he has given to us. Now, we have to be careful here. To try to use signs to determine God's will can be tricky. Signs can be very subjective. We can actually create a sign that has a probability of coming true to affirm what we already made up our mind we want to do. You know, I think about that guy who was having trouble with his diet, and he was asking the Lord to give him self-control, and one day he drove by the donut shop. He said, now, God, if you want me to go into that donut shop, I want you to have a parking space open right in front of the door to that donut shop. He was telling a friend about it later, and he said, you know, I prayed that, and the most miraculous thing happened. After 2 hours of circling the donut shop, a space opened up. We have to be careful. But that doesn't mean God doesn't use signs. You know, next week is the anniversary of the homegoing of our great friend and leader, Andy Horner. And I will never forget. I know I tell it over and over. I'm going to keep talking about it to the day I die. The way God used Andy to give me the sign I needed at just the right time for this congregation. Back in 2009, we were beginning the fundraising appeal for our campus, $130 million at that time, largest church expansion program in modern history. And you remember in 2009, we were in the depths of that recession. I'll never forget March 9th, 2009, the S&P index hit an all-time low, 666, 666, one-tenth of what it is today. And people were in a panic. And Mark LaVorn, our chairman, and I talked about, we know we're supposed to do this, but is the timing right? Is this the time to do this? One morning I got up and I prayed, Lord, if I'm supposed to go forward with this, I need a divine sign, and I need it today. I know you're not supposed to pray that way, but sometimes you just do the best you can, don't you? I said, Lord, please just give me a sign today. I had lunch with Andy and Joan, his wife, and we talked about everything under the sun, including the price of

hot dogs at Texas Stadium at the time. And so we didn't once talk about the building campaign. As I was leaving, Andy said, "You know, Pastor, I know times are hard out there, but I think we need to go forward with this." I silently looked up at God and I said, "Is this it? Is this the big sign? It's not much, Lord, but I'll take whatever I can get right now." So I kind of mulled what he said, walked down the street, got in my car at Ross Avenue to go to Baylor Hospital. And while I was driving, my cell phone rang, and it was Andy. He said, "Pastor, I forgot to tell you. Joan and I have been talking for some time, and we want to give the lead gift to the new campus." And when he told me what it was, I almost drove off the road. It was the largest gift that has ever been given to this church. In fact, our consultants told us it was the largest gift ever given to any church for a building project. It was the sign I was looking for. And I remember for years after that, until God took Andy home, he would say, "You know, I don't know why I called you that day." And Joan and I had planned for months what we were going to do. We talked with Tim about what we were going to do. "I don't know why I just called you at that time." I said, "I know why. I know why." That was God. God does that kind of thing to confirm the message sometimes that he wants us to go in. And finally, God uses miracles to encourage greater faith. Woody Allen is an atheist, but he has some great comments. One time he said, "Oh, if only God would give me some sign. If he would just speak to me once, anything, one sentence, two words, if he would just cough." Well, God has done more than cough. He's more than given us one word or two words or a sentence. He's created an entire universe. The Bible says only a moron, a fool, would look at this world and say there is no God. But even in spite of that, God sometimes gives signs. He's given signs to unbelievers, the signs of Jesus Christ. In John 20, verses 30 to 31, the Bible says, "Therefore many other signs Jesus performed in the presence of his disciples, which are not written in this book, but these have been written so that you may believe that Jesus is the Son of God, and that believing you may have life in his name." Not many people are saved through signs, but some are. But sometimes these signs are for people of faith to have greater faith. And that's why God gives them a divine invasion. In these next weeks, I hope you'll be encouraged to ask God to intervene in your life in a miraculous way. For the next 4 weeks, we're going to look at the four kinds of miracles: miracles of power, of provision, of protection, miracles of physical restoration. Then in the sixth message, we're going to talk about what to do when your miracle doesn't come. And finally, we're going to look at how to authenticate genuine from fake miracles. But I hope as we talk about these dramatic stories from God's Word, from dramatic stories in today's world, you won't get misled. The focus should not be on the miracles. All miracles should point people to the miracle worker. God performs miracles in our lives to draw us closer to Him. And I hope as you listen to these testimonies from years past, or even today's world, I hope you'll be motivated to come boldly without hesitation before God and ask Him for the miracle you need in your life. Isn't that what the scriptures say? "Come boldly to the throne of grace that we might find grace and receive mercy to help in our time of need." Praise God for a God who works miracles today. My friend, this is only the beginning. Over the course of this series, I want to open your eyes to the full sweep of what God is doing when it comes to miracles. And I won't avoid the hardest questions. We'll talk honestly about how to tell an authentic miracle from a counterfeit, and what to do when the miracle you've prayed for simply doesn't come. So much of God's work goes unseen, not because it isn't there, but because we're looking with unspiritual eyes. My book, Divine Invasions, will train you to see His hand where you never noticed it before. Request your copy today when you give a generous gift to support Pathway to Victory. I'll be completely

0: straightforward with you. Most people don't expect a Southern Baptist pastor to preach a series on present-day miracles. And that's a shame because too many Christians have quietly settled for less than God wants to do for them. 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
1: 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That's P.O. 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And now it's time for a special edition of Ask Dr. Jeffress. Dr. Jeffress stopped by the studio recently to answer a question from one of our listeners. Have you ever personally experienced a miracle?
0: The answer is yes. I was getting ready to go on a mission trip to Puerto Rico. I was a high school student, and I suddenly lost the feeling in my right arm. And my parents took me to a neurologist. They couldn't find anything wrong, so I went ahead and went on the trip. And I remember at night just praying that God would remove that problem, that lack of feeling. And one night I felt especially impressed to pray that God would do a miracle. And I awakened in the middle of the night, and to my surprise, the feeling had come back in my arm. The next day, I called my parents back home, and my dad answered the phone. And I told him what had happened, and I wanted to tell my mom. And he said, well, your mother's in the hospital. She had a procedure done, and she's there, but I'm sure she'd be delighted to hear about it. So I called her, got her in the hospital, and she said, what time was that that you were praying? And I told her, and we did the calculation of the time change. She said, well, last night, our pastor, Dr. Criswell, came to visit me in the hospital, she said. And I told him of your situation. And he said, well, let's pray for Robert right now. And Julianne, the same time they were praying was the time that that miracle occurred in my life. So does it happen all the time? No. Sometimes God wills for us to go through illness, but sometimes He does a miracle. And I think every one of us hopefully can look back on a time when God supernaturally intervened in our life.
1: Thanks, Dr. Jeffress. I'm David J. Mullins. 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
10: Since October 7th, it is clear to us who is with us and who is against us. And we are grateful and really appreciate everything that this community does for us, supporting us, with us, holding our hands, hugging us, by supporting us. And you know, we mentioned the seven fronts that we deal with, but there's an eighth front. That's the social media and the public opinion and the anti-Semitism. And this is the only front that it's not just a military one, but it's relevant for all of us. All of us are soldiers in this front. We are grateful for each and every one of you guys that speaks for us, tells the truth, know to say and differentiate what is good and what is evil. And even now, give me the stage to speak in front of you. We are grateful for that, and thank you so much.
11: 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Please send our love to them.
10: 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Thank you.
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15: 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I'm joined today by Alex McFarland. We'll talk about truth from a biblical perspective on this edition of The Plumb Line.
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0: 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On today's edition of The Plumb Line, I am very excited to be joined by Alex McFarland. Alex, well, he described himself the best way of all, a saved sinner who's excited about Jesus. And I love it when I ask people, you know, their bios or what they want me to share about them. I've had a few people who have said similar statements, and those are my favorite bios of all because that's the only thing that really matters and is really important. And with us talking today about the concept of truth from a biblical worldview, I think that's also a good way to start, is the reality that the truth is Jesus Christ, who he is and what he has done. And that's what we're going to dig into with Alex McFarland today. So welcome to the broadcast, Alex.
1: Oh, thanks so much. It's great to be with you.
0: Yeah, so thankful to have you on the airwaves here. As I said before we started recording, I've been in radio almost 4 decades, and not all of that has been Christian radio, but a good chunk of it has been. And I've read many things by you, I've read about you, and but never had the opportunity, the privilege to get to have a conversation and record a show together. And so really looking forward to this. And we start off our first visit together with basically the word, the concept here that has formed or founded your whole ministry that you're involved with now, truth.
1: Yeah, truth is the driving force of my heart, really, Jay. And I just want to say before we get too much farther into the conversation, it's a privilege to be with you. Thank you for having me. You're very gracious, and to speak to you and your listeners is an honor. I guess it's just the grace of God, but as long as I've been alive, truth really mattered to me, you know? I mean, this might sound kind of silly, but I remember growing up on the playground, I loved to play kickball at recess. And I remember, you know, in third and fourth grade kickball, and by the way, we passionately played during recess, man, whether it was stickball or basketball or kickball, you know, by second, third, fourth grade, I knew which guys were going to cheat and I knew which guys weren't. And seriously, you know, I grew up on a farm in rural North Carolina. And, you know, whenever you got to pick teams for sports and for recess, looking back, although I didn't really realize it at the time, I knew who the guys were that would try to cheat and I knew who they weren't. And I always picked my teams accordingly. And little did I know, when I was in college and I became a Christian through going to a Monday night Bible study, but I've always cared about truth. It rankles me when things aren't true, because like John 18:35, when the Lord was before Pilate and Pilate asked the question, and it's one of the most important questions anybody could ponder, what is truth? So I would submit, Jay, that our nation, really our world at this moment, is in a crisis of truth. And traditionally, great thinkers throughout history have had what we call the correspondence view of truth. Truth is that which corresponds to reality. In other words, it's the way things really are. But you and I, for various reasons, political, economic, there are a lot of people that are trying to live in opposition to reality. People are trying to live in opposition to truth. And, you know, obviously the most important thing the world needs right now is the Lord Jesus, obviously. But on a broader sense, I could say this, what America needs, and it is going to be the determination between whether America survives or falls, we as a nation must decide if we are willing to live by truth, or are we going to try to fight truth, suppress truth, create our own idea about truth. Either we're going to stand on truth or truth is going to be our undoing. And so, yeah, I'm a guy for God's glory, and with God's help, I want to be promoting truth. And that, of course, the most primary, most important, fundamental truth of all is that Jesus Christ is the way, the truth, the life, John 14:6. Mm-hmm. Our world needs truth, and you and I share that commitment to spread it, don't we?
0: Amen. Yeah. And you kind of brought about the definition there, which is the place that we have to start of truth. And I think you said something to the effect of it is reality, truth. And yeah. And that's the biggest problem in our society today, is there are so many areas where we are just outright denying reality, which is equated to denying truth then, huh?
1: Exactly. For 35 years, I've been blessed to have a good Christian wife, and she's a nurse, right? And she, as a nurse, has done a lot of things. And sadly, sometimes in delivering babies, there are babies that come out of the womb addicted to drugs or fetal alcohol syndrome. And I'm giving an example of how our nation is just not comfortable with truth these days. When a baby is a victim of substance abuse on the part of the mother, that's a tragedy. And, I mean, imagine the moment you come into this world having drug addiction. And so my wife, you know, by being married to a nurse, I've just known about certain medical issues and trends. Well, I just read in Boston, Massachusetts, this was a couple of days ago, the hospitals forever in Boston, if a baby was born with substance abuse implications, social services would get involved. Maybe the mother abused alcohol or even cigarettes or cocaine or crack or something while she was pregnant. It's very sad. Well, Boston just this week says that to point out the ethnic groups most likely to give birth to drug addicted babies is racist. And to get social services involved is not our job anymore. And pointing out which ethnicities are most likely to have drug use, drug abuse, and drug addicted babies. That's structural racism. And by the way, this is part of a larger conversation that we would call critical theory, which is horrid, it's false, it's atheistic, and it's Marxist. And critical theory, Jay, honestly, and by the way, when you and I finish this interview, I'm headed to teach a history of philosophy class. So The philosophical trends that very often take decades to get down to street level. I mean, this is kind of part of what I do, and a very fascinating subject, fascinating, if not heartbreaking, has been the philosophical trends over the last 500 years since the Reformation. And 160 years ago, really one of the biggest philosophical juggernauts to rock the world was Darwinian evolution. Well, for, you know, a century and a half, virtually everything began to be reinterpreted in light of evolution. Politics, economics, morals, government, religion. And I mean, that was bad enough. But I would say this, critical theory has the potential to be every bit as influential as Darwinian evolution. And I'll tell you why. Because in critical theory, which has really just begun to rear its head over the last 20 years, but since COVID, over the last 4 or 5 years, Jay, hugely influential. Critical theory says there are only two classes. There are the oppressed and the oppressor. And if someone in the idea of critical theory, which is false, it's wrong, but let me just explain what's going on here. In the idea of critical theory, if you are in a position of leadership, if you are in control, necessarily you are an oppressor. And if someone else is not in a position of authority, then of necessity, they are oppressed. Now get back to the Boston Hospital, not living by truth. They're saying, okay, there's a certain ethnic minority, African Americans, of all

0: fruits that might give birth to a drug addicted infant. It's African Americans, they're most likely. And they said, we are no longer going to report this. We're no longer going to get social services involved because this is part of structural racism. The reason that African American mothers, if a mother is going to give birth to a drug addicted baby, then 80% of the time, if that happens, it would be an African American mother. That is because of racism. And, you know, as a theologian, philosopher, and cultural watcher, and as an academic who, you know, God knows, Jay, all I care about is truth. I want to pull my hair out. It's not racism, it's drug use. And who's suffering here is the child.
1: Right.
0: So they're going to say, you know, who am I to impinge on your culture? If your child is, you know, addicted to drugs in utero, well, that's just a cultural moire that I'm not going to say yay or nay over. Here's my point. We have got to have some moral courage. Augustine said, love is to seek the highest good of another. And Jesus told us to love our neighbor. Well, if I'm going to do what the Lord said do and love my neighbor, and if, as one of the greatest thinkers in history said 1600 years ago, love is to seek the highest good, then I have got to have the courage and the presence of mind to tell my neighbor what is true. And what is true is that we should not do drugs. What is true is we should be faithful to our families. What the truth is, if a man impregnates a woman, he should marry her and raise that child. What is true is that a baby needs their biological mother and dad. Volumes of research document that children do the best, they thrive, they are most likely to graduate school, most likely to launch into a healthy, productive adulthood if they grow up in the same home with their biological mother and father. What is true? And I mean, any issue, economics, morals, homosexuality, transgenderism. I mean, Jay, we are a country that if we do not muster the courage to speak truth, live truth, and call out falsehood, our nation is going to fall apart. Mm-hmm. By the time you and I are old and gone, we'll either be a subset of the UN or some atheistic communist colony of China. If we don't have a revival of truth, and my prayer is that your listeners will intercede, stand strong, and together let's beg God for an opportunity to return to truth. Because if we don't, it will be our undoing.
1: Yeah, yeah. So well put and insightful. And really, that statement is vital truth, that we must regard the truth and live and abide in the truth. Our subject, Truth from a Biblical Worldview, my guest, Alex McFarland. And I'm thankful to you, Alex, for bringing up critical theory, because that gives me the opportunity to share with our listening family here that the Plumb Line has covered critical theory a few times. I'm recalling one broadcast in particular with Dr. Corey Miller of Ratio Christi, who addressed critical theory, did a fantastic job. And so you can find that and other editions of the Plumb Line at places where you go for podcasts. And so just go to Spotify, for example. That's a good one to visit. I know it's available there, and put in the Plumb Line with Jay Rudolph. And you can certainly check out Alex McFarland's site and more information about him, as I know that you talk about this a lot too, Alex. We're going to have to go to the break here, and then we'll pick up right where we left off. I'd love to have you connect with me as well. The email address is theplumblineradio@gmail.com. theplumblineradio@gmail.com. 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
1: 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I'm your host, Jay Rudolph. My guest is Alex McFarland. We're talking about truth from a biblical worldview. That's quite a big subject, big concept here. We could spend months on this, and yet we're having just a two-part series. So obviously we're going to just tackle a few of the highlights regarding what the scriptures have to say about truth. And Alex kind of brought up one of those very early in the broadcast when you said the well-known, at least I hope it's well-known to all of my listeners, verse John 14:6, where Jesus said, "I am the way and the truth and the life. No one comes to the Father except through me." And there's certainly a lot we could talk about just on that one verse, but we're focusing on the word truth. Jesus here himself says he is the truth. Of course, in the beginning of that gospel, John chapter 1, we're told that Jesus is the Word and the Word. So thereby, just our logical reasoning here, that makes not only Jesus the truth, but the Word is the truth. And so we can make an argument that if we want to know truth, we need to know Jesus and we need to know the Word of God.
0: Amen. We do. You know, I've often said to understand the Bible, look for Jesus. And John 5:39, Jesus said, "Search the scriptures, for they testify of me." You know, it's important not only to know about God and to know what the Bible says, but the beautiful thing about Christianity, Jay, as you know, and as I discovered when I was in college, that we can have a personal relationship with Jesus Christ. It's a fine thing to know about Jesus, to know that he died on the cross and that he paid the sin debt for the world. But every individual needs that moment when it becomes personal. And Jay, I would be remiss if I didn't point this out, that there may be somebody even listening now and you're not sure that you have been born again. We often say this, Jesus is as close by as a prayer. And I just want to encourage all of your listeners to make sure that you're sure that there has been that moment when you said it within your heart. You said, "Lord, come into my life and wash my sin away and save me." The Bible uses several terms like to be born again, to be redeemed. Peter preached at Pentecost, be converted. But it means that you have put your faith in Jesus. And every person listening can do that today. One of my favorite verses in John 6:37, the Lord said this, "The one who comes to me, I will not reject or cast out." And so to everybody listening, make sure that you've put your faith in Jesus. And as we say, he is as close by as a prayer. If you call out to Christ today, confess your sin, believe in him, he will save you. He will forgive you. Your assurance that you're ready to meet God whenever that day comes, it can be today. by putting your trust in Jesus. And so I would encourage everybody to do that.
1: Thank you for that, Alex. And I'd love to share that message here on the Plumb Line and encourage people to reach out to me at that email address I gave as we went into the break, theplumblineradio@gmail.com. Plumb is P-L-U-M-B, theplumblineradio@gmail.com. Love to hear from someone who has put their faith in Jesus Christ as a result of these seeds of the gospel sown on the Plumb Line. And maybe you're not quite there yet. You still have questions. Reach out to me at that email address. I also was noting, Alex, that at alexmcfarland.com, you've got My Relationship with God booklet. I think that would be a great resource for someone to pick up, too, if they have some questions still, huh?
0: Amen. 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And we'll give you this free little booklet. In fact, I'm holding it in my hand right now. One of the things we did in this booklet, Jay, we share what the gospel is, the good news of the gospel, but we also take the Apostles' Creed. The Apostles' Creed is an ancient statement of belief, and we talk about 12 timeless truths about Christianity from the Apostles' Creed. And I know a lot of listeners, maybe they recited that in church. We've also got this booklet in Spanish, French, and Chinese, but the English version is the only one we're printing right now. But we've given, I don't know, 250,000 of these little booklets out. And I think it'll help your listeners, anyone that reads it, it will help you not only have assurance of your salvation, but I think it will enable you to better understand what we call a biblical worldview. Go to alexmcfarland.com, get the little booklet, My Relationship with God, and a deep dive into the Apostles' Creed. I think it will strengthen you to present and defend the Christian faith.
1: Yeah, well, thank you. I encourage people to visit that site, alexmcfarland.com, and we're going to have to wrap up this first discussion regarding truth from a biblical worldview, but I encourage people to return for the second part as we'll continue with more. Hardly got into much depth here, but we'll get in much more deeply in the second portion to come because there's a lot to share about this matter. As Alex said, kind of right at the get-go here, this is really the foundation of life, truth. Your life needs to be built upon truth because, as I've been saying, Jesus is the truth, and we need to build our life on the rock, Jesus Christ, our firm foundation. Well, love to have you join me for the next edition, and again, I'm going to share that email address as well as another website for you to check out because the national sponsor of the Plumb Line is Reasons for Hope, and the Plumb Line site is based off of Reasons for Hope. It's r4h.com/theplumbline. Letter R, F-O-R-H .com/theplumbline. 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
13: Today on our program, you'll hear the touching stories of three Holocaust survivors, Anna, Valena, and Alexandra. And we begin with the president and global CEO of the International Fellowship of Christians and Jews, Yael Eckstein.
14: Anna was just 7 years old when the Nazis came for her, shattering her happy world. Anna was just a little girl during World War II. She bravely survived air raids, evacuation, starvation, brutal cold, illness, and extreme poverty. While Anna and her mom struggled to survive, Anna's father was sent to the trenches of war near Stalingrad. They never heard from him again and have no idea where he died or even what happened to his remains. I cannot imagine the loneliness Anna must have felt. In recent years, age and disease have taken a toll, leaving Anna alone and afraid for her life once again. Without immediate help, I'm afraid that elderly Jews like her may not make it through the upcoming harsh winter months. Today, at the age of 90, Anna once again faces hunger and the brutal cold, and she's not alone. Too many poor and elderly Jews in the former Soviet Union are fighting a daily battle just to survive. Their meager pensions cannot cover the costs of food, shelter, medicines, and other essentials for living. With winter coming, the need is even greater. Snow and ice make it difficult for elderly Holocaust survivors in remote areas to leave their homes, let alone get the food and winter supplies that they need. And that's why I want to ask you to help fill the pantry of a brave Holocaust survivor like Anna. Fill the Pantry will provide Anna and other elderly Holocaust survivors with food, clothing, medicine, heating fuel, blankets, and other basic winter essentials. And thanks to a matching gift that's provided by compassionate friends of the fellowship, your donation today will go twice as far to help suffering elderly Jews in places like Ukraine and the former Soviet Union. In just a minute, we're going to give you a toll-free phone number to call and donate so that you can help fill the pantry for a poor elderly Jew like Anna. Whatever you can give today will go twice as far thanks to a very special matching gift that was provided by faithful friends of the fellowship. So please take a moment to call or text to donate right now. Your gift will double in impact when you donate today. I wish that you could have seen the joy in Anna's eyes as she went to her pantry and opened the big food box that friends like you helped to supply for her. It was filled to the brim with everything that she needed to stay healthy and well-nourished for weeks. But that wasn't all that she received. Your compassionate response and action means so much to the elderly Holocaust survivors like Anna. I know that God will bless you for your generosity, because his word promises in Genesis 12:3, I will bless those who bless Israel. Your loving response today will help fill the pantry for thousands of elderly and impoverished Jews, so that we can help fill the pantry with food, clothing, medicine, heating fuel, blankets, and other basic essentials that are life-saving. And through the power of today's matching gift, your donation will double in impact. Thank you, my friends, Todah Rabah, as we say in Hebrew, for blessing one of God's chosen people of Israel today with your love and kindness.
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16: Hi, this is Mary from Houston, Texas. The reason that myself and my husband give every month, we are Abraham members now. I'm very proud to be a part of the mission of God's heart. If it's important to him, then it is important to me. All those years ago, I remember seeing the poor, elderly Jewish woman that was being interviewed only had a potato in her entire house to eat, and God placed in my heart to give and to sit up in bed and do it right now, and I did, and that has been over 10 years ago. I thank you, Fellowship, for allowing me to be a partner. God bless you, God keep you, and may he make his face shine upon you. Amen.
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0: Christians and Jews, Yael Eckstein.
1: Valena was born during World War II to a Jewish family. When the Nazis invaded, her family barely escaped. They ended up in Kazakhstan, cold, hungry, and homeless, but alive. Not all of her relatives were so lucky. Today, at 83, Valena is the last of her family still living, and once again, she is fighting to survive.

0: does not cover the costs of food, shelter, medicine, and other essentials that she needs every month. And once winter arrives, her needs will be even greater. There's a small window of time, a few precious weeks left, to rush them what they need before the bitter, cold winter season is upon them. And that's why I'm asking you to give a blessing today to the Fellowship's Fill the Pantry Winter Initiative. Fill the Pantry takes place now in advance of the upcoming winter months in frigid, cold places like Ukraine and across the former Soviet Union. The Fellowship's Fill the Pantry Winter Initiative brings nourishing food and medicine, heating fuel, warm blankets, winter clothing, and other life-saving essentials to poor elderly Jews like Vilena. If you've never donated before to the International Fellowship of Christians and Jews, today would be the perfect opportunity. If you're already a supporter of the Fellowship, please consider helping us fill the pantry. And thanks to a matching gift from generous fellowship supporters, any donation that you make today will double in impact. Will you help show Vilena and other impoverished Jews like her that they have not been forgotten? Your matching gift today of any amount, large or small, $5 or $500, every dollar will double in impact, and it goes towards the Fellowship's Fill the Pantry Winter Initiative. Your donation will help provide food and medicine, heating fuel, warm blankets, winter clothing, and other essentials for hundreds of Holocaust survivors like Vilena. Whatever you give today will go twice as far to save Jewish lives. So please don't put this off. You'll honor the Lord's command in Psalm 82, verse 3 that says, "Defend the weak and the fatherless, uphold the cause of the poor and the oppressed." How I wish you could have been there last year to see the joy in Vilena's eyes as she opened the big box of food that friends like you had supplied for her. Your kind action today, your blessing, can be the difference between life and death for elderly Jews just like her. May God bless you and your family for loving and caring for His chosen people of Israel.
1: Wherever God's chosen people of Israel are in need, whether that's in the Holy Land where recent war and terror attacks have left Israel reeling, or in war-torn Ukraine, or in forgotten corners of the former Soviet Union, where Holocaust survivors like Anna and Vilena spend their final years in poverty. The world may turn its back on Israel and the Jewish people, but the Fellowship will not. The Fellowship is providing food to the hungry, clothing to the naked, medicine for those who need it, like those elderly who are homebound, shelter for the poor, especially orphans and the elderly. That's what God has called us to do for His chosen people suffering in Ukraine and around the world, wherever there are Jewish people in need. That's why the International Fellowship of Christians and Jews has launched our annual Fill the Pantry Winter Outreach, the time of year when Christians like you and me help fill the pantries of impoverished Jews with food and winter provisions. 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
2: Hello, my name is Chris. I'm from Lincoln, Nebraska. My story begins with my grandfather 79 years ago. He was a combat engineer in the Second World War. After the war, you know, he came home, and my mom would tell me stories that, and of all the horrors he could talk about the war, he would say over and over again, those Jews, those poor Jews. This story has always stuck with me. The commercial was on for International Fellowship of Christians and Jews. And there was this old Jewish Holocaust survivor. And she was saying why she loved America. She said in 1944, when the Nazis were going to kill her, the Americans saved her life. And she said now they're saving her life again by delivering this food. The commercial broke my heart. I just, I told myself I have to do something. And if my grandfather was still here today, I believe he would do something for these people. I know I'm born in such a time as this that I can use my resources to help bless Israel, to help liberate the Holocaust survivors that are starving and the other Jews that are being persecuted at this time. And as long as the King of Kings and Lord of Lords allows me to continue this, I will always find a way to bless Israel.
0: A donation of $25 helps fill the pantry for one suffering Jew in Ukraine or the former Soviet Union with 1 month of nutritious food. 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
1: 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Once again, here's the president and global CEO of the International Fellowship of Christians and Jews, Yael Eckstein.
3: I want to share an important message with you today, a whisper from a woman that you've never met. Her name is Alexandra. She's from Ukraine. Alexandra survived the Nazis. She is elderly now, and she's bedridden. When the war with Ukraine and Russia broke out, Alexandra could do nothing but cower, trembling in her tiny bedroom with no place to hide. Alexandra clung to God's promises as the fighting raged. And by a miracle of His grace, He kept her alive. Too many poor and elderly Jews in Ukraine and the former Soviet Union fight a daily battle each winter season just to survive. The harsh winter months are near, with so much snow and ice that it will sometimes be impossible to reach Holocaust survivors living in remote areas for days at a time. We urgently need your help right now, before winter hits, to make sure that these elderly Holocaust survivors and other elderly Jews have enough food and life-saving winter supplies. That's why I'm asking for your help as we launch the Fellowship's Fill the Pantry Winter Outreach. Fill the Pantry provides Jewish people in Ukraine and the former Soviet Union with food, clothing, medicines, heating fuel, warm blankets, winter clothing, and supplies essential for the winter season. And with Ukraine already in a state of crisis, the challenge of getting essential supplies to isolated villages during wintertime will only make matters worse. Through God's miraculous provision, we were able to get Alexandra out of Ukraine and to bring her safely to Israel. But many others are too sick or too frail to survive the journey. And I I grieve for them. Isaiah 58, verse 6 and 7 says,

0: as this. Is not this the kind of fasting I have chosen, to share your food with the hungry and to provide the poor wanderer with shelter, to clothe the naked and not to turn away from your own flesh and blood? This biblical call to compassion is the reason that we launched the Fellowship's Fill the Pantry winter outreach each year at this time. For elderly Holocaust survivors like Alexandra, many who only have a few years left of life to live, there may be no tomorrow unless we rush help to them right now. With your donation today of $25, $50, or any other amount to the Fellowship's Fill the Pantry winter outreach, you'll help provide nourishing food, including bread, cheese, vegetables, winter clothing, medicine, heating fuel, warm blankets, and other basic winter essentials. Whatever you can give, large or small, will warm the heart and soul of a poor elderly Jew this winter season. Thank you so much, and shalom.
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2: On behalf of the many thousands of hungry and forsaken Jews, we simply want to say thank you. 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Shalom.
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0: As the bitter cold season arrives, the International Fellowship of Christians and Jews is moving into high gear, as we do every year at this time, with our Fill the Pantry Winter Outreach. 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
1: Anna was just a little girl during World War II. She bravely survived air raids, evacuation, starvation, brutal cold, illness, and extreme poverty. In recent years, age and disease have taken a toll, leaving Anna alone and afraid for her life once again. Without immediate help, I'm afraid that elderly Jews like her may not make it through the upcoming harsh winter months. Today, at the age of 90, Anna once again faces hunger and the brutal cold, and she's not alone. Too many poor and elderly Jews in the former Soviet Union are fighting a daily battle just to survive. Their meager pensions cannot cover the costs of food, shelter, medicines, and other essentials for living. With winter coming, the need is even greater. Snow and ice make it difficult for elderly Holocaust survivors in remote areas to leave their homes, let alone get the food and winter supplies that they need. And that's why I want to ask you to help fill the pantry of a brave Holocaust survivor like Anna. Fill the Pantry will provide Anna and other elderly Holocaust survivors with food, clothing, medicine, heating fuel, blankets, and other basic winter essentials.
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3: 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Following last week's quarterly grain stocks report, attention now turns to the October WASDE report, which will be published by USDA at 11 a.m. Central Time on Friday. We will hear more from Greg McBride of Allendale next.
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3: Greg McBride is a commodity broker with Allendale, and he says that we could see back-and-forth trade this week following the grain stocks report last week and leading up to the WASDE report on Friday.
5: I think we're going to see some back-and-forth movement. The corn side of things did take a decided bearish turn. I mean, everything did. You saw beans down about 40 cents last week. Corn was down about 30 cents. Technically, we have done a little bit of chart damage here, but really this is still just a healthy retracement at this point.
3: McBride says that the yield numbers in Friday's report will be the most impactful.
5: I would be a little bit cautious because the biggest unknown right now is what the USDA is going to tell us when it comes to yield. Production numbers obviously will be impacted by yield. There's a lot of guesses out there, and there's a lot of people that have strong feelings about where this crop is at. I've heard anything from 160 bushels to the acre to 182. Now I think that 182 is a little bit on the high side.
3: He adds that grain quality concerns are also a major storyline heading into this week's report from USDA.
5: Soybeans feel like they're a little bit better, looking still right around trend, 52.5 to maybe 53.5. But the overall question as we go through harvest right now, as the next 2 weeks do kind of open up for active harvest as we dry down from the last few weeks, is going to be the quality concerns for some of these crops, whether that's a mold issue, sprouting issues, or anything like that.
3: You've been listening to Agribusiness Matters on the Iowa Agribusiness Radio Network.
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0: You've probably heard it said that the best of men are men at best. Even the most admirable individuals are subject to human imperfections and the temptations of sin. While those in church leadership deserve to be honored, that doesn't mean their sins are to be covered up. And today on Truth for Life, Alistair Begg addresses how believers should deal with accusations and allegations against elders. We're looking at 1 Timothy chapter 5.
1: It's a dreadful shame when congregations conclude that eldership, and particularly the teaching eldership, the responsibility of laboring in the word and in doctrine, that somehow or another the congregations conclude that this is not really work. And somehow or another these people are on a sort of, they're at a Bible conference that lasts for the rest of their lives. They sort of went on retreat for the rest of their lives. The kind of things that the congregation gets the opportunity to do, you know, for a day and a half. Well, somehow or another, these characters got to do it for the rest of their lives, you know. And any notion of honoring them will come when they die. And I remember speaking at a pastor's conference when I had been asked to give two seminars. I gave one on the subject of biblical church discipline, which was averagely attended, and I gave one on the matter of ministerial depression. I called it Dealing with Ministerial Depression, because I thought I knew a little bit about that. Not clinical depression. I changed it when the men came. I called it the blues. Dealing with the blues. Well, it was the biggest seminar in the whole event. And no one knew my name from a hole in the ground. And it was standing room only. And as soon as we got to Q&A, it was obvious that there were all kinds of concerns and heartaches that were represented in the minds and lives of these elders who were seeking to serve their congregation. And there were actually elders there and leaders of the church there who had not been set aside to the task of preaching and teaching. And these individuals were responsible for the exercising of the principle of remuneration and compensation here. And one of these non-pastoral elders, if you like, asked the question. We have a problem in our church, he says, if you could address this. It's not a concern about the pastor being depressed. It's about his wife being depressed. She seems to be just down in the dumps. She has no apparent joy in what's going on. We find that somehow or another, she is increasingly isolated from any aspect of ministry. Do you have any insight on this, or do you have any suggestion as to what we might do? And I don't know why I said it, but shooting from the hip, just straight, which is something I hardly ever do, I said, I suggest that you increase your minister's salary by $5,000 a year. There's total silence, and the guy sat down. Didn't even have a follow-up question. Someone from that church came to me afterwards and said, you don't know it, but you just answered that question. Because our pastor's wife has never had the privilege of buying her children new shoes. She has hand-me-downs from members of the congregation. She shops sometimes in the Goodwill. And the congregation think that they are doing her an amazing service while they do her husband an amazing service of ensuring that he will not become a lover of money by never giving him any money that he could possibly love. And some of you serve on boards for the city mission, and you serve on boards for missionary organizations, and you serve on boards for Christian schools and so on. And I think you better take real carefully your responsibilities when you sit in those meetings and make decisions about the pittance of a salary that you are prepared to pay for someone who is prepared to invest their whole life in the cause of the gospel. Say, does the Bible speak to pressing issues? Sure does. Do not muzzle the ox while it's treading out the grain. Don't be like the pagans. The worker deserves his wages. Now, this is not isolated here. Paul makes this point all the way through his letters in 1 Thessalonians 2, in 2 Corinthians 11, in 1 Corinthians chapter 9, and nowhere more clearly than when he says, the Lord has commanded that those who preach the gospel should receive their living from the gospel. If we have sown spiritual seed among you, is it too much if we reap a material harvest from you? If others have this right of support from you, shouldn't we have it all the more? And then he's able to say, and I envy them this, he says, but of course, although it is legitimate for this to take place, we didn't take any of it because we didn't want ever to obscure the issue. We didn't want anybody ever to get the wrong position. Do you understand this? Do you understand the way this works? That the church appoints elders. If you did it in its pristine form, this would be how it was. Here you got a group of people, and they set apart elders. They recognize them to have capacities and rule. And then they just got this little virgin church, and they get it going. And one of the guys is a mailman. He's a postman, and he works in the mail, and he does the sermons on Sunday because he's the most gifted out of the five guys that they've set apart to eldership. And then as the church begins to grow as a result of his instruction, the elders say to him, you know, Bob, I think that you would be even better at doing this teaching on the Lord's Day if you didn't have to go out and be a mailman. So we're going to say to the congregation, maybe we should set you apart to the task of preaching and teaching. So now we will remunerate you in order to set you free. We won't pay you per sermon, but we will pay you in order that you don't have to derive your income from the mailman, and then you'll be able to proceed in that way. And so the individual is set apart. He still functions as an elder. He still is to direct the affairs of the church. But now he's in the privileged position of not having to go out and do those other things, which is in part provision, part privilege, and it is part not privilege, because it would be nice to go out and do those things. It'd be nice to sort of live in the real world every so often.

0: often. But that's not what you're to do. You're to go over here. You're to give yourself. You're to toil. You're not to skive. You're not to show up late. You're not to leave early. You are to bear the burden of the responsibility of shepherding the flock of God that's in your charge. And remember, the test comes at the very end. Now, I have never understood why it is that certain groups have tried to suggest that it is wrong to have full-time pastors who receive remuneration in the exercise of oversight within the church. For the scriptures are so abundantly clear. Paul understood that those who proclaim the gospel may make a living by the gospel, and that in no way negates the concern that he's mentioned earlier, that such individuals, elders, should not be those who love money. Well, that's probably more than enough on compensation, wouldn't you agree? All right. Now, let's go to this matter of accusation. Verse 19 and 20, we'll just start it. I just want to introduce it and we'll return to it this evening. Trapp, the commentator, says, "Every fool has an arrow to shoot at a faithful preacher. Every fool has an arrow to shoot at a faithful preacher. To be involved in the leadership of God's people is to be on the receiving end of all kinds of allegations and accusations." Fact. Fact. In fact, if to be accused were sufficient to make a man guilty, then no good minister would ever be innocent. If the accusation was enough to confer guilt, then none of us could ever exist. And that is why, recognizing that these accusations come, Paul says they are not to be entertained without corroboration. Now, once again, he is bringing into the New Testament principles that were clearly understood and practiced in the Old Testament. Deuteronomy 19 and verse 15, "One witness is not enough to convict a man accused of any crime or offense he may have committed. A matter must be established by the testimony of two or three witnesses." Now, this is why, when you turn to Matthew 18 and the instruction Jesus gave on church discipline, that when you go to an individual and you point something out to them, and that individual denies the existence of it, you are to go with two or three who are able to corroborate the concern that is expressed. These individuals act as witnesses to the accusation. Now, Paul reminds Timothy that in relationship to this, there is a need for public censure. Now, in saying that, it should be absolutely clear that the reference to the sin here is to a matter of public import. All right? Those who sin are to be rebuked publicly. Now, clearly that doesn't mean that every time something happens with an elder, there is to be some great legal brouhaha that emerges on account of it. We have to understand Scripture with Scripture. When we understand the principle in Matthew 18 of going on a personal basis regarding a personal matter, of extending it when there is an unrepentant spirit, of bringing it to the church when there is no response to that, then when you take that and coalesce it with this, you understand that public rebuke is a response to public sin. So that it is not that we simply take and make much of that which is a matter of privacy. Let me give you a Calvin on this. Paul is here speaking of sins that give rise to public scandal. For if any elder commits a fault not in this category, it is clearly preferable that he should be admonished privately rather than openly accused. However, if then that elder was to refuse the private admonishment, then the church would have no other recourse than to make a matter which was originally private then become public. Now, the concern and the principle is this: sin amongst leaders in churches is not to be shielded. It is not to be covered up. It is not to be hidden away. It is to be publicly rebuked. In other words, when an elder sins in a public fashion, he and a church member for that matter, he or she is to be rebuked in a public manner so that the principle in application will be such that the others may take warning. Now, loved ones, if in the average church the approach to compensation is pretty poor, believe me, the situation in the average church in relationship to dealing with matters like this is worse than the way in which they deal with the matter of remuneration. The spinelessness that exists at the leadership level in many churches and the favoritism and the politicking is incredible. And that's why churches are in total chaos. Because people won't do what the Bible says. And when we don't do what the instruction book says, if we won't run the plays out of the book, then who knows where the ball ends up and who knows where the team goes. Says Guthrie, when faced with sinning elders, a spineless attitude is deplorable. Now, the action to be taken is not only punitive, it is purposeful. And one of the reasons that we have such difficulty with this, and one of the reasons that we have such manifold confusion in the contemporary situation on Capitol Hill, is because any notion of jurisprudence, any notion of justice, is just about completely shot. The idea that punishment is punitive, the idea that punishment can be restorative, the idea that punishment is purposeful so as to enable others to heed the warning. J.B. Phillips says, this should be done as a salutary warning to others. The King James Version, that others may also fear. The NIV, so that others may take warning. Deuteronomy for the last time, and then we're through. Deuteronomy 13. Verse 6, if your very own brother or your son or your daughter or the wife you love or your closest friend secretly entices you, saying, let us go and worship other gods. Okay, somebody tries to draw you away into heresy. The gods that neither know you nor your fathers have known, gods of the peoples around you, whether near or far, from one end of the land to the other. Do not yield to him or listen to him. Show him no pity. Do not spare him or shield him. Listen. You must certainly put him to death. Do you think God is concerned about doctrine? Do you think God is concerned about purity? Do you think God is simply sitting up, looking at the chaos of evangelicalism and going, you know, this isn't really a problem? In the Old Testament, he said, if somebody actually tries to seduce you into heresy, even if it's your wife, stone her to death, and your hand should be the first to cast the stone. Why? Verse 10, 11. Then all Israel will hear and be afraid, notice, and no one among you will do such an evil thing again. Now that's the principle here. If you've got an elder and he blots his copybook, and he sins morally, don't run him out of town on the late bus and come back to the congregation and make up some notion about how his mother wasn't feeling well or something else, and we've got to deal with a few things, and then hope that it will all die down, create a distraction. Don't do that stuff, he says. The pagans do that stuff. They've got that down. You stand up and say, here's the deal. Through your tears, through your brokenness, loved ones, this is what has happened. And we're here to tell you because the Bible says we have to come and tell you. Otherwise, we'd run for it. We'd go on the late bus. And we believe that if we do this, then it will be a solid dose of preventative medicine. See, our culture doesn't believe this. That's why kids don't get the paddle. It's one of the reasons. But you remember that sound, don't you? You remember sitting there going, my goodness gracious, that could have been me. I mean, that was always me. That should have been me, you're saying. Whoa! made it. Yes, I'm looking. No, I'm not chewing. Yes, ma'am. Yes, sir. Oh, yes. It's the same with our kids. The Muslims understand it. Orthodox Jews understand it. But all the weak-willy Christians lost it completely. Almost completely. I've been on the receiving end of letter after letter and call after call and invitation after invitation to go and fight the big giants that are working against the church. To encourage all of you to phone 1-800 numbers and call your congressman and we'll fix this place. It's really getting fixed, isn't it? We're really fixing it good. Yesterday's headline, 14-year-old boy accused of killing his own son. Simultaneously, the 16-year-old, 17-year-old girl in all of the sorry predicament in her young life. Do you really think the answer to that is political? Get serious. These well-meaning souls can't even take care of their own situation. What is the answer? The answer is to live out the life of Christ. The answer is you in your small corner and I in mine. The answer is to be so radically different that the culture comes to inquire of us how it is that we managed to deal with this, how it is that we managed to live in this way. But why would they ever come and ask us about premarital sex when the statistics for premarital sex in the average evangelical church are the same as the statistics in the secular culture? Why would they ever come and ask us about marriage and divorce when the statistics within the average evangelical church are the same for divorce as in the secular culture? Why would they ever come and ask us about dealing with pornography when the statistics that are given in the average evangelical church are that 40% of the men are involved themselves in pornography? See how easy it is to play with our minds? Phone the number, sign the ticket, send the dollar bill, and think we did it. God says, listen, it's time for judgment to begin at the house of God. That means it's time for judgment to begin with me. It's time for judgment to begin with you. And the only way in which we will make a radical impact in our culture, as we're going to see in the coming weeks, is by being the kind of worker who really works, the kind of teacher who really teaches, the kind of father who really fathers, the kind of elder who really cares. You say, what? Don't you realize there are 250 million people here? Yeah. Well, how do you change the world? Just one person at a time. Can you imagine if we were able to mobilize a company like this to concerns like this? What an amazing difference it would be.
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0: Oh God, look upon us in your mercy, we pray. Thank you that Jesus said, I will build my church and the gates of hell will not prevail against it. Thank you for the victory that is ours in Christ. Thank you for the chilling rectitude of the instruction of your word, which turns the gaze, the spotlight on our very souls. Save us, Lord, from spinelessness, from laziness, from capitulating to the world around us. And grant instead that we might increasingly be men and women of the book. And now may the grace of the Lord Jesus Christ and the love of God and the fellowship of the Holy Spirit be the abiding portion of all who believe, today and forevermore. Amen.
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4: How long have you been faithless? How long am I to put up with you? I mean, I don't want to hear that. I mean, if Jesus told me that, listen, I'm coming for my son. He's uncontrollable. He tries to kill himself. And I just, Jesus, please heal my son. And then he says to me, how long do I have to put up with you? And then look at this. This gets more intense. And they brought the boy to him. Okay, so enough discussion between Jesus and the father. So they bring, and notice this, the father's not bringing the boy. The people are bringing the boy. So someone's holding this kid. And they bring this boy to Jesus. And immediately it convulses, the spirit convulses the boy. He falls on the ground, rolling around, foaming at the mouth. And Jesus asked the father, how long has this been happening? Seriously? How long have you been faithless? How long am I going to put up with you? And how long has this been happening? And he said, from childhood. But if you can do anything, Jesus, have compassion on us and help us. I love that. That's perfect, right? Jesus says in the ESV, if you can. He says, Jesus, if you can do anything. And Jesus is saying, I can do anything if you can believe. That's what he's been talking about from the very beginning. How long have you been faithless? I can do anything if you can believe, if you can totally trust me. Because Jesus wants to answer our prayer. He wants to do anything. He can do anything if we can believe.
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6: There have been many world dictators who have killed millions of their own people, yet they are nothing compared to a coming world leader who will be empowered by Satan and under whose leadership nearly half the world will perish. 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
7: 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Don't miss this week's edition of The Plumb Line.

0: Thought of the Day with Monsignor Frank Bagnano.
1: The great religious leaders often taught the same lesson in different words. India's great leader, Mahatma Gandhi, taught people, seek not greater wealth, but simpler pleasures. Not higher fortune, but deeper happiness. Didn't Jesus teach the very same thing? Seek first the kingdom of God and His righteousness, and all these other things will be given to you as well. That kingdom is full of truth, not half-truths. At times, if you feel lonely, it's often then that people often find God. At times, in His great deep peace, He will find you. As Gandhi taught, seek not greater wealth, seek greater happiness. Look for Him within you. Maybe He's looking for you. And that is today's thought of the day.
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0: Yes, I'm looking. No, I'm not chewing. Yes, ma'am. Yes, sir. Oh, yes. It's the same with our kids. The Muslims understand it. Orthodox Jews understand it. But all the weak-willy Christians, they lost it completely. Almost completely. I've been on the receiving end of letter after letter and call after call and invitation after invitation to go and fight the big giants that are working against the church. To encourage all of you to phone 1-800 numbers and call your congressman and we'll fix this place. It's really getting fixed, isn't it? We're really fixing it good. Yesterday's headline, 14-year-old boy accused of killing his own son. Simultaneously, the 16-year-old, 17-year-old girl in all of a sorry predicament in her young life. Do you really think the answer to that is political? Get serious. These well-meaning souls can't even take care of their own situation. What is the answer? The answer is to live out the life of Christ. The answer is you in your small corner and I in mine. The answer is to be so radically different that the culture comes to inquire of us how it is that we managed to deal with this, how it is that we managed to live in this way. But why would they ever come and ask us about premarital sex when the statistics for premarital sex in the average evangelical church are the same as the statistics in the secular culture? Why would they ever come and ask us about marriage and divorce when the statistics within the average evangelical church are the same for divorce as in the secular culture? Why would they ever come and ask us about dealing with pornography when the statistics that are given in the average evangelical church are that 40% of the men are involved themselves in pornography? See how easy it is to play with our minds? Phone the number, sign the ticket, send the dollar bill, and think we did it? God says, listen, it's time for judgment to begin at the house of God. That means it's time for judgment to begin with me. It's time for judgment to begin with you. And the only way in which we will make a radical impact in our culture, as we're going to see in the coming weeks, is by being the kind of worker who really works, the kind of teacher who really teaches, the kind of father who really fathers, the kind of elder who really cares. You say, what? Don't you realize there are 250 million people here? Yeah. Well, how do you change the world? Just one person at a time. Can you imagine if we were able to mobilize a company like this to concerns like this? What an amazing difference it would be.
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0: Oh God, look upon us in your mercy, we pray. Thank you that Jesus said, I will build my church and the gates of hell will not prevail against it. Thank you for the victory that is ours in Christ. Thank you for the chilling rectitude of the instruction of your word, which turns the gaze, the spotlight on our very souls. Save us, Lord, from spinelessness, from laziness, from capitulating to the world around us. And grant instead that we might increasingly be men and women of the book. And now may the grace of the Lord Jesus Christ and the love of God and the fellowship of the Holy Spirit be the abiding portion of all who believe, today and forevermore. Amen.
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4: When you share a word of encouragement, you're being a hope carrier. A man rode in a taxi in New York City, and when he reached his destination, he complimented the driver for keeping his cool in the traffic. The driver was surprised, and it changed his whole demeanor. Encouragement is like oxygen for the soul. 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
2: Each Christian is precious. None are to be despised. We are to consider each other better than ourselves. Legalism always considers others worse than you because they don't meet your standards. They don't do things your way. But why should they? They are bound to follow Christ.
3: Welcome to the God-Centered Life with Josh Moody. We're making our way through an exciting series coming out of the archives. The series is called The God-Centered Church. This specific study, Grace Triumphs Over Legalism. Take a look at Acts chapter 15. Josh Moody is senior pastor of College Church located in Wheaton, Illinois. Glad you're joining us for this study today. We've got a convincing picture of how legalism divides the church there and gets things started. We'll unpack that further in today's study. But Josh, what's the difference between legalism and the law? Because if I say to someone, the law says don't do this,
4: is that not legalistic?
3: I might be helping them, or am I being legalistic?
4: Yeah. So the moral code is good. The law is good. Paul tells us that. And it's a standard that we are called to meet. But the problem is we cannot meet it. The difference, legalism is saying you are able to keep the law and you can be saved by the law. But the law cannot save. The law is a guide rail. It's not a salvific. Think of it like this. Legalism is a ladder that you can climb up to heaven. But of course, God comes down to us and saves us. Legalism is saying you're not dead, but actually by sin you are. You need to be saved and rescued. And so while the law is good, it cannot save. That, I think, is the essential difference.
3: And as was proven in the Old Testament, even the tallest ladder doesn't quite get you there.
4: Right.
3: Indeed. Here we go, Acts chapter 15. Here's Josh.
2: I've never met anyone who thinks they are a legalist. Legalism is an accusation we use of others, isn't it? It's not a badge that we ever like to claim for ourselves. And so Acts chapter 15 may feel like the most irrelevant piece of writing you've ever come across, imaginable. But actually, this chapter is the turning point of the whole story of the early church. So it's very important. They were faced with a dilemma. Should the new Gentile Christians be required to become Jews, as it were? That is, submit in sign, circumcision, and in substance to the law of Moses? Or can they be allowed to be a part of God's saved people purely through faith in Jesus? It is legalism that talks little of sin, but grace that talks much of sin. Why? Because, like a patient who needs to be persuaded that their symptoms that seem relatively benign are actually serious, those symptoms need to be emphasized and brought to the attention of the patient. Say, look, you see, this is really serious. You don't just need a Band-Aid. You need surgery. You need salvation, not a moral code. But then you may ask, what is the point of all this? What does it actually say? And what is its meaning for us? And for that, what we need to do is actually to focus on two sets of verses at the end of our passage this morning. Right at the end, you'll see the conclusion of the matter is drawn, and the ongoing principles are described from which we can learn to keep ourselves free from the delusory nature of legalism and, as it were, open up our hearts to the wonderful fullness of God's love, His grace, His Spirit through faith alone. And it all can sort of pour with fresh vigor into our lives, and we're freed from this bondage of legalism. Well, there are two aspects to it. One, it is telling us that it is not our business to get in the way of another person's faith. We cannot determine what someone else's faith is. We should not try. When we do, we harm even ourselves of the beauty.

beauty of fellowship with such a person, and we even hinder our relationship with God because we're setting ourselves in his place. But the same applies if we're the they in the situation. Someone who judges us should not be allowed to. We are the master's servant, not theirs. Who can come between us and the love of the Lord? Who can enter that space? Who can prevent us from experiencing God's grace? Who is there to judge? Only Jesus, the judge. But it was he who gave himself up for us, who died for us, that we might never face judgment again. Now, we have, as always, to strike a balance in these spiritual matters. When we say it is wrong to judge another Christian, we're not saying it is wrong to be discerning. In fact, James was discerning, wasn't he, as he made this judgment. And so we must sometimes say this is right and this is wrong. Even saying legalism is wrong is exercising a judgment about it, isn't it? What we are saying is that we should not stand in the way of their faith. Each Christian is precious. None are to be despised. We are to consider each other better than ourselves. Legalism always considers others worse than you because they don't meet your standards. They don't do things your way. But why should they? They are bound to follow Christ. And if you are following Christ, don't let anyone take away your confidence. Paul deals with that too, you see, in his letter to the Galatians before this council, when he's trying to suck out all the poison of legalism that had begun to infect these new South Galatian churches. He says, "Stand firm then. Do not let yourselves be burdened again by a yoke of slavery. You are running a good race. Who cut in on you and kept you from obeying the truth? The only thing that counts is faith expressing itself through love." So is that aspect of the principle of the we and the they. Two, there's also this aspect, and it comes in the word difficult. We should not make it difficult for the Gentiles who are turning to God. How often do we make it difficult for people who are interested in spiritual things? We are concerned, perhaps, not to dumb down church or make it worldly. And that's good. But we should not make it difficult either. See, the question that all of us need to be asking is, are we making it easy for people to come to church? It's just the same thing the other way around. If we're not making it difficult, it means we're making it easy. Is it difficult for people to find parking? And maybe you think I'm being too mundane. James is thinking about more spiritual matters. But you know, whether a person under conviction of the Spirit can find parking is a deeply spiritual matter, isn't it? Well, James will go on to talk about strangled animals and blood, and there's a religious reason for that, as we'll see. But it was only now because Moses had been preached, and so he's trying to make it easy, this time not for the Gentile Christians, but for the Jewish Christians in that place. There are lots of little things like this that become difficult for people, just in terms of, for instance, the physical arrangements of the building and the facilities that are of the utmost importance. If we are to apply this principle of not making it difficult for people who are turning to God, is it easy for someone to join in with us? Is it easy for someone to make friends in our church? Or are we making it difficult for them? But of course, it goes beyond, as I say, merely physical space. It includes the culture, then, of our particular meeting, the friendship, the ease of recognition. We're very social beings, and people feel in the air whether they're really wanted or not. And so we should welcome people. But in a sense, this goes beyond mere welcome, too. The Bible does not say, welcome your neighbor, does it? It says, love your neighbor. And so the golden rule, do unto others as you would have them do unto you, applies in this area very keenly in terms of not making it difficult for people, not just the physical space, as I say, the relational space as well. Go to another church sometime. I mean, not frequently, you know, but sometime, okay? And ask yourself this question. What do I find difficult? What made it easier for me to engage my heart with the work of the Spirit
and listen with attention to the Word of God, you may be surprised about how practical

it is, how relational it is. As I say, I think it goes beyond welcome, though we, of course, do want to welcome people. We have people doing that, and we want to do that. It goes beyond that, because welcome

0: be there as we do, and maybe greater need. So it's all about moving out of self and thinking of it from God's point of view.
1: More practical examples of not making it difficult for others to turn to God in just a moment. But first, a request. Where are you listening from? We would love to hear from you as this program spreads throughout the world. We're surprised at some of the countries folks are tuning in from, and we'd love to hear from you. GodCenteredLife.org has a contact page. Use it, let us know, and we will be encouraged. Back into Acts now. Here's Josh.
0: So how do we not make it difficult for people who are turning to God? How about this? We run all our communication through this grid. Is this clear for someone who was not brought up within the Christian church? No, actually, you see, this was the issue here. Some of the Gentiles were God-fearers and had heard the scriptures taught, but even they were not native believers. If I say, to take the most obvious example, if I say church, does someone who has not been to church all their life, not a real dynamic Bible teaching church, what do they think of that word when I say church? They think institution. They don't want to go to an institution. Do they think institution? Or do they think God's people gathered by God's Spirit around God's Word? And how do we make it clear that that's what we're about? Even more obviously, if I want people to come to a meeting who are not a part of our network already, I need to make sure they hear about it. So how do we not make it difficult for people to hear? Where do we put up our posters for our meetings? Only in places where other Christians can see? Are they in a style that communicates clearly the offer of grace? Do they get read by people who are seeking spiritual meaning in their lives? So all these things need to be applied in quite a radical way if we're not to fall into the same trap of making it difficult for anyone who is not brought up within Christian subculture and can understand what we mean by the gospel. But it's also, of course, for the new Christian. Someone who has already turned to God. Brother and sister, you who have been a member of the church for years. Be very slow before you insist on certain behavior for a new believer. Ask yourself, is this really mandated in the Bible? Is this really something that a Christian has to do? Or am I applying my cultural preferences, not biblical principles? And so make it easy for someone who has become a Christian to be involved and grow and learn, and do not make it difficult for them. And so that's his judgment, to prick the bubble of legalism, that we should not make it difficult for those who are turning to God. It's brilliant, isn't it, you see? Because what he's doing is making them outward focus. The whole trouble emerged because they're thinking only about themselves. How will these new people fit into our group, they were thinking. Well, that whole attitude is wrong. Instead, we need to be looking out from ourselves, looking at what God's doing, and making it easy for people who are turning to God. Well, now we come finally to whom this all was applied in their particular situation. So third, verses 20 and 21, and we come to the great crux of many biblical studies of Acts here. And we can see that James, as he does this, we'll see he uses much of that wisdom that the letter of James describes as coming from above and being peace-loving and pure. It's incredibly wise, these instructions here, as he says, instead. That is, instead of making it difficult, this is how we're going to make it easy. Instead, we should write to them, telling them to abstain from food polluted by idols, from sexual immorality, from the meat of strangled animals, and from blood. For Moses has been preached in every city from the earliest times and is read in the synagogues on every Sabbath. Now, people have struggled to understand the significance of these four restrictions, sometimes called the Jerusalem quadrilateral, if you want nice fancy terms like that. There's one. So there are four restrictions, aren't there? The food offered to idols, the sexual immorality, the meat of strangled animals, and blood. And what makes it hard is they seem a very odd list. They're a mixture of moral requirements, sexual immorality, and then ceremonial requirements, blood and food laws. So what is going on? Why James chooses these particular four? And you can read tons of material on this that quotes all sorts of background to it. But once you understand what people are struggling with is the rationale why James chooses these four, what we need to do then is consider carefully the explanation, the why, that James

0: James explains why, the explanation that James himself supplies, and that will provide the key to understanding these requirements. He says, doesn't he, verse 21, "For Moses has been preached in every city from the earliest times and is read in the synagogues on every Sabbath." Now, we have to use our imagination. Picture the scene, the culture in the ancient world where the synagogues were present and where the Jews were known for holding the law of Moses in each of these cities. He had been preached in every city in the synagogues. Picture that situation. There would be a synagogue there. It had been there for ancient times, the law of Moses. Picture the regular preaching of the scriptures and holding up of Moses and his law. And then see Paul going into each of these synagogues and proclaiming Christ as the fulfillment of the law. As Jesus says, "I've not come to do away with the law, but to fulfill it." Christ is the fulfillment of the law and the sacrifice for our sins that the law convicts us of. And in this situation that you can picture, it became imperative, very important, that while the principle of grace was clarified, it was also made clear that Moses still stood in a sense. So that's what James is trying to do, and that shows why these particular four. They are a list of obvious distinguishing features of the Jewish that if the Gentile Christians observed would indicate to the observer their fundamental unity with the Jewish Christians. So they do that. They also include one matter, sexual immorality, that the Jewish people credibly considered an especial plague among the pagans. You see how it joins together? Now, some people have said that this list must be interpreted as purely moral by interpreting blood as murder and idol pollution as worship, not eating idol food, but then they're left with the meat of strangled animals, which is clearly ritual, right? Others have said that this list should be interpreted purely as ritual, interpreting sexual immorality to mean simply a restriction against marrying family relations considered in too close proximity to you by the law. But the word porneia, translated sexual immorality, has a much wider meaning than that, including all fornication. And for it to mean only don't marry a close relative, well, that would have to be clearly indicated by the context, which it doesn't seem to be. The best option seems to be, to me, to understand James's stated reason, "For Moses has been preached," in such a way that it makes sense of this combination of ritual requirements, food offered to idols, meat of strangled animals, and blood, and moral, sexual immorality. Now, so as always, with such tricky interpretation, let's use the first rule of corroboration. We've looked at the verse in context. Now let's see if scripture elsewhere confirms our interpretation. This ruling of James is mentioned three times in Acts. First here, then again in verse 29, in the actual letter that they send, which is a slightly different wording, but substantially the same, it appears. But then again for the third time in Acts 21 and verse 25. And what's going on there is that Paul had arrived in Jerusalem. And James, again probably presiding as the leader of the church, and the others, advise Paul to pay for a ritual vow for four men so that the Jewish would not think that Paul had come to destroy their customs as they feared that he had. Statement that they could see and understand. But then in the same place, James quotes again from this ruling these four elements that he had written to the Gentile believers previously, and it's verse 25. These, as was Paul's payment of the vow, are intended to be peacemaking. What about the sexual immorality command? Well, it's there to say to the Jewish believers, yes, we know you fear that they'll all just carry on jumping into bed with each other all along, right? But they're really not going to. Of course, they were being taught this matter of the sanctity of marriage and that sex is for one man and one woman for life within marriage covenant. And they were being taught that anyway, but the Jewish Christians fear that they weren't, that they were not being taught that, that they wouldn't live this kind of way. And so this requirement was kind of there to say, see, you don't need to worry about that. And the others are there similarly for peacemaking, but this time not as a reiteration of the law of Christ that will retain, but only reiterated because others thought it needed to be, but now is preferring the weaker brother principle, so that for the sake of the tender conscience of the Christian Jews, they knew the Gentiles were being asked to prefer them in all humility and grace. You see how wise this is? It's James, not as a man himself, but filled the Spirit and given the wisdom that comes from above that is peaceable. And what it tells us is that we who have discovered the wonderful good news of the gospel need be careful that we do not flaunt that in such a way that it damages someone else's conscience. Paul talks about that very issue in 1 Corinthians chapters 8 through to 10. He talks about meat and that are being offered to idols and have become an issue in the Corinthian church. And what he says there is the meat offered to idols is immaterial. It can go, it can be there, it does not matter. What matters is faith and love and a good conscience and keeping the unity of the Spirit. If what I eat, he says, causes my brother to fall into sin, well, I'll never eat meat again, so that I will not cause it to fall. So there is that, this balancing of conscience and educating your conscience. But then there's the matter of perception. There are people who think that because we believe in salvation by grace, we think it's okay to sin. It's a very common idea. In fact, if we really preach the gospel, we should get to that point. Brothers and sisters, it's only when someone can say, "What shall we sin more that grace may abound?" It is only when they think that that we know that the radical nature of the gospel of grace has been communicated. Is it really free? And then surely that means I can do what I like. Someone needs to ask that. But then the answer must also be given, as it is here. No sexual immorality. Don't think it gives license to that or any other kind of immoral behavior. By no means. And so it's all pulling out this issue about the relationship between Moses and Christ. Picture it like this. It's a funnel, the Old Testament, that is all leading up to Christ. And now in the New Testament age, the funnel is the other way around, as it were, all leading out, all from Christ, until there is a new heaven and a new earth, the home of righteousness. Moses was never intended to be the final word. He himself said there was another prophet coming after him, another redeemer. Like Moses was used by God to redeem God's people from Egypt, there would be a redeemer to do the same spiritually for God's people. And the prophets all look forward back to Moses, keep the law, but then they also all look forward, for they knew they could not keep it. The law was a burden they could not keep. And so it took them to hope for that day where there would be a new heart and a new spirit, and a new covenant, such that all our sins might be forgiven, that we might be able to stand righteous before the holy God, and that would carry to the uttermost ends of the earth. Perhaps we could summarize the whole thing in this. Who do you think could not possibly be saved? We know that not everyone will be saved. But are there certain kinds of people that you think cannot be saved unless they adopt this rule or this mode of behavior? Who are those kinds of people in your mind? And is it too radical to say that that man or woman may turn to God and find salvation? And then let us rejoice in that undiluted stream of grace.
1: 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Grace. Who do you think could not possibly be saved? Excellent challenge. Appreciate that, Josh. Thank you so much. Next time we get together, wait, that's what this is about?
0: Similar emotions have been stirred over something worthy of real engagement, where there had been a sharp dispute. So how ironic that the sharp dispute over a central matter had been beautifully resolved, but the sharp dispute over a minor matter led to a separation.
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12: 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I'm Riley Smith. BASF has been pleased with its herbicide weed control in 2026. 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
12: This crop season has been defined by heavy rains across much of Iowa, especially as we get into harvest. Mid-season rains made weed control more difficult, but BASF has heard a lot of good feedback about the performances of their herbicide portfolio. Kurt Martins of BASF said Sertain herbicide performed extremely well for corn amid the rainy season.
14: You know, starting off with our herbicides in corn, our new corn pre-emergence herbicide Sertain, that long-lasting residual that works extremely well when we do get those heavy rains. You know, that's been huge, and customers have been coming through here this week saying, hey, you know, I switched over to Sertain this year. I love the performance that I've gotten out of it. I love the long-lasting residual control, even with all the wet weather that we've had. It's worked fantastic. So on the corn side, you know, having that new pre-emergence herbicide has been huge.
12: While spraying big, mature weeds isn't the goal, Martins said Liberty Ultra soybean herbicide was able to handle the weeds that were boosted by the rain.
14: I can't tell you how many customers have reached out to me, called me up, sent me text messages, pictures, saying, wow, Liberty Ultra, post-emergence soybeans. It's amazing. Phenomenal weed control, excellent crop safety. You know, we're going to be selling more Liberty Ultra next year versus generics just because of the performance that we saw this year. You know,

0: He knew something. Now look at the next word. This is so important. Jesus knew that he'd come from God and that he was returning to God. So he got up from the meal, took off his outer clothing, wrapped it all around his waist, and then he pours the basin and he begins washing the disciples' feet. He was able to do this because of the security that he had in the knowledge of his relationship with God the Father. He came from God. He was going to God. He did not need, therefore, to depend on their ministry to him, which failed. He was able on that basis to get up from the table and to minister to them, and then to go out from there and into the Garden of Gethsemane and go to the cross so that there should be a gospel. To those who live under the approval of God, who can be entrusted with the gospel. Do you know, if you were to measure the ministry of Jesus by the criteria of comfort and approval, you would have to say that Jesus' visit to this planet was a failure. And there wasn't much comfort on a cross. And at that moment, he didn't even have the approval of his 12 closest friends. But Jesus is operating with a different definition of success. And he says, as the Father has sent me, so I'm sending you. As he had that approval of being the beloved Son in whom the Father is well pleased, as on his shoulders and on his cross, the gospel is forged. He says, as the Father has sent me, so I'm sending you. And that's why Paul says in verse 12 of our passage here, therefore we're urging you to live lives that are worthy of God who calls you into his kingdom and into his glory. And that doesn't mean a life that is driven by comfort and by approval, but one that lives on the approval of God and therefore carries the gospel, as in Jesus and in Paul. The success of your life and mine, the success of our church, will not be measured on the last day by the comfort that any of us have enjoyed or the approval we have received from others, but rather on the degree to which, as faithful disciples, we receive the approval of God as those who have carried the gospel and advanced it in our time for his glory and for his honor.
1: 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And as you give a gift of any amount this month, we want to send you a copy of Tim Keller's book called What is Wrong with the World? And Colin, tell us about this book.
0: Well, I think everybody's heard the phrase that a picture is worth a thousand words. And the Bible answers the question, what is wrong with the world, with the age-old answer, the unchanging answer, that it is sin that's got into the human bloodstream. But you see, what God has done so wonderfully is he speaks to us in language that we can understand. He uses pictures. And what Tim Keller has done so wonderfully here is he's drawn out the pictures that God has used in Scripture to explain what's wrong with the world, to tell us what sin is and what it's like. So, for example, it's like a predator, like an animal in the story of Cain and Abel. God says sin is crouching at the door as if it was ready to attack and to destroy. Or it's like leprosy, which we have in the story of Naaman. This goes through and it gets at the question, what is it that's wrong with the world? That's a question that any thinking person really needs to grapple with. And it enables us to grapple with it in a way that we are able to understand. It's beautifully written. It's an easy read. And it answers one of the most important questions questions we can ever face.
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10: Hi, this is Robert Jeffress, and I'm glad to study God's Word with you every day on this Bible teaching program. 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What I call a divine invasion, a time that God supernaturally intervened in your life with supernatural power or protection or provision or physical healing. Have you had that kind of divine invasion? They're not common. We recognize that they are few and far between, but the question is, do they happen at all?
11: Welcome to Pathway to Victory with author and pastor Dr. Robert Jeffress. When it comes to prayer, we often ask God for the small things. But we tend to hold back on the big, seemingly impossible requests. Perhaps we're afraid of being disappointed. Today on Pathway to Victory, Dr. Robert Jeffress shows us we can bring even our boldest requests to God and ask Him with confidence. But first, let's take a moment to hear some

larger in the eyes of those who see him. And that's why God performs miracles in our life. Secondly, to demonstrate God's sovereignty. God uses miracles to demonstrate God's sovereignty, his control over all creation. He wants to demonstrate it to unbelievers. In Exodus 7, verses 4 and 5, God explained to Moses why he was going to send these plagues. Exodus 7, verse 5, the Egyptians shall know that I am the Lord when I stretch out my hand on Egypt and will bring out the sons of Israel from their midst. It was going to be for the Egyptians' benefit, but it was also for the children of Israel. When they saw this miracle, it would cause them to trust more in the sovereignty of God. In Deuteronomy 29, verses 5 to 6, God is speaking to a new generation of Israelites who would actually enter into the land. And notice what God said, I've led you 40 years in the wilderness. Your clothes have not worn out on you, and your sandal is not worn out on your foot. You've not eaten bread, nor have you drunk wine or strong drink in order. The reason I did these miracles is in order that you might know that I am the Lord your God. God performs miracles to remind us he's in control. Thirdly, to authenticate God's messengers. Yes, the fact is, God's messengers in biblical times did need to be authenticated that they were speaking truth. And one way they were authenticated was by the miracles they performed. Remember Nicodemus, his talk with Jesus at midnight? Nicodemus conceded, Rabbi, we know that you have come from God as a teacher. How do we know that? For no one can do these signs that you do unless God is with him. Acts 2:22, Peter said, the miracles confirmed the trustworthiness of the messengers of God. Number four, sometimes God sends miracles to confirm the truth of his message. Now, many times, most times, that's the message of salvation. We see that in Acts 14:3. Peter and Barnabas were preaching in Iconium, and it says they spent a long time there speaking boldly with reliance upon the Lord, who was testifying to the word of his grace, granting that signs and wonders be done by their hands. Their message was grace. Their message was, we are not saved by keeping the law or offering the sacrifices of the Old Testament. We are saved by the grace of Jesus Christ. We're talking about a tectonic shift, an earthquake. That was an earthquake to Judaism. How do we know these men are telling the truth and not preaching heresy? Well, it says by the signs and wonders that they performed. Hebrews 2 verses 3 and 4, after it was first spoken, what? The gospel through the Lord, it was confirmed through signs and wonders. Now, signs are primarily to confirm God's message of salvation, but occasionally, God will use a sign to confirm a personal message he has given to us. Now, we have to be careful here. To try to use signs to determine God's will can be tricky. Signs can be very subjective. We can actually create a sign that has a probability of coming true to affirm what we already made up our mind we want to do. You know, I think about that guy who was having trouble with his diet, and he was asking the Lord to give him self-control, and one day he drove by the donut shop. He said, now God, if you want me to go into that donut shop, I want you to have a parking space open right in front of the door to that donut shop. He was telling a friend about it later, and he said, you know, I prayed that, and the most miraculous thing happened. After 2 hours of circling the donut shop, a space opened up. We have to be careful. But that doesn't mean God doesn't use signs. You know, next week is the anniversary of the homegoing of our great friend and leader, Andy Horner. And I will never forget. I know I tell it over and over. I'm going to keep talking about it to the day I die. The way God used Andy to give me the sign I needed at just the right time for this congregation. Back in 2009, we were beginning the fundraising appeal for our campus, $130 million at that time, largest church expansion program in modern history. And you remember in 2009, we were in the depths of that recession. I'll never forget March 9th, 2009, the S&P index hit an all-time low, 666, 666, one-tenth of what it is today. And people were in a panic.
And Mark

0: of Warren, our chairman, and I talked about, we know we're supposed to do this, but is the timing right? Is this the time to do this? One morning I got up and I prayed, Lord, if I'm supposed to go forward with this, I need a divine sign, and I need it today. I know you're not supposed to pray that way, but sometimes you just do the best you can, don't you? I said, Lord, please just give me a sign today. I had lunch with Andy and Joan, his wife, and we talked about everything under the sun, including the price of hot dogs at Texas Stadium at the time. And so we didn't once talk about the building campaign. As I was leaving, Andy said, you know, Pastor, I know times are hard out there, but I think we need to go forward with this. I silently looked up at God and I said, is this it? Is this the big sign? It's not much, Lord, but I'll take whatever I can get right now. So I kind of mulled what he said, walked down the street, got in my car at Ross Avenue to go to Baylor Hospital. And while I was driving, my cell phone rang, and it was Andy. He said, Pastor, I forgot to tell you. Joan and I have been talking for some time, and we want to give the lead gift to the new campus. And when he told me what it was, I almost drove off the road. It was the largest gift that has ever been given to this church. In fact, our consultants told us it was the largest gift ever given to any church for a building project. It was the sign I was looking for. And I remember for years after that, until God took Andy home, he would say, you know, I don't know why I called you that day. And Joan and I had planned for months what we were going to do. We talked with Tim about what we were going to do. I don't know why I just called you at that time. He said, I know why. I know why. That was God. God does that kind of thing to confirm the message sometimes that he wants us to go in. And finally, God uses miracles to encourage greater faith. Woody Allen is an atheist, but he has some great comments. One time he said, oh, if only God would give me some sign. If he would just speak to me once, anything, one sentence, two words, if he would just cough. Well, God has done more than cough. He's more than given us one word or two words or a sentence. He's created an entire universe. The Bible says only a moron, a fool, would look at this world and say there is no God. But even in spite of that, God sometimes gives signs. He's given signs to unbelievers, the signs of Jesus Christ. In John 20, verses 30 to 31, the Bible says, therefore, many other signs Jesus performed in the presence of his disciples, which are not written in this book, but these have been written so that you may believe that Jesus is the Son of God, and that believing you may have life in his name. Not many people are saved through signs, but some are. But sometimes these signs are for people of faith to have greater faith. And that's why God gives them a divine invasion. In these next weeks, I hope you'll be encouraged to ask God to intervene in your life in a miraculous way. For the next 4 weeks, we're going to look at the four kinds of miracles: miracles of power, of provision, of protection, miracles of physical restoration. Then in the sixth message, we're going to talk about what to do when your miracle doesn't come. And finally, we're going to look at how to authenticate genuine from fake miracles. But I hope as we talk about these dramatic stories from God's Word, from dramatic stories in today's world, you won't get misled. The focus should not be on the miracles. All miracles should point people to the miracle worker. God performs miracles in our lives to draw us closer to Him. And I hope as you listen to these testimonies from years past, or even today's world, I hope you'll be motivated to come boldly, without hesitation, before God and ask Him for the miracle you need in your life. Isn't that what the scriptures say? Come boldly to the throne of grace, that we might find grace and receive mercy to help in our time of need. Praise God for a God who works miracles today. My friend, this is only the beginning. Over the course of this series, I want to open your eyes to the full sweep
1: of what God is doing when it comes to miracles. And I won't avoid the hardest questions. We'll talk honestly about how to tell an authentic miracle from a counterfeit, and what to do when the miracle you've prayed for simply doesn't come. So much of God's work goes unseen, not because it isn't there, but because we're looking with unspiritual eyes. My book, Divine Invasions, will train you to see His hand where you never noticed it before. 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I'll be completely straightforward with you. Most people don't expect a Southern Baptist pastor to preach a series on present-day miracles. 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
2: 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Dr. Jeffress stopped by the studio recently to answer a question from one of our listeners. Have you ever personally experienced a miracle?
0: The answer is yes. I was getting ready to go on a mission trip to Puerto Rico. I was a high school student, and I suddenly lost the feeling in my right arm. And my parents took me to a neurologist. They couldn't find anything wrong, so I went ahead and went on the trip. And I remember at night just praying that God would remove that problem, that lack of feeling. And one night I felt especially impressed to pray that God would do a miracle. And I awakened in the middle of the night, and to my surprise, the feeling had come back in my arm. The next day, I called my parents back home, and my dad answered the phone. And I told him what had happened, and I wanted to tell my mom. And he said, well, your mother's in the hospital. She had a procedure done, and she's there, but I'm sure she'd be delighted to hear about it. So I called her, got her in the hospital, and she said, what time was that that you were praying? And I told her, and we did the calculation of the time change. She said, well, last night, our pastor, Dr. Criswell, came to visit me in the hospital, she said. And I told him of your situation. And he said, well, let's pray for Robert right now. And Julianne, the same time they were praying was the time that that miracle occurred in my life. So does it happen all the time? No. Sometimes God wills for us to go through illness, but sometimes He does a miracle. And I think every one of us hopefully can look back on a time when God supernaturally intervened in our life.
2: 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I'm David J. Mullins. 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

0: And because of him, we are now more than conquerors through Jesus Christ. We don't have to be victims, we can be victors. We can be champions. If we trust Jesus, he will help us in these wars that we have within us, where we sometimes think we can never win. Yes, the battle is real, but the outcome is not in question. You've already won the war, but you got some battles to fight between now and when you get to heaven. And God doesn't mean for you to lose those battles or just go along and say, well, I got the main thing taken care of. I'm just going to do whatever I want. The Bible says we're to stand firm against the flesh, the world, and the devil. You have a body which will live probably somewhere in the 80s to the hundreds. And you have a soul that's going to live forever. Now, let me ask you this question. Which of two entities is the best investment? And yet, if you discover what I have discovered, you see that in our world, we pour everything into the human side and almost nothing into the soul. Do you know that 2024, when we have the last numbers, Americans spent $16.5 billion on cosmetic surgery? I'm not saying we shouldn't take care of our body. What I'm trying to show you is how out of perspective things are. We pour everything we have into something that's going to last less than 100 years, and we can barely find time to put anything into the part of us that's going to last for eternity. Now, here's the second part of my admonition today. We all who have children, whether we want to accept it or not, we are soul keepers. God wants us to be concerned about their soul. And today, the enemy has stacked up odds against us that are almost impossible. You want your children to come to Sunday school on Sunday and hear the Word of God? Don't put them on a softball team or a baseball team. Because as soon as you do, you're going to be in conflict. We had that conflict. And I'm not saying we didn't let our kids play on Sunday. I'm just saying, look around at all the stuff in your lifetime and mine that has been moved to a Sunday after Sunday was protected. It just stacked the odds against us. But those of us who are Christian parents have to learn the skill of walking uphill. We don't get to go with the flow. We want our children to have a different life, a different perspective, and they're the things we do to help that. Last year, the average parent spent $500 a month on kids' club sports, which are sports outside of the school system where you travel all over the country and play with good teams. And I know people that have quit their job to make sure their child has a good opportunity in hoping he becomes famous and good. We have to take responsibility for this. The world is not going to help you. The flesh is not on your side. You got to put on the whole armor of God. Stand against the evil one. I hope you understand how precious your soul is. Your soul's not an afterthought. You are not a body with a soul. You are a soul with a body.
1: Men and women, I have been changed myself by doing this study. I have to admit, I did not realize how very vital and important the soul is in the Bible. It is a powerful message, and I think Satan kind of blinds us to its truth until we just discover it and determine to make something good happen, because we now understand how important our soul is. Are you making deposits to your soul every day that are good and godly and moral, motivational? Or is your soul being deluded by all the things the world wants to do to keep it from being the strong? I love it when somebody says, he's a strong soul. I want to be a strong soul. I know you do too. We're going to learn how we can do that as we go through this series together. Let me remind you again, don't forget to get your copy of the book, The Battle for Your Soul, which is available now in bookstores and from Turning Point. 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
14: You start to really reveal who you actually are in connecting with people emotionally and spiritually. Like, this is not, I'm not who I think you want me to be. This is who I actually am. Mm. And learning to just become more authentic and vulnerable in a relationship.
13: Well, which season of relationship are you in? Is it spring or summer or fall, or perhaps maybe a little more like winter? We're talking today with Counselor Deborah Falada on Focus on the Family with Jim Daly about ways

0: get better, hopefully.
1: Yeah.
0: And I think the fallout, like our hope restored, which is where couples are struggling significantly. And that's okay. Come as you are. Just don't stay that way.
1: Exactly.
0: And that's where we can do so much work to help.

0: Give me too much that I forget you, Lord, and don't give me too little that I have to go beg and steal. And I you can apply that emotionally too.
1: Absolutely. You know,
0: it's that same thing where you're just out of balance.
1: Yeah.
0: And I think that's the thing I've learned about the Christian faith is the Lord wants, he wants you to laugh. He wants you to have fun. This is your gift of life. We get one shot to live a life. And hopefully you can do that in the best of ways that we're not out of balance.
1: Right.
0: And that we can end this life in our last days healthy in Christ, right?
1: Yeah, so the season of spring is really about taking that assessment. Where do I need to give a little bit more? Where do I need to pull back little bit? Where do I need to ask for my needs to be met? And bringing our relationship back into alignment.
0: Right at the end here, let's make sure we get summer covered, and then we'll come back next time for fall and winter.
1: Yes.
0: But summer sounds like a great place to be.
1: Summer is the season where things get hot. It's the season of intimacy, emotional intimacy, spiritual intimacy, physical intimacy, and learning to make the most of each season. The beautiful thing about this book, Relationship Skills, is it applies to married couples, but it also applies to those who are in the dating world.
0: Sure.
1: And kind of helps you unpack it no matter what stage you are in your relationship.
0: And again, these seasons, as you've mentioned in the book, they don't run like with the seasons of the earth. You're going through some of these rapidly. You're coming back to those times. It helps you put a context to what you're feeling.
1: Exactly.
0: Right?
1: It helps you have an awareness. It helps you know what to look for. It helps you identify some of the opportunities for growth that come in different stages of the relationship.
0: Now, with respect to summer, you mentioned in the book a funny analogy with your sports jerseys.
1: Yeah.
0: Now, how do you connect summer, the heat of the moment, relationally with sports jerseys?
1: Well, sometimes you become who you think you're supposed to be in relationships. And I was going through my old jerseys and I remember
0: I'm impressed you had old jerseys.
1: I know. I passed them all down to Eli, my son. And it's funny because I look back at that season and I thought, was that who I actually was, or was that who I thought I needed to be liked, to be desired, to be wanted in that season? Because I'm so far removed from that today. And I think oftentimes we become who we think people want us to be rather than who we actually are, rather than who God made us to be. And in the season of summer, this is the time where you start to shed the layers. You start to really reveal who you actually are in connecting with people emotionally and spiritually. Like, this is not, I'm not who I think you want me to be. This is who I actually am. Mm. And learning to just become more authentic and vulnerable in a relationship.
0: Let me ask you about emotional connection. You talk about summer also being that time of emotional connection that is so good. I think, again, I'm going to stereotype. Husbands generally can struggle with emotional connection. I think we get the physical connection down really well. It's the emotional connection some of us are just lost in because we don't, hey, I said I love you.
1: Yeah, you know, I always say it's a conditioned experience. It's how we've learned to show up in the world or not learn to show up in the world. And if you think about how little boys in the 40s, 50s, and 60s grew up, there wasn't much conditioning toward emotional connection, emotional awareness. And so we do have a generation of men who are disconnected from some of those things and having to learn some of these relationship skills. Emotional connection is like a spider's web. With each string, you're building an attachment to the person in front of you. Mm. And I think that's an important way to think about it in marriage. It's with every conversation, with every interaction where I'm choosing to go a little bit deeper, share a feeling, share an experience, I am connecting. I'm building a web of emotional connection, which strengthens the relationship as a whole. But that's a skill set that many people have not learned how to do.
0: Yeah, that is so good. And again, it gives it great context to understand this. It makes it easier to kind of understand where you're at. Take that self-assessment. Where am I? Summer, spring, fall, winter. We're going to talk more next time about those, but especially fall and winter. But thanks for being with us. This has flown by the time, but let's come back and keep it going. Can we do that?
1: Sounds good.
0: And let me turn to the listener. If Deborah's book, Relationship Skills, The Four Seasons That Will Make or Break Your Love Life, would be a help to you, get a hold of us. I mean, we'll get it out to you. If you can make a gift of any amount, we'll send it to you. $5. That will barely cover the postage, but we'll get it out to you. as our way of saying thank you for being in the ministry together. If you could do more, obviously we can reach more people. But no relationship should stay the same forever. We're growing. We have these seasons in our relationships that we need to be mindful of. So contact us. Last year alone, 500,000 marriages were strengthened through the Focus on the Family resources. I'm really proud of that.
2: Yeah. 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
5: This is Market Matters on the Iowa Agribusiness Radio Network. I'm Riley Smith. Over in the grain markets on Monday, December corn fell 0.5 cent, November soybeans rose 2.5 cents, and December Kansas City wheat rose 7 cents. Soybeans and hard red winter wheat basis was steady, while corn basis was stronger Monday and spring wheat and soft red winter wheat basis was lower. Row crop futures markets posted gains early in the session, but favorable harvest weather expected next week limited them. For soybeans, weekly export inspections were price supportive along with a stronger currency in Brazil amid that country's presidential election. A stronger real versus the dollar makes Brazilian soybeans less competitive on the world market. Over in the livestock complex, live cattle futures as well as feeder cattle prices were under pressure Monday with support levels still holding. Feeders have found a bit more strength than fats lately, but with producers beginning to wean across the plains, seasonal pressure may be on the horizon. Imported beef prices were lower with light trade activity. With recent immigration arrests, processors struggled with a shortage of plant workers, but most have returned to work this week. Hogs found strength on Monday on slightly better pork demand. Pork cutout values were higher on Monday while slaughter numbers remained strong. With the momentum hog futures have seen, the market approached a two-week high. We'll take a look at the numbers next.
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5: In the early morning trading session, December corn is up 4.25 at 5.01.5. March corn up 4.25 at 5.15.75. November soybeans up 7 even at 12.87.75. January beans up 7 even at 13.04.5. December soybean meal up 5.20 at 3.52.30. December soybean oil down 36 cents at 68.99. And that's been a check of the early morning market prices here on the Iowa Agribusiness Radio Network. I'm Riley Smith reporting.
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8: Thank you for taking time in your day for Leading the Way with Dr. Michael Youssef, cultural expert and trusted international Bible teacher. Ask these questions. Who is going to heaven and how do you get there? And you'll get any variety of responses. Some people will say, oh, everybody goes to heaven. Then others might narrow it down to only if the good outweighs their bad. And then other people might lean into the thought that heaven is really a fictional place. It was just kind of thought up and taught to soothe the sting of death over the centuries. Well, up next, Dr. Youssef invites you into

0: to the pages of the Bible, where Jesus himself specifically tackles the subject of heaven as he traveled and taught along the dusty roads of Galilee. This is part of his series, Enduring Wisdom, where Dr. Youssef gives a biblical look right at the heart of our Heavenly Father. To begin this episode of Leading the Way, here now is Dr. Youssef taking you into the truth of God's Word.
1: And our passage for today in Luke 13, beginning at verse 23, some unknown person asks Jesus, "Lord, will those who are saved be few?" Listen carefully to the question. It's a profound one. And in verse 24 of Luke 13, Jesus does not really answer the question, but he tells the man the very essence of the Christian faith. Listen to me, this is very important, particularly today, when we have so many people who claim to be Christians, so many people who claim to be followers of Jesus. They could be living in open sin and open rebellion against God and against His Word, but they nonetheless they call themselves Christians. That is why this passage is of vital importance. Who goes to heaven? Well, the answer to the question is the true essence of the Christian faith, and is found in our passage for today, Luke chapter 13, beginning at verse 22. Now, I'm just going to tell you one thing, and I'm going to repeat that. This is the last days in the life of our Lord. He was making his journey through Jerusalem. It takes an hour and a half by car, but our Lord walked it day after day through the villages, through the towns. He knew this is the last moment for people to hear him calling them and inviting them to come and repent and believe in him. And so as he continues in that journey, someone asked him, "Lord, are only a few people going to be saved?" The question that this man asked Jesus has been asked by millions of people in a million different ways. The way this man asked the question, "Will those who be saved are few?" is very intriguing, intriguing way of asking the question. And Jesus does not give him percentages. He does not give him numbers. He does not say small or many, but Jesus, in effect, left us all without a doubt that those who are going to enter heaven will be those who are willing to surrender their sin to Jesus, that those who are willing to surrender their pride and their desire for self-salvation, only those who surrender their self-righteousness, only those who surrender their self-will, only those whose vehicle that will take them to heaven is the blood of Jesus Christ. In Romans 5:9, the apostle tells us, "Since therefore we are justified by his blood," by who? "We shall be saved from the wrath of God through him." The only people who are going to make it to heaven are those who have repented of their sins, who have grieved over their sins, have surrendered their sins, and been washed by the blood of the Lord Jesus Christ. The question this unknown man asked here in verse 23 is a genuine question, is a real question. Don't dismiss it. It's a real, genuine question on the part of this person. Why? Because, you see, the Jews in the time of Jesus, those who are listening, those who were there, expected that when the Messiah come, he will save their nation, and that's it. That's it. Nobody else. That's it. Remember, as I told you, Jesus was on his way to die on that cross, to be crucified and shed his blood for the sins of every repentant sinner. And so Jesus' answer was, make every effort to enter through the narrow gate, because many will tell you that they will try. Yes, Jesus said they will try. So many people who think that they're going to go to heaven with all of their baggage, and they will give you a variety of reasons as why they think they're going to heaven. If you ask them, They say, because I go to Mass every Sunday, or I take communion every Sunday, or because they keep their church rituals on a ceremony,

or because God just is a good, cool Jesus who's going to let everybody in, or I like the Jesus who's a cool guy. No, no, no, beloved, listen to me. Jesus' original hearers who were listening to him, they thought that by virtue of their birth, by virtue of their ethnicity, by virtue of the fact that they are physically the descendant of Abraham, that they are a shoe-in into heaven, and Jesus disabuses them of this. Hear me right, please. Jesus is not teaching salvation by works. Never, never, never. Far from it. In fact, he's saying the very act of humble repentance before God, the very act of self-denial, is a clear indication of salvation. I believe very few people can say with John the Baptist, I must decrease and he must increase. Nothing in me, all of him, or like the song says, nothing in my hand I bring, or like the other song that says, nothing but the blood of Jesus. What about you? What about you? What about the person who says, well, I've done some good things. Oh, that belongs to the wide gate. What about the person who says, I hope that my good is going to outweigh my bad. Oh, no, no, no. That belongs to the wide gate. What about the person who says, but I went to church every time the doors are open. That belongs to the wide gate. What about the person that I have done lots of charitable work. That belongs to the wide gate. What about the person who said, I follow Pastor Smellfungus, and he said that it's okay to do this and that and the other thing. No, no, no. With him, you belong to the wide gate. The word strive is the Greek word agazonomai, from which we get the word agonize. And beloved, listen to me. If you do not experience agony of soul that leads to repentance, if you do not take up your cross on a daily basis and follow Jesus, if you do not know what it means to daily die to self, if you do not know what self-sacrifice is, you could be heading for the wide gate, not the narrow one. If you have embraced Christianity because somebody told you that this is the way to prosper in this life, or because this is the way you get some cheap salvation, or because this is the way you can develop self-esteem, then it is time to cry to the Lord, show me your way. Look at verses 24 and 25. It is a picture of those who will be protesting on this final day of judgment for those who will not make it to heaven. But we participated at communion. We participated in Mass. But we went to church at Christmas and Easter. But we believed in the Jesus, good man. But we believe that Jesus is a great prophet. But we believe that Jesus is a wonderful teacher. We like Jesus' teaching. We try to live by the golden rules. Will not work. That will not work. That will not work. Let me ask you this. Have you ever asked yourself the question whether you are a truly authentic believer of the Lord Jesus Christ? Not just believe in Jesus, but believe Jesus and take him at his word. Verse 28 all the way to 30, there are some of the most powerful verses in all of the Gospels, because in these verses, Jesus reveals a very surprise explanation and a very vivid description of hell. I know some of you probably are asking right now, what is this thing about Abraham, Isaac, and people from the East and the West? Listen to me very carefully. In the Old Testament, people were saved by looking forward. 2,000 years, they're looking forward to the day when Jesus comes, dies on a cross, and rises again. Every one of the prophets have predicted him. In fact, that is why Jesus said, Abraham, remember this, 2,000 years before Jesus, Abraham saw my day and rejoiced. How did he see Jesus' day?

by faith. And everyone from Abraham on that is saved in the Old Testament is saved by faith, by looking forward to the coming of the Messiah and dying on that cross for their sin and rising again by faith. How are the New Testament people are saved after Christ? By that same faith. The same faith. We look back by faith. 2,000 years ago, by faith, we look back to the cross of Christ and the shedding of His blood for my sins and your sins, and then rising again with the power of His omnipotence. That's why the book of Revelation said they're going to be from every tribe and every nation, every tongue. They're going to be coming from every corner of the globe, and they're going to be participating with Abraham, Isaac, and Jacob at the kingdom of God, at the marriage supper of the Lamb. But those who are so close, those who are physical descendants of Abraham and yet rejected Jesus, they will be in agony. My beloved friends, you know, as I get on the road and I meet so many of you, and you tell me how long you have been watching or listening to Leading the Way for years, and you've wanted to give financially in support of this ministry and a global impact for the gospel of Jesus Christ, but you haven't been able to focus on it or take the time to just write the check or go online and make the donation. Now I'd like to ask you to stop and do that right now. Our ministry together is more important now than ever before. Our greatest opportunity to make a real lasting impact and difference for the cause of Christ is now. And as you know, this is my labor of love. I have no financial consideration with Leading the Way whatsoever. I give it all of my time now, full time, literally. So would you join me in worshiping the Lord through giving? Souls will be in heaven because of our partnership. I encourage you to give right now. You won't regret it. In fact, it will bring you great joy to know that your dollars are impacting lives. Visit ltw.org for details. That's ltw.org. Thank you in advance. God bless. Now I want you to use your imagination here just for a little bit. Just use your imagination with me for a minute. Now these Pharisees, they kept all of the external trappings of the religion. They kept all the external ones. These are all the religious rituals. But they're heading for hell. While repentant prostitutes and robbers and criminals, when they repent of their sins, they'll be saved and end up in the kingdom of God, in the kingdom of heaven. It's mind-boggling, let me tell you. It's mind-boggling. Here are the most agonizing words. I don't know you. I don't know you. Verse 28. It's a place of weeping and gnashing of teeth. Far from focusing his hearers or on his hearers' self-fulfillment, self-actualization, ambitions, desire for health, wealth, and prosperity in this life, far from it, far from it, far from it. That's what preachers are preaching in pulpits today, but that's not the focus of Jesus. Jesus is calling them to have an eternal perspective. He's calling them to pay attention to hell. Look at verses 31 and 32, 33 with me, please. There's an exhibit A of the Pharisees' hypocrisy here. You know, from the moment of his birth, Jesus has been targeted for killing. I mean, Satan wanted to kill Jesus as he was a baby. Remember Herod sent, killed all the babies in Bethlehem? I mean, from day one, from the day he was born. They wanted to kill him. They wanted to kill the sinless, the only sinless, perfect, absolute, righteous, holy, compassionate, generous, and benevolent Jesus. In verse 31, the first glance when you read that and you think, oh, these Pharisees, these hypocrites really are concerned about Jesus. I mean, they hated Jesus. They didn't want to kill Jesus, but you think they were concerned about him. That they were trying to be compassionate about Jesus. Said, get out of here, get out of here. Herod wants to kill you.
But Jesus was not going to be fooled by their pretending to be concerned for him. He knew that he was going to Jerusalem. He's on his way to Jerusalem for the purpose of dying. He is the Lamb of God who takes away the sin of the world. But listen to me. But even the gentle lamb is suspicious of wolves when they pretend to be concerned for the lamb's safety. Think about it. What does our wise Lord say to that? Let me give you a message that you can take to Herod. Go and tell that fox. Translation. Go and tell this conniving, worthless rat. That's a Yusuf translation. I will cast demons and I'll heal the sick on my own schedule. I will accomplish my goal on my own timetable. I will do the will of my Father until the time is up. I will do what I came from heaven to do until it's accomplished. I will go to Jerusalem on my own terms. I will go to the cross on my own terms. I will pay for the wages of every repentant sinner on my Father's watch. I will accomplish all things according to the counsel of my will. I will lay my life down for my sheep by the sovereign determination of the will of the Father. I fear no threats of those who think that they can stop me. I will not be intimidated by those who think they have power over me. I will not be silenced or pushed around by those who think that they are powerful. As it is, I'm heading for Jerusalem. I know what awaits me there. I know what I'm going to accomplish there. I know it's in Jerusalem where the prophets have been persecuted and killed, and I am going there. Beloved, make no mistake about it. Make no mistake about it. Herod did not kill Jesus. Pontius Pilate did not kill Jesus. Judas Iscariot with his betrayal did not kill Jesus. Caiaphas the high priest did not kill Jesus. It was the Father's will that his Son die on that cross to redeem repentant sinners. Jesus is the one who took himself to that cross. And he said in the Gospel of John, he said, I have authority to take it up, I have authority to lay it down, but I'm going to lay it down because that is the way I'm going to redeem and ransom my children. All these people from Herod to Pontius Pilate to Judas to the high priest, all they will pay for their guilt. They'll be judged for that. But God, in his sovereign will, decided that Jesus will die on that cross to pay for the wages of my sin and the punishment of your sin and the sin of everyone who will repent and turn to him. And then, on the third day, he will vindicate him by raising him up with every ounce of his omnipotence out of the grave. And beloved, I've been to Israel many times. Every time I go and look, the tomb is empty. Our God is not only sovereign, is not a holy God, but don't ever forget, the other side of the coin is that he's a compassionate God. He's a compassionate God. He's gracious God. Look at verses 34 and 35. I hope that when you go home that you read those words again and again and again and again. Just read and feel the incredible passion of the Lord Jesus Christ. And his passion about those who have rejected his message, have rejected his salvation, who have rejected his truth. This is, of course, an agrarian image. Agrarian image. And I grew up in a culture where I could see with my own eyes when the hen takes her brood under her wings. And this is a constant biblical theme. When Jesus cried, Jerusalem, Jerusalem, and this double mention is always for emphasis, always like when Jesus said, Simon, Simon,

0: Simon, the devil wants to sift you as wheat. But when he said, Martha, Martha, oh, Jerusalem, despite of all your past sins and your persecuting and killing of the prophets, I still long for you to repent and turn to me. This deep longing on the heart of Jesus, he wanted them to repent from their false religion and come to under his wings. In fact, that imagery of the wings of God is repeated in the Psalms a great deal, many times. In fact, let me give just examples. In Psalm 17:8, keep me as the apple of your eye, hide me in the shadow of your wings. In Psalm 36:7, how priceless is your unfailing love, both high and low among men, find refuge in the shadow of your wings. And in Psalm 61:4, I long to dwell in your tent forever and take refuge in the shelters of your wings. This is just a few examples. I could go on. It is only under his wings can you find refuge, sustenance, warmth, and security. All other so-called securities, they are temporary and shallow at best. Finally comes the grand finale of the prophecy. Behold, your house will be left desolate. Oh. When people set their wills to reject him, listen to me, God finally respects their will. He will. Just as he accepted Jerusalem's rejection of him as their Messiah. This is the city where the temple of God was. Think about this. This represented the presence of God. Yes, that too will crumble. You know, and I know, that on 70 AD, that was just 36 years, 37 years after Jesus uttered those words, Jerusalem was razed to the ground. The prophecy of Jesus was fulfilled with meticulous precision. And beloved, the return of Christ and the judgment of God will be fulfilled as it is says with meticulous precision. For those who have rejected Jesus and created the Jesus in their own image, not the Jesus of the Bible, they will face consequences. I pray to God, not one person could ever be among those. And that is why I'm going to lead us in a prayer right now. And if there's a single person listening to me, and it's not even certain of their eternal life, they've been overriding the voice of God again and again and again, this may be the last chance to hear and respond to the call and the invitation. Will you say, Lord Jesus, I invite you as my only Savior, as my only Redeemer. My only justification is your blood. Come into my life. The scripture said when you do that, you can be absolutely sure. Jesus said, those whom the Father gives me, I'll lose none. You can be absolutely sure that the Holy Spirit will come and dwell in your heart.
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13: What does it mean to follow God? Paul called upon the Ephesian Christians. He said, "Be you therefore followers of God as dear children." How do you do that? Now, I can understand how a child will imitate his mother or his father. I've actually seen a little boy walking along imitating his father's walk. But how do we do that with God? He's in heaven. We're on earth. I've never seen God walk. How do I imitate or follow God? Well, Paul didn't leave the Ephesians without instructions on that. In chapter 5, verse 2, he said, "Here's what you do. Be you followers of God as dear children and walk in love." Ah, okay. So we love one another like God loved us. Yeah. "As Christ also loved us," he says, "and has given himself as an offering, a sacrifice to God for a sweet-smelling savor." Paul falls back on the analogy of the temple here, where an animal is taken in, its throat is cut, the blood is sprinkled, and how the animal is then put up on the altar to be burnt whole as a sweet-smelling savor going up to God. And so Christ died as a sacrifice, as our Passover lamb in our place. And he says then that we should walk in love. Our following God is to walk in love like Christ loved us. That's the starting point, the imitation of Christ. But he starts off, I guess, with the absolute highest pinnacle of love, that a man would lay down his life for his friends. But there's more here. He says, "But fornication and all uncleanness and covetousness, let it not be once named among you as becomes saints." Now, it's almost startling how Paul can put his finger 2,000 years ago squarely on the major problems of a Christian living in the modern world, because the two defining characteristics of this age are fornication and covetousness. Wouldn't you agree? I mean, every time you turn around, fornication, sex, recreational sex is held up. And of course, we are the richest generation of people I think ever to be on this planet, and we are wrapped up in the pursuit of things, day in, day out. We even can do it from our own computers right at home. A man moved into an apartment this last week and said he was going to live for a full year on the internet. He's going to order his food, his shoes, his clothes, everything he's going to do, all of it, his entertainment, his movies, everything is going to be ordered over the internet. And so his life will be all composed of what he can accomplish over his computer and getting things to come to him so he doesn't have to chase after things. In theory, at least. We are a consumer society. Our whole existence is defined by our wealth. And our children are wealthier than any generation of children has ever been. And they're playing with sex like we used to play kick the can. Out of every three babies born into our society these days, one is illegitimate. One out of three. Oh, I know it's politically incorrect to stigmatize a child with the word illegitimate. I should probably say is born into a single-parent family. After all, it isn't really the child's fault. But let me make one thing clear. It may not be the child's fault, but the child is going to suffer for it, no matter what we call it. You can't take that away by changing the words. But what else is Paul talking about? What does he mean, for example, when he says fornication and all uncleanness is to not be once named among you as becomes saints? Well, he explains a little further when he says in verse 4, neither filthiness, nor foolish talking, nor jesting, which are not convenient, but rather the giving of thanks. The point is, he said, clean up your language. Clean up your conversation. This stuff is not becoming to the saints of God. It's not right for a holy people to talk this way, to use this kind of language. For this you know, he says in verse 5, that no whoremonger, no unclean person, nor covetous man who is an idolater, he actually equates covetousness with idolatry, has any inheritance in the kingdom of God and of Christ. Now I know that this poses all sorts of theological problems for people. For one thing, we all know we are saved by grace, not by works. It's the gift of God, lest any man should boast. Salvation is purely a matter of the grace of God. But then he turns right around and he picks out certain things like no covetous man, which is the 10th commandment, no whoremonger, which would break the 7th commandment. And he says that people who are doing these things are not going to have any inheritance in the kingdom of Christ and of God, which is like saying the kingdom of heaven, which if you believe you're going to go to heaven, you had better face this particular point here, that no whoremonger, nor unclean person, nor covetous person is going to be there. Now, I'll leave it to you to work out that small little conundrum as to why that is so. But it's plain, isn't it, that you can't just live any old kind of life you want to live and say, well, I'm not under the law, I'm under grace. That's not going to fly. Let no man deceive you with vain words, says Paul. And frankly, that time and today, there are plenty of people with vain words around who will deceive you about this. He says, because of these things, what things? Fornication, whoremongers, unclean people, covetous people. Because of these things comes the wrath of God upon the children of disobedience. Therefore, don't be partakers with them. Oh, I get it. God's wrath is going to come down on a certain class of people. And it's a good idea if I'm not partaker or one of that class of people. I got it. He says, for you sometimes were darkness, but now you are light in the Lord. Walk as children of light, for the fruit of the Spirit is in all goodness and righteousness and truth, proving what's acceptable to the Lord. That's a really interesting imagery he draws here as he says, you once were darkness. He didn't even say you were in darkness. He says you were, and now you are light, and you really ought to walk. When he uses the term walk, the word in the Greek carries along the idea that you ought to be walking in this way. It means you should be living your life as though you were a child of light, which means you're directed by the light. and that you should show the fruit of the Spirit in all kinds of goodness and righteousness and truth. These are the things you should be doing in your life. And you should be looking around all the time to say, I wonder if that's acceptable to the Lord. And he goes on to say, have no fellowship with the unfruitful works of darkness, but rather reprove them. Now, this is King James language. I think if Paul were writing it today, he would say, don't hang out with people who do bad things. Rather, tell them they're wrong. Find a way to let them know that you don't approve. Don't, whatever you do, don't hang out with them. It's a shame to even speak of those things that are done of them in secret. Now, nowadays, we take pictures of what they do in secret, and we make movies out of them, and we put it on television. But all things, Paul says, that are reproved are made manifest by the light. For whatsoever makes manifest is light. Whatever shows these things up is coming from the light. Wherefore he says, wake up, you sleeper. Arise from the dead, and Christ shall give you light. See then that you walk circumspectly, not like fools, but as wise. What do you mean walk circumspectly? It means carefully, paying attention, giving attention to what you do, comparing what you're doing to the will of God as revealed to you in the pages of the Bible. Don't act like a fool. Act like a wise man. Then he says, redeeming the time, for the days are evil. The word evil used here probably means adverse. In other words, you'd better use your time well, for the days are running against you. Wherefore, don't be unwise, but understand what the will of the Lord is. Now, I know a lot of people will talk about, well, if I only knew what God's will was, I'd like to do it, God willing. I just need to know what God's will is. Now, look, this is not hard. The Bible is full of the will of the Lord in examples, instructions, illustrations, and laws. All you got to do if you want to know the will of God is read the book. It's in there on every page. He also then warns us, and don't be drunk with wine, wherein is excess, but be filled with the Spirit, speaking to yourselves in psalms and hymns and spiritual songs, singing and making melody in your heart to the Lord. What an interesting passage, because what he seems to be saying here is that whenever we're in this world, we suffer a lot of pain, we endure a lot of stress and hardship, and a lot of times we drink more than we should, perhaps, to deaden the pain. Paul says, don't do that. It's not going to take you anywhere you want to go. Rather, meditate in psalms and hymns. Think about them. Actually, sing the songs in your heart and your mind. When you're in the shower, when you're on the road, when you're driving your car, sing spiritual songs and make melody in your heart to the Lord. You'll find that it does a lot more for that hurting spirit of yours than going out and getting drunk. Giving thanks always, he says, for all things unto God and the Father in the name of our Lord Jesus Christ. Submitting yourselves one to another in the fear of God. Now, if you're a person who marks this Bible, you should mark verse 21, for it is the theme of everything that follows. Submitting yourselves one to another in the fear of God. Submission, then, is not a one-way street. I'll explain what that means when I come back.
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13: Wives, submit yourselves unto your own husbands, as unto the Lord. For the husband is the head of the wife, even as Christ is the head of the church and the Savior of the body. Therefore, as the church is subject unto Christ, so let the wives be to their own husbands in everything. Now, I have heard quite a few sermons in my lifetime that have been on the subject of marriage that started with Ephesians 5, verse 22. Wives, submit yourselves to your own husbands as unto the Lord. Now, I don't know why they start there, because, in fact, they should start with verse 21, really, verse 20. But notice that this comes as an illustration of the fundamental principle What's the fundamental principle? Submitting yourselves one to another in the fear of God. This is a thing of mutual submission. Submission is not a one-way street. Now, let me illustrate, Paul says. Wives, submit yourselves to your husbands as unto the Lord.

husband is the head of the wife, like Christ is the head of the church and the Savior of the body. So as the church is subject to Christ, so let the wives be to their own husbands in everything. Now, if you just took that

equation. Husbands, love your wives even as Christ also loved the church and gave himself for it. Now you talk about submission. Jesus submitted himself to the Father. He submitted himself to death for the sake of the church. A woman is called upon to submit to her husband as the husband is called upon to submit to his wife in the sense of being willing to give himself for her. Husbands, love your wives like Christ loved the church and gave himself for it, that he might sanctify and cleanse the church with the washing of water by the word, that he might present it to himself a glorious church, not having any spot or wrinkle or any such thing, but that it should be holy and without blemish. Christ is working for the church. So, Paul says, men ought to love their wives like their own bodies. He that loves his wife loves himself. No man ever yet hated his own flesh. He nourishes it. He takes care of it, just like God takes care of the church. You do that too, don't you guys? I mean, you really take care of that body of yours. You find what it needs. You give it the food it wants. He says, we are members of his body and of his flesh and of his bones. For this cause, a man shall leave his father and his mother and be joined to his wife, and they two shall be one flesh. Now think about that. The theme of this whole book has been unity. But it's not a question of a top-down authoritarian, I'd give all the orders and you do all the obeying kind of thing. It's a thing of becoming one, of pulling together, as it said in chapter 1, verse 10, of pulling everything in heaven above or on earth beneath into one in Christ Jesus. It's an inclusive unity that God is looking for. And here he talks about unity in the home and in the family, a husband and a wife becoming one as they submit to one another. Submission is a two-way street. This is a great mystery, Paul says, and I'll have to confess it probably is to most of us. It's a great mystery, but I speak concerning Christ and the church. Nevertheless, let every one of you in particular so love his wife even as himself, and the wife see that she respects her husband. Now, I'd be the first to admit that if a man can't love his wife, if he can't treat his wife right, then it's almost impossible for a wife to respect her husband. And this is the tragedy of marriage and marriage after marriage after marriage and in families all over this world of ours, because we have not each learned to shoulder our responsibilities. And no man has a right to demand the reverence or the respect of his woman unless or until he's willing to lay down his life for her. Now Paul turns to the children. Children, obey your parents in the Lord, for this is right. Honor your father and your mother, which is the first commandment with promise. In other words, God actually says, you honor your father and your mother that your days may be long upon the earth. Honor your father and your mother, says Paul, it's the first commandment with promise that it may be well with you and you may live long on the earth. Now, is this a one-way street? Children got to obey their parents. They have to submit to their parents, and this is a top-down relationship. Well, yes and no, but, obviously the parents have got to be in charge. But listen to what he says in verse 4. You fathers, provoke not your children to wrath, but bring them up in the nurture and the admonition of the Lord. Even the submission of children to parents is not unilateral and unconditional. You have obligations that go with your authority. Isn't that fascinating? Any time God gives authority to anyone on this planet having to do with another person, he lays equal and heavy obligations upon that person. And you want to know something? Children are really quick to notice it when a parent is not accepting those obligations, when a parent is acting selfishly. I wonder sometimes when we see the selfishness in our children, do we have the wit to see that it's a reflection of our own? Servants, Paul says. Here's another category of a relationship. Servants, be obedient to them that are your masters according to the flesh, with fear and trembling, in singleness of your heart, as unto Christ. Okay, I'm working for this guy. I'm a hired servant. I'm on maybe a contract, indentured service. Servant, he says, I'm supposed to obey this guy as Christ, not with eye service as men pleasers. I'm not

0: not only supposed to work hard when he's watching, I'm supposed to work hard all the time. As a servant of Christ, doing the will of God from the heart, with goodwill, doing service to the Lord, as though I were doing it to the Lord and not to men. Boy, that's a high thing to require of a man. He says, no, that whatever good thing any man does, the same you're going to receive of the Lord, whether he be bond or free. Now, that's interesting. If I'm working for you, I need to work hard. I need to work hard when you're watching, and I need to work hard when you're not. And I need to do this work to please God, not you, because I can trust that whatever good thing I do, I'm going to receive the same back from the Lord, whether you do it or not. Now, is this unilateral? Is this servant-master thing something that's a one-way street? Nope. He comes right back in verse 9 and says, you masters, do the same thing to them. Forbearing threatening. Don't go around threatening your employees. Know that you've got a master in heaven, and there's no respect to persons with him. He doesn't care which one of you is the boss and which one of you is the servant. He's going to judge you both precisely the same way. Now, what Paul, again, the theme of the entire book is unity. And the unity has to do with the relationships that we have with one another. And sometimes we are in authority relationships. But none of these authority relationships is unilateral. Not one of them is out there bestowing authority on a person without putting responsibility upon the same person. So here we are in this world trying to develop relationships of unity, trying to work together. And I think sometimes, though, we don't realize that we do have enemies out there. I'm going to tell you what Paul says we need to do about that in just a moment.
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0: Finally, my brethren, be strong in the Lord and the power of His might. Put on the whole armor of God, that you may be able to stand against the wiles of the devil. For we wrestle not against flesh and blood, but against principalities, against powers, against the rulers of the darkness of this world, against spiritual wickedness in high places. Now remember, the theme of this book is unity. And as he's working his way trying to help people with their relationships, relationships between parents and children, husbands and wives, Jews and Gentiles in the local church there, it's important for them to understand as a fundamental principle of unity that the other people, that the wife, the children, the other members of the church are not their enemies. It's not people that we're wrestling against. It's not flesh and blood. We're dealing with principalities, powers, the rulers of the darkness of this world, spiritual wickedness in high places. You know, it's hard, you know, to think that we have this battle with somebody, that somebody out there is our enemy. And Paul is telling us, people are not your enemy. Your enemy are spirits. Listen to Paul's fine analogy on this, and we'll talk about it after I read it to you. Wherefore, take unto you the whole armor of God, that you may be able to withstand in the evil day, and having done all to stand. Stand, therefore, having your loins girt about with truth, and having on the breastplate of righteousness, and your feet shod with the preparation of the gospel of peace. Above all, take the shield of faith, wherewith you should be able to quench all the fiery darts of the wicked. And take the helmet of salvation and the sword of the Spirit, which is the Word of God, praying always with all supplication and prayer in the Spirit, and watching thereunto with all perseverance and supplication for all saints. You know, you really have to take this seriously. All of this calls for action on your part to prepare yourself for combat. The fact that it's spiritual combat does not make it any less deadly. So, where do you start? Well, interestingly, you start with the truth. Stand, therefore, Paul says, having your loins girt about with truth. A commitment to the truth all day, every day, is the fundamental building block of a sound mind. I'm not talking about spiritual or doctrinal truth, for that limits the scope of what I'm talking about. I'm talking about truth, period. It starts with being honest with yourself, and it goes on to a hard commitment to be honest with everyone you meet. Once you lie, you know, to yourself or to your neighbor, the ground under your feet becomes slippery, and you start making mistakes. Mistakes in judgment, because you're no longer thinking clearly. You've told lies. You have to justify the lie. You have to explain the lie to yourself. You have to cover the lie with your neighbor. And the more you do this, the more your judgment goes in the tank. There's a strong prophecy in Isaiah. It's chapter 59, where this particular concept is developed thoroughly. He talks about how God's hand isn't shortened that it cannot save. His ear isn't heavy that it cannot hear. It's our iniquities, our sins that have hid his face from us, and he won't hear. And he says that in verse 13, that in transgressing and lying against the Lord and departing away from the God, speaking oppression and revolt, conceiving and uttering from the heart words of falsehood, judgment is turned away backward. Justice stands far off. Truth has fallen in the street, and equity cannot enter. Fact is, New Testament, Old Testament, wherever you go in the Bible, once you embark on lying, your judgment goes to pot. Returning to Paul, stand therefore, having your loins girt about with truth, and having on the breastplate of righteousness. Now, you know, you got a breastplate that's hard to get at your heart. It's hard to injure you, hard to wound you. What does Paul mean by this? Righteousness. What defines righteousness? Well, the answer is simple enough. The law of God defines right and wrong conduct. Psalm 119, verse 172. My tongue shall speak of your word, for all your commandments are righteousness. The fact is that when you break the law, whether it's man's law or God's law, you make yourself vulnerable. You create a chink in your armor. You create a place where your enemy can strike you. But when you have studied the law, when you've internalized the law, when the law is a light to your feet and a lamp to your path so you can see where you're going, you know how to make wise decisions. You don't have those chinks in your armors. Now, I don't like to think about having enemies. I like to think that everybody loves me, and I know you think the same way. But if we can believe Paul, we not only have an enemy, we have an enemy who is singularly aggressive and persistent, and we have a job on our hands being ready for him. So Paul says, stand therefore, having your loins girt about with truth, and having on the breastplate of righteousness, and your feet shod with the preparation of the gospel of peace. Above all, taking the shield of faith, wherewith you shall be able to quench all the fiery darts of the wicked. Faith and trust in God, and take the helmet of salvation, the sword of the Spirit, which is the Word of God. Yeah, that's the power. The Word of God, the Bible. Praying always with all prayer and supplication in the Spirit, and watching under the perseverance and supplication for all saints. And don't forget to pray for me, Paul said, that I can be given utterance, that I may open my mouth boldly to make known the mystery of the gospel, for which I am an ambassador in bonds. Paul was in jail, that I may speak boldly as I ought to speak, but that you also may know my affairs and how I do. Tychicus, a beloved brother and faithful minister in the Lord, shall make known to you all these things, whom I have sent to you for the same purpose, so you can know our affairs, so he can comfort your hearts. Peace be to the brethren, love with faith from God the Father and the Lord Jesus Christ. Grace be with all them that love our Lord Jesus Christ in sincerity. Amen. So ends the magnificent letter of Paul the Apostle to the Ephesians. If you've enjoyed this series of programs in Ephesians, drop us a letter and let us know, would you? Until next time, I'm Ronald Dart. Don't forget, you were born to win.
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0: Hello, and welcome to Just in Time Ministries with Pastor Rhonda Penquite. We have more power and authority in Christ than we know, and when we learn to act on it in faith, God guarantees our success. So let's join Rhonda as she teaches us how to walk in victory.
1: Your choice is for me and my house. We're choosing life. And it's because you have fully accepted God. We fully accept God. God, just do with us as you please. Lead us, guide us, show us, teach us, correct us, direct us. Yes, God raised Jesus to life. And since God's spirit of resurrection lives in you, visualize this. God's spirit of resurrection lives in you. Wow, now what? He will also raise your dying body to life by the same spirit that breathes life into you. Well, when did that happen? When you got born again. You were raised to life. A newness of life, a new creation that never before existed. You are free to live, and you are free to live by the dynamic power of the Holy Spirit. And if he's given you dynamic power, what are you going to do with it? We're going to do all the same works that Jesus did. Signs, wonders, miracles, and testimonies and breakthroughs follow us everywhere we go. And everywhere we set the soles of our feet, we take authority. Because we are now living by the impulses of the Holy Spirit, and we are motivated to pursue spiritual realities. So it's all about your mindset. You get what you believe. You say what you believe. Out of the heart, the mouth speaks. The power of death and life is in your tongue, and you'll eat the fruit of it. Oh my goodness, this is so good. So good, so good. The flesh has no claims on us at all. The flesh has no claims on us at all. This is verse 12. And we have no further obligation to live in obedience to it. You have no further obligation to live under the law of sin and death. Been obliterated. What's the scripture we've been reading? Where Jesus obliterated, destroyed, took care of all of that. It's all gone. All the effects of death, gone. Dust in the wind, blown away, never to be seen again. Verse 13, for when you live controlled by the flesh, you are about to die, but, here's the but. I love the buts in the Bible. If the life of the Spirit puts to death the corrupt ways of the flesh, we then taste his abundant life. Whew. Wow. Your choice. Because the wages of sin is death. And if you're not sinning, there's no death. And if there's no death, what is there? Life. Because John 10:10, Jesus came to give us a more abundant life to the overflow. And if the

life of the Spirit puts to death the corrupt ways of the flesh, we then taste his abundant life. Well, when can this happen? Now. Now. Verse 14, the mature children of God are those who are moved by the impulses of the Holy Spirit. That's how you can tell your level of maturity. How moved are you by the impulses of the Holy Spirit? And you did not receive the spirit of religious duty. Ooh, boy, that needs to break some yoke off of some people. You did not receive the spirit of religious duty, leading you back into the fear of never being good enough, never having done enough. Oh, I didn't do the right thing. No. Here it is again. But you have received the spirit of full acceptance, enfolding you, we could say entangling you, into the family of God. And you will never feel orphaned. For as he rises up within us, our spirits join him in saying the words of tender affection, Beloved Father. For the Holy Spirit makes God's fatherhood real to us as he whispers into our innermost being, You are God's beloved child. Put that on your refrigerator. I am God's beloved child. God is my beloved Father. We will experience being co-glorified with him. Wow, co-glorified. We're going to go through some things, but when we come out, I was talking to somebody who's been going through a lot the last few years. Demonic attacks, lies, lawsuits. Every day they're just trying to find something on this person to bring a lawsuit, to force a resignation, all these things. So I was talking with this person last night, and I said, you know, all these things you're going through, look how smart you're going to be because you had to learn some things. And this person agreed. And I reminded this person that the bigger the battle, the greater the victory. I said, oh, your victory is going to be amazing. Your victory is going to be beyond. And it's also going to put you in a position for governance, because what we'll get into next week is this is all about governance. Remember, we talked about we're here to rule and reign. We're here to govern. We've been talking about that for years. Verse 18 goes on to say, I am convinced that any suffering we endure, and what do we suffer for? The word's sake. We don't suffer sickness and disease because that can't touch us. Didn't touch Jesus, and we're as he is, so it can't touch us. So get revelation on that, name it and claim it. Decree a thing that shall be established for you. I am convinced that any suffering we endure is less than nothing. And we talked about, I was coaching a basketball game, and we were behind by like 20 points at halftime. We came back, and one of the players hit a last-second shot that tied the game. We go into overtime. And we end up winning the game by 4 points. And my mom found this little picture of an hourglass, and the words going through the hourglass say, there is nothing less important than the score at halftime. So this is talking about what's less important. These things, these sufferings that we go through now are so insignificant and less than important, less than not important. They're less than nothing compared to the magnitude of glory that is about to be unveiled within us. There's a magnitude of glory that's about to be unveiled in you. And that's what I was telling this person last night. There's a magnitude of glory that's about to be unveiled in you. Well, this person is still kind of in the religious mode, but coming out. The entire universe, get this, can you visualize this? The entire universe is standing on tiptoe. Whew. The entire universe is standing on tiptoe, yearning. Have you ever done that? You stood on tiptoe and you stretch your neck out and you're yearning to see the unveiling of God's glorious sons and daughters. Who's that? Me. That's us. The unveiling. The entire universe is standing on tiptoe, yearning to see the unveiling of God's glorious sons and daughters. Well, the unveiling is as you get revelation of this is who you are. That's the unveiling. And we're going to be like popcorn. This one's going to pop. You're going to pop. That one's going to pop. He's going to pop. She's going to pop. That's the unveiling.
And it's going to happen real quick. Very quickly. Very quickly. For against its will, the universe itself has had to endure the empty futility resulting from the consequences of human sin. But now, there's the buts, but now, with eager expectation, all creation longs for the freedom from its slavery to decay and to experience with us, oh, what's that mean? To experience with us, because we're going to experience this too, and as we experience it, creation experiences it, so the sooner we experience it, the sooner creation can also experience it. Wow. All creation longs for freedom from the slavery to decay and to experience with us the wonderful freedom coming to God's children. Free at last, free at last. Praise the Lord. We are already free at last. It's just your mindset has kept you into slavery. Come out wherever you are. Oh, my goodness. Wow. We who have already experienced the first fruits of the Spirit also inwardly groan as we passionately long to experience our full status as God's sons and daughters, including, oh, get this. Are you ready? Are you ready? Including our physical bodies being transformed. When? Well, it's already done, but you can negate it by your thinking. Why would you? You got something better to believe? That's what I tell people. I've got nothing better to believe. Why not? I've got nothing better to believe. And God keeps confirming this. Because sometimes I wonder, wow, should I even be saying this? God. And then he confirms it. I get excited. And yes, yes, yes. What's that song? Yes, Lord, yes, your Lord, yes, yes, Lord. Woo! Go to verse 28. So we are convinced that every detail of our lives is continually woven together for good. How many times, and we just talked about this too, how all these things are woven together. Our lives are woven together. Here it is in the scripture. We are convinced that every detail of our lives, every detail is continually woven together for good, for good, for good. What's Jeremiah 29:11 say? I know the thoughts I have for you, plans for good and not for evil. Plans to give you a good future, a hope, and a good end. For we are his lovers who have been called to fulfill his designed purposes. Put that on your refrigerator. I am God's lover. Woo! All of our intimacies and ecstasies are with him. He created them. We might as well enjoy them. Wow. For we are his lovers who have been called to fulfill his designed purpose. For he knew all about us before we were born. God knew all about you before you were born. All about you. Think about that. All about you. And he destined us from the beginning to share the likeness of his son. Don't be predestined, it's to share the likeness of his son. This means the son is the oldest among a vast family of brothers and sisters who will become just like him. Well, how soon can we become just like him? Now. So if we change our thinking, and what do we need to renew our mind and reprogram ourselves? To the way we think about and see ourselves. Because then that will unlock Christ in you, the hope of glory, and you'll see him as he is. Whew. Verse 30, having determined our destiny ahead of time, okay, so then he's repeating this. When he repeats something, he's serious. He means it. Having determined our destiny ahead of time, now you have a will, you can choose to follow that destiny or not. As for me and my house, we are following this destiny because it is so exciting. You know, the real Christian life is not boring. He called us to himself and transferred his perfect righteousness to everyone he called. You have his perfect righteousness. He already transferred it to you. You are the righteousness of God in Christ.
And those who possess his perfect righteousness, he co-glorified with his Son. If you are co-glorified, when did that happen? Past tense.

0: 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You are here for just such a time as this, so go forth in the power of His might and possess all that is yours in Christ Jesus.
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0: Hello, and welcome to Just in Time Ministries with Pastor Rhonda Penquite. We have more power and authority in Christ than we know, and when we learn to act on it in faith, God guarantees our success. So let's join Rhonda as she teaches us how to walk in victory.
1: Your choice is for me and my house. We're choosing life. And it's because you have fully accepted God. We fully accept God. God, just do with us as you please. Lead us, guide us, show us, teach us, correct us, direct us. Yes, God raised Jesus to life. And since God's spirit of resurrection lives in you, visualize this. God's spirit of resurrection lives in you. Wow, now what? He will also raise your dying body to life by the same spirit that breathes life into you. Well, when did that happen? When you got born again, you were raised to life. A newness of life, a new creation that never before existed. You are free to live, and you are free to live by the dynamic power of Holy Spirit. And if he's given you dynamic power, what are you going to do with it? We're going to do all the same works that Jesus did. Signs, wonders, miracles, and testimonies and breakthroughs follow us everywhere we go. And everywhere we set the soles of our feet, we take authority. Because we are now living by the impulses of the Holy Spirit, and we are motivated to pursue spiritual realities. So it's all about your mindset. You get what you believe. You say what you believe. Out of the heart, the mouth speaks. The power of death and life is in your tongue, and you'll eat the fruit of it. Oh my goodness, this is so good. So good, so good. The flesh has no claims on us at all. The flesh has no claims on us at all. This is verse 12. And we have no further obligation to live in obedience to it. You have no further obligation to live under the law of sin and death. Been obliterated. What's the scripture we've been reading? Where Jesus obliterated, destroyed, took care of all of that. It's all gone. All the effects of death, gone. Dust in the wind, blown away, never to be seen again. Verse 13, for when you live controlled by the flesh, you are about to die, but, here's the but. I love the buts in the Bible. If the life of the Spirit puts to death the corrupt ways of the flesh, we then taste his abundant life. Whew. Wow. Your choice. Because the wages of sin is death. And if you're not sinning, there's no death. And if there's no death, what is there? Life. Because John 10:10, Jesus came to give us a more abundant life to the overflow. And if the life of the Spirit puts to death the corrupt ways of the flesh, we then taste his abundant life. Well, when can this happen? Now. now. Verse 14, the mature children of God are those who are moved by the impulses of the Holy Spirit. That's how you can tell your level of maturity. How moved are you by the impulses of the Holy Spirit? And you did not receive the

spirit of religious duty. Ooh, boy, that needs to break some yoke off of some people. You did not receive the spirit of religious duty, leading you back into the fear of never being good enough, never having done enough. Oh, I didn't do the right thing. No, no, no, no, no. Here it is again. But you have received the spirit of full acceptance, enfolding you, we could say entangling you, into the family of God. And you will never feel orphaned. For as he rises up within us, our spirits join him in saying the words of tender affection, Beloved Father. For the Holy Spirit makes God's fatherhood real to us as he whispers into our innermost being, You are God's beloved child. Put that on your refrigerator. I am God's beloved child. God is my beloved Father. We will experience being co-glorified with him. Wow, co-glorified. We're going to go through some things, but when we come out, I was talking to somebody who's been going through a lot the last few years. Demonic attacks, lies, lawsuits. Every day they're just trying to find something on this person to bring a lawsuit, to force a resignation, all these things. So I was talking with this person last night, and I said, you know, all these things you're going through, look how smart you're going to be because you had to learn some things. And this person agreed. And I reminded this person that the bigger the battle, the greater the victory. I said, oh, your victory is going to be amazing. Your victory is going to be beyond. And it's also going to put you in a position for governance, because what we'll get into next week is this is all about governance. Remember, we talked about we're here to rule and reign. We're here to govern. We've been talking about that for years. Verse 18 goes on to say, I am convinced that any suffering we endure, and what do we suffer for? The word's sake. We don't suffer sickness and disease because that can't touch us. Didn't touch Jesus, and we're as he is, so it can't touch us. So get revelation on that, name it and claim it. Decree a thing that shall be established for you. I am convinced that any suffering we endure is less than nothing. And we talked about, I was coaching a basketball game, and we were behind by like 20 points at halftime. We came back, and one of the players hit a last-second shot that tied the game. We go into overtime. And we end up winning the game by 4 points. And my mom found this little picture of an hourglass, and the words going through the hourglass say, there is nothing less important than the score at halftime. So this is talking about what's less important. These things, these sufferings that we go through now are so insignificant and less than important, less than not important. They're less than nothing compared to the magnitude of glory that is about to be unveiled within us. There's a magnitude of glory that's about to be unveiled in you. And that's what I was telling this person last night. There's a magnitude of glory that's about to be unveiled in you. Well, this person is still kind of in the religious mode, but coming out, coming out, coming out. The entire universe, get this, can you visualize this? The entire universe is standing on tiptoe. Whew. The entire universe is standing on tiptoe, yearning. Have you ever done that? You stood on tiptoe and you stretch your neck out and you're yearning to see the unveiling of God's glorious sons and daughters. Who's that? Me. That's us. The unveiling. The entire universe is standing on tiptoe, yearning to see the unveiling of God's glorious sons and daughters. Well, the unveiling is as you get revelation of this is who you are. That's the unveiling. And we're going to be like popcorn. This one's going to pop. You're going to pop. That one's going to pop. He's going to pop. She's going to pop. That's the unveiling. And it's going to happen real quick. Very quickly. Very quickly. For against its will, the universe itself has had to endure the empty futility resulting from the consequences of human sin. But now, there's the buts, but now, with eager expectation, all creation longs for the freedom from its slavery to decay,

0: And to experience with us, oh, what's that mean? To experience with us, because we're going to experience this too. And as we experience it, creation experiences it. So the sooner we experience it, the sooner creation can also experience it. Wow. All creation longs for freedom from the slavery to decay and to experience with us the wonderful freedom coming to God's children. Free at last, free at last. Praise the Lord. We are already free at last. It's just your mindset has kept you into slavery. Come out wherever you are. Oh, my goodness. Wow. We who have already experienced the first fruits of the Spirit also inwardly groan as we passionately long to experience our full status as God's sons and daughters, including, go get this, are you ready? Are you ready? Including our physical bodies being transformed. When? Well, it's already done, but you can negate it by your thinking. Why would you? You got something better to believe? That's what I tell people. I've got nothing better to believe. Why not? I've got nothing better to believe. And God keeps confirming this. Because sometimes I wonder, wow, should I even be saying this, God? And then he confirms it. I get excited. And yes, yes, yes. What's that song? Yes, Lord, yes, your Lord, yes, yes, Lord. Woo! Go to verse 28. So we are convinced that every detail of our lives is continually woven together for good. How many times, and we just talked about this too, how all these things are woven together. Our lives are woven together. Here it is in the scripture. We are convinced that every detail of our lives, every detail is continually woven together for good, for good, for good. What's Jeremiah 29:11 say? I know the thoughts I have for you, plans for good and not for evil. Plans to give you a good future, a hope, and a good end. For we are his lovers who have been called to fulfill his design purposes. Put that on your refrigerator. I am God's lover. Woo! All of our intimacies and ecstasies are with him. He created them. We might as well enjoy them. Wow. For we are his lovers who have been called to fulfill his designed purpose. For he knew all about us before we were born. God knew all about you before you were born. All about you. Think about that. All about you. And he destined us from the beginning to share the likeness of his son. Don't be predestined, it's to share the likeness of his son. This means the son is the oldest among a vast family of brothers and sisters who will become just like him. Well, how soon can we become just like him? Now. So if we change our thinking, and what do we need to renew our mind and reprogram ourselves? To the way we think about and see ourselves. Because then that will unlock Christ in you, the hope of glory, and you'll see him as he is. Verse 30, having determined our destiny ahead of time, okay, so then he's repeating this. When he repeats something, he's serious. He means it. Having determined our destiny ahead of time, now you have a will, you can choose to follow that destiny or not. As for me and my house, we are following this destiny because it is so exciting. It, you know, the real Christian life is not boring. He called us to himself and transferred his perfect righteousness to everyone he called. You have his perfect righteousness. He already transferred it to you. You are the righteousness of God in Christ. And those who possess his perfect righteousness, he co-glorified with his son. If you are co-glorified, when did that happen? Past tense. You are, we are co-glorified with Jesus. We sit with Jesus at the right hand of Father on that throne of all power. As he is, so are we in this world. Let's reprogram our thinking to see ourselves the way he sees us. Amen.
1: 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Thank you for joining us today. You are here for just such a time as this, so go forth in the power of his might and possess all that is yours in Christ Jesus.
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8: 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I'm joined today by Alex McFarland. We'll talk about truth from a biblical perspective on this edition of The Plumb Line.
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8: 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On today's edition of The Plumbline, I am very excited to be joined by Alex McFarland. Alex, well, he described himself the best way of all, a saved sinner who's excited about Jesus. And I love it when I ask people, you know, their bios or what they want me to share about them. I've had a few people who have said similar statements, and those are my favorite bios of all because that's the only thing that really matters and it's really important. And with us talking today about the concept of truth from a biblical worldview, I think that's also a good way to start, is the reality that the truth is Jesus Christ, who he is and what he has done. And that's what we're going to dig into with Alex McFarland today. So welcome to the broadcast, Alex.
11: Oh, thanks so much. It's great to be with you.
8: Yeah, so thankful to have you on the airwaves here. As I said before we started recording, I've been in radio almost 4 decades, and not all of that has been Christian radio, but a good chunk of it has been. And I've read many things by you. I've read about you, and but never had the opportunity, the privilege to get to have a conversation and record a show together. And so really looking forward to this. And we start off our first visit together with basically the word, the concept here that has formed or founded your whole ministry that you're involved with now, truth.
11: Yeah, truth is the driving force of my heart, really, Jay. And I just want to say before we get too much farther into the conversation, it's a privilege to be with you. Thank you for having me. You're very gracious, and to speak to you and your listeners is an honor. I guess it's just the grace of God, but as long as I've been alive, truth really mattered to me, you know? I mean, this might sound kind of silly, but I remember growing up on the playground, I loved to play kickball at recess. And I remember, you know, in third and fourth grade kickball, and by the way, we passionately played during recess, man, whether it was stickball or basketball or kickball, you know, by second, third, fourth grade, I knew which guys were going to cheat and I knew which guys weren't. And seriously, you know, I grew up on a farm in rural North Carolina. And, you know, whenever you got to pick teams for sports and for recess, looking back, although I didn't really realize it at the time, I knew who the guys were that would try to cheat and I knew who they weren't. And I always picked my teams accordingly. And little did I know, when I was in college and I became a Christian through going to a Monday night Bible study, but I've always cared about truth. It rankles me when things aren't true, because like John 18:35, when the Lord was before Pilate and Pilate asked the question, and it's one of the most important questions anybody could ponder, what is truth? So I would submit, Jay, that our nation, really our world at this moment, is in a crisis of truth. And traditionally, great thinkers throughout history have had what we call the correspondence view of truth. Truth is that which corresponds to reality. In other words, it's the way things really are. But you and I, for various reasons, political, economic, there are a lot of people that are trying to live in opposition to reality. People are trying to live in opposition to truth. And, you know, obviously the most important thing the world needs right now is the Lord Jesus, obviously. But on a broader sense, I could say this, what America needs, and it is going to be the determination between whether America survives or falls, We as a nation must decide if we are willing to live by truth, or are we going to try to fight truth, suppress truth, create our own idea about truth. Either we're going to stand on truth, or truth is going to be our undoing. And so, yeah, I'm a guy for God's glory, and with God's help, I want to be promoting truth. And that, of course, the most primary, most important, fundamental truth of all is that Jesus Christ is the way, the truth, the life, John 14:6. Mm-hmm. Our world needs truth, and you and I share that commitment to spread it, don't we?
12: Amen. Yeah, and you kind of brought about the definition there, which is the place that we have to start of truth, and I think you said something to the effect of it is reality, truth, and yeah. And that's the biggest problem in our society today, is there are so many areas where we are just outright denying reality, which is equated to denying truth then, huh?
11: Exactly. For 35 years, I've been blessed to have a good Christian wife, and she's a nurse, right? And she, as a nurse, has done a lot of things. And sadly, sometimes in delivering babies, there are babies that come out of the womb addicted to drugs or fetal alcohol syndrome. And I'm giving an example of how our nation is just not comfortable with truth these days. When a baby is a victim of substance abuse on the part of the mother, that's a tragedy. And, I mean, imagine the moment you come into this world having drug addiction. And so my wife, you know, by being married to a nurse, I've just known about certain medical issues and trends. Well, I just read in Boston, Massachusetts, this was a couple of days ago, the hospitals forever in Boston, if a baby was born with substance abuse implications, social services would get involved. Maybe the mother abused alcohol or even cigarettes or cocaine or crack or something while she was pregnant. It's very sad. Well, Boston just this week says that to point out the ethnic groups most likely to give birth to drug addicted babies is racist. And to get social services involved is not our job anymore. And pointing out which ethnicities are most likely to have drug use, drug abuse, and drug addicted babies. That's structural racism. And by the way, this is part of a larger conversation that we call critical theory, which is horrid, it's false, it's atheistic, and it's Marxist. And critical theory, Jay, honestly, and by the way, when you and I finish this interview, I'm headed to teach a history of philosophy class. So The philosophical trends that very often take decades to get down to street level. I mean, this is kind of part of what I do, and a very fascinating subject, fascinating if not heartbreaking, has been the philosophical trends over the last 500 years since the Reformation. And 160 years ago, really one of the biggest philosophical juggernauts to rock the world was Darwinian evolution. Well, for, you know, a century and a half, virtually everything began to be reinterpreted in light of evolution. Politics, economics, morals, government, religion. And I mean, that was bad enough. But I would say this, critical theory has the potential to be every

0: three bit as influential as Darwinian evolution. And I'll tell you why, because in critical theory, which has really just begun to rear its head over the last 20 years, but since COVID over the last 4 or 5 years, Jay, hugely influential. Critical theory says there are only two classes. There are the oppressed and the oppressor. And if someone in the idea of critical theory, which is false, it's wrong, but let me just explain what's going on here. In the idea of critical theory, if you are in a position of leadership, if you are in control, necessarily you are an oppressor. And if someone else is not in a position of authority, then of necessity, they are oppressed. Now get back to the Boston Hospital, not living by truth. They're saying, okay, there's a certain ethnic minority, African Americans, of all groups that might give birth to a drug addicted infant. It's African Americans, they're most likely. And they said, we are no longer going to report this. We're no longer going to get social services involved because this is part of structural racism. The reason that African American mothers, if a mother is going to give birth to a drug addicted baby, then 80% of the time, if that happens, it would be an African American mother. That is because of racism. And, you know, as a theologian, philosopher, and cultural watcher, and as an academic who, you know, God knows, Jay, all I care about is truth. I want to pull my hair out. It's not racism, it's drug use. And who's suffering here is the child.
1: Right.
0: So they're going to say, you know, who am I to impinge on your culture? If your child is, you know, addicted to drugs in utero, well, that's just a cultural moire that I'm not going to say yay or nay over. Here's my point. We have got to have some moral courage. Augustine said, love is to seek the highest good of another. And Jesus told us to love our neighbor. Well, if I'm going to do what the Lord said do and love my neighbor, and if, as one of the greatest thinkers in history said 1600 years ago, love is to seek the highest good, then I have got to have the courage and the presence of mind to tell my neighbor what is true. And what is true is that we should not do drugs. What is true is we should be faithful to our families. What the truth is, if a man impregnates a woman, he should marry her and raise that child. What is true is that a baby needs their biological mother and dad. Volumes of research document that children do the best, they thrive, they are most likely to graduate school, most likely to launch into a healthy, productive adulthood if they grow up in the same home with their biological mother and father. What is true? And I mean, any issue, economics, morals, homosexuality, transgenderism, I mean, Jay, we are a country that if we do not muster the courage to speak truth, live truth, and call out falsehood, our nation is going to fall apart. By the time you and I are old and gone, we'll either be a subset of the UN or some atheistic communist colony of China. If we don't have a revival of truth, and my prayer is that your listeners will intercede, stand strong, and together let's beg God for an opportunity to return to truth. Because if we don't, it will be our undoing.
1: Yeah, yeah. So well put and insightful. And really, that statement is vital truth, that we must regard the truth and live and abide in the truth. Our subject, Truth from a Biblical Worldview, my guest, Alex McFarland, and I'm thankful to you, Alex, for bringing up critical theory, because that gives me the opportunity to share with our listening family here that the Plumb Line has covered critical theory, oh, a few times. I'm recalling one broadcast in particular with Dr. Corey Miller of Ratio Christi, who addressed critical theory, did a fantastic job. And so you can find that and other editions of the Plumb Line at places where you go for podcasts. And so just go to Spotify, for example. That's a good one to visit. I know it's available there, and put in the Plumb Line with Jay Rudolph. 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
1: 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I'm your host, Jay Rudolph. My guest is Alex McFarland. We're talking about truth from a biblical worldview. That's quite a big subject and concept here. We could spend months on this, and yet we're having just a two-part series, so obviously we're going to just tackle a few of the highlights regarding what the scriptures have to say about truth. And Alex kind of brought up one of those very early in the broadcast when you said the well-known, at least I hope it's well-known to all of my listeners, verse John 14:6, where Jesus said, "I am the way and the truth and the life. No one comes to the Father except through me." And there's certainly a lot we could talk about just on that one verse, but we're focusing on the word truth. Jesus here himself says he is the truth. Of course, in the beginning of that gospel, John chapter 1, we're told that Jesus is the Word and the Word. So thereby, just our logical reasoning here, that makes not only Jesus the truth, but the Word is the truth. And so we can make an argument that if we want to know truth, we need to know Jesus and we need to know the Word of God.
0: Amen. We do. You know, I've often said to understand the Bible, look for Jesus. And John 5:39, Jesus said, "Search the scriptures, for they testify of me." You know, it's important not only to know about God and to know what the Bible says, but the beautiful thing about Christianity, Jay, as you know, and as I discovered when I was in college, that we can have a personal relationship with Jesus Christ. it's a fine thing to know about Jesus, to know that he died on the cross and that he paid the sin debt for the world. But every individual needs that moment when it becomes personal. And Jay, I would be remiss if I didn't point this out, that there may be somebody even listening now and you're not sure that you have been born again. We often say this, Jesus is as close by as a prayer. And I just want to encourage all of your listeners to make sure that you're sure that there has been that moment when you said it within your heart. You said, Lord, come into my life and wash my sin away and save me. The Bible uses several terms like to be born again, to be redeemed. Peter preached at Pentecost, be converted. But it means that you have put your faith in Jesus. And every person listening can do that today. One of my favorite verses in John 6:37, the Lord said this, the one who comes to me, I will not reject or cast out. And so to everybody listening, make sure that you've put your faith in Jesus. And as we say, he is as close by as a prayer. If you call out to Christ today, confess your sin, believe in him, he will save you. He will forgive you. Your assurance that you're ready to meet God whenever that day comes, it can be today by putting your trust in Jesus. And so I would encourage everybody to do that.
1: 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And I'd love to share that message here on the Plumb Line and encourage people to reach out to me at that email address I gave as we went into the break, theplumblineradio@gmail.com. Plumb is P-L-U-M-B, theplumblineradio@gmail.com. Love to hear from someone who has put their faith in Jesus Christ as a result of these seeds of the gospel sown on the Plumb Line. And maybe you're not quite there yet. You still have questions. Reach out to me at that email address. I also was noting, Alex, that at alexmcfarland.com, you've got My Relationship with God booklet. I think that would be a great resource for someone to pick up, too, if they have some questions still, huh?
0: Amen. If you go to my website, alexmcfarland.com, look for this tab, What Does God Say About My Relationship with Him? And we'll give you this free little booklet. In fact, I'm holding it in my hand right now. One of the things we did in this booklet, Jay, we share what the gospel is, the good news of the gospel, but we also take the Apostles' Creed. The Apostles' Creed is an ancient statement of belief, and we talk about 12 timeless truths about Christianity from the Apostles' Creed. And I know a lot of listeners, maybe they recited that in church. We've also got this booklet in Spanish, French, and Chinese, but the English version is the only one we're printing right now. But we've given, I don't know, 250,000 of these little booklets out. And I think it'll help your listeners, anyone that reads it, it will help you not only have assurance of your salvation, but I think it will enable you to better understand what we call a biblical worldview. Go to alexmcfarland.com, get the little booklet, My Relationship with God, and a deep dive into the Apostles' Creed. I think it will strengthen you to present and defend the Christian faith.
1: Yeah, well, thank you. I encourage people to visit that site, alexmcfarland.com, and we're going to have to wrap up this first discussion regarding truth from a biblical worldview, but I encourage people to return for the second part as we'll continue with more. Hardly got into much depth here, but we'll get in much more deeply in the second portion to come because there's a lot to share about this matter. As Alex said, kind of right at the get-go here, this is really the foundation of life, truth. Your life needs to be built upon truth because, as I've been saying, Jesus is the truth, and we need to build our life on the rock, Jesus Christ, our firm foundation. Well, love to have you join me for the next edition. And again, I'm going to share that email address as well as another website for you to check out because the national sponsor of the Plumb Line is Reasons for Hope. 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Letter R, F-O-R-H .com/theplumbline. 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
7: This side of eternity, you're not going to know what it is you've done, but I guarantee you, I know, because this is biblical again. We're going to have people running up to us on the other side saying, you know, you don't know this, but you did this for me. And that's the holy work that we're doing. The bond between Christians and Jews saying, you know what? We're going to make sure these Jewish, beautiful souls in Ukraine know that there's a God who still loves them.
8: Amen.
7: There's people in America, Christians, who are reaching out and saying, we want you to have hope and a life renewed.
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9: Welcome to this special Bless Israel program titled Aliyah, Fulfilling Biblical Prophecy in the Midst of War and Anti-Semitism. Brought to you by the International Fellowship of Christians and Jews. Yona and Mikhail Benichou and their four children lived in Marseille, France, a loving Jewish family who experienced firsthand the vile hatred of anti-Semitism just for being Jewish. This is their story.
10: The Jewish atmosphere in France and the treatment of Jewish families was deteriorating. Yona explained that people usually think of anti-Semitism against Jews as something dark and violent, but anti-Semitism is also expressed in much more devious ways. Yona describes the fear of walking around the streets in Marseille.
11: We felt threatened if we walked around, and so we tried to hide our Jewish appearance when we were outside because of the anti-Semitism and harassment of Jews. The feeling we got from the French government was that we have to worry about ourselves and no one will protect us or fight for us.
10: Yona and Mikhail and their family would not go out to the streets unless they really had to in order to get from place to place. Mikhail said to me,
12: since October 7, the situation is deteriorating. The danger is even greater. There are more and more Muslims in the city and the Jewish community feels unprotected. They look at us all the time and make comments like, they are still here? Why is I still here? They need to go.
10: Yona described a scene that troubled me.
11: 2 weeks ago, two Arabs spat at me in the street. Mikhail and I and our four children were walking down a street, and we were in the area near the rugby stadium. The rugby game had just ended, and there was a large crowd starting to come out of the stadium. A group of people saw us and started spitting in our direction. I was in shock from what happened. I didn't know how to react. So many people saw what happened and no one even tried to help us. They all just ignored us and continued.

0: you need to walk. One man came up to me and said, just keep walking, better not say anything because it could end in murder. It was then that we decided to leave France and make Aliyah to Israel. We are taking the children and our suitcases, and we are leaving to go where we can live and feel secure. Israel is our home, and we do not have to hide our Jewishness there.
1: On October 31st, 2023, Yonah and Mikael and their four children, David, age 14, Rebecca, age 11, Yoel, age 7, and Ava, age 2, made Aliyah to Israel thanks to Christian donors who helped support a special fellowship freedom flight from Marseille, France, landing in Tel Aviv, Israel. Mikael tells us that since he and his family arrived in Israel, the anxiety and fear that were a daily part of their lives has disappeared.
2: There is still a war taking place, and we already had two sirens here in Beit Shemesh. But right now, we are not sorry that we came to Israel during this time. We feel much more secure here than in France.
1: Yonah and Mikael want to thank the International Fellowship of Christians and Jews and the contributions from Christians who made this possible for their family.
2: The fellowship helped us plan our Aliyah. They purchased our tickets and they are helping us with adjustments to Israel. We came to an empty apartment and didn't know how we would handle the expenses of buying the necessary furniture for the house. Thanks to the fellowship, we receive assistance to buy a closet and bed for our children. I don't know how we would gotten along without this help. Thanks to the fellowship, we are being surrounded by love and concern. Thank you.
3: You're listening to a special Bless Israel program titled Aliyah, Fulfilling Biblical Prophecy in the Midst of War and Antisemitism, brought to you by the International Fellowship of Christians and Jews. Today, we're witnessing the rise of antisemitism around the world like never before. The good news is that every Jewish family, like Yonah and Mikael's, who wants desperately to escape the forces of antisemitism today, can know that there is a home, there is a shalom in Israel, the Promised Land. But for many poor, elderly Jews, their dream of making Aliyah one day and coming home to Israel is extremely difficult, if not impossible. Many, especially in war-torn areas like Ukraine, have absolutely no money, no bank accounts, and little hope for a job. 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But you can change all of that today. 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
4: Hello, my name is Darcy from Turlock, California. I give to the International Fellowship for Christians and Jews, first because God has blessed me in more ways than I deserve. It truly breaks my heart to see the suffering that Jews have endured. In Genesis 12, verse 3, God says, I will bless those who bless you, Israel. All people on earth will be blessed through you. Our money is not ours. It belongs to God. It's merely a tool that God gives us, and we are expected to use it wisely. And one way to use it wisely is giving to International Fellowship. It amazes me how much has been donated and the stories of restoration and hope that have been provided through the ministry. The Bible also says in 2 Corinthians 9, 6-8, that each of you should give what you have decided in your heart, not reluctantly or under compulsion. God loves the cheerful giver, and God is able to bless you abundantly so that in all things and all times, having all that you need will abound in every good work.
3: In Ezekiel chapter 36, God says, For I will take you out of the nations, I will gather you from all the countries and bring you back into your own land. 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

0: 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Bishop Paul Lanier is Chairman Emeritus of the U.S. Board for the Fellowship. In 2022, Bishop Lanier traveled to Israel to welcome a flight of Jewish children, orphans living in poverty and rescued out of war-torn Ukraine, thanks to Christians who donated $35 to help make this special emergency Ukraine Aliyah flight possible. Let's take you there as Bishop Lanier describes this remarkable scene.
1: I'm at the airport right now, Ben Gurion Airport. There is a flight that has come in from Ukraine. Special children. You won't see grown men. You won't see husbands or fathers, because the men of Ukraine have been forced to stay and to fight against resistance and aggression. In a matter of moments, precious children, orphans, we're getting off of this plane that you sponsored. You have purchased these tickets for children from Ukraine to be able to come to this airport for the first time and make Aliyah. Only heaven knows all that these precious children have seen and suffered too much in this life. The International Fellowship of Christians and Jews was able to secure passage. And you, the fellowship, men and women, faithful, lovers of God and lovers of Israel, you are the reason these precious children are sitting on this plane now. You know what your Bible says about the end times, and how remarkable and important it is that Jews are able to come home. It is our God who has made this possible. We are seeing the fulfillment of prophecy and more Jews are coming home from around the world. God has a way of using crises to fulfill his perfect will. What the enemy means for evil, God will turn for good. It is the Lord who does this. Fulfilled prophecy. The children are coming home.
0: President and global CEO of the Fellowship, Yael Eckstein.
2: Anti-Semitism isn't new. There's always been anti-Semitism. And it's a miracle that we're still here today to even tell that story. But what's awesome, that specifically the rise in anti-Semitism all around the world today reminds me, is that we are living in historic times for two reasons. First of all, we have the state of Israel, God's promised land, the only country in the world that has a prime minister, a government, an army who has one concern: to protect the Jewish people. And the second thing that's historic is that for the first time in history, we're not alone. The Jewish people are not alone. We have millions of Christians who are standing with Israel, often even stronger than the Jewish community, which is upside down, absurd, but it's amazing. These Judeo-Christian values that America was founded on are coming to life. Israel and America are the greatest allies, but it's not just political anymore. It's personal. Christians who are raising their voice against their own Congress people to say, we don't agree with your anti-Semitism. I don't think that's ever been done before. And so I have hope. I have hope.
0: God's promise to his chosen people is to bring them back to Israel. Even at time of war, God's covenant promise remains to bring them home to the promised land. 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A friendly fellowship phone operator is standing by, waiting for your call. Here is our phone number,
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0: 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Today, the fellowship has helped bring home more than 770,000 Jews to their biblical homeland. President and global CEO of the fellowship, Yael Eckstein, remembers how it all started.
1: My father discovered, he was a young rabbi, that there are Christians that love Israel. He said, how could the Jewish people not know about this? Suddenly, there are millions of Christians here praying for us, loving us. We need to connect the two. And so we started the fellowship originally as just an interfaith dialogue organization, not doing any projects, but just talking, because that's the first step to building a new relationship after 2,000 years, to start talking and finding where we are so alike, the values that we share, the God that we love. And so that's when all of these Christian leaders came and said, well, we want to be part of this. This is prophetic. Jews from the biblical land of the north are coming home to Israel, and God even called us directly to do it on the shoulders of the Gentiles, he said. And that's how On Wings of Eagles began. And since that day, praise God, the stories of the people that are landing in Israel on these flights, it's unreal. There was one Jewish man who was kidnapped by the separatists. He was held for a month and a half, beaten, and then he passed out, and he woke up in the middle of Ukraine, in the middle of a field, didn't know what to do, got in touch with the fellowship, and within a month he was in Israel. We had another story of a woman who called us from her house in eastern Ukraine and said, my house was hit by a shell. I live with my father and I care for my children. My father was in the kitchen when a shell hit the kitchen. I'm living here with my children and I have nowhere to turn to. Because these are war zones. You can't just go out and ask for help. Everyone's in the same situation. And the fellowship, again, within 3 weeks, she was in Israel, rescued her and her children, brought them to a refugee center, and 3 weeks later landed in Israel.
0: Jews have waited for this moment in history. They are looking to God for their rescue. God is looking to us, Christians, to be his agents, his representatives of prophetic biblical fulfillment, to help his chosen people out of persecution and anti-Semitism for such a time as this. Would you like to help one of God's chosen today? You can do that right where you are with one phone call. 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President and global CEO of the fellowship, Yael Eckstein, talked with KKLA Los Angeles radio personality David James about saving Jewish lives through the fulfillment of biblical prophecy.
1: Right now, the Christian community is returning to their roots, and those roots are the Jewish people. Jesus was Jewish. He studied the Torah. Yesh tikva l'acharitecha v'shavu banim l'gvulam. There is hope for your future, said the Lord, and the children will return to their own land. We have the ability now together, Christians and Jews, to bring biblical prophecy to fruition. Giving charity is an investment. We have to create vessels. We can't just pray to God and then close ourselves up to blessings. We have to create vessels to receive God's light, to receive God's

0: blessings. And this is not only an investment for our future and for ourselves.
1: Yes.
0: But imagine this one-time gift. You're not going to feel it in 5 years. But in 5 years, that person that you brought to Israel will still be living in Israel. Maybe they'll have children. Maybe your investment will turn into generations of Jewish people living on the land.
1: This is legacy building.
0: This is legacy building.
1: It's what it is.
0: Yeah.
1: We should just be so in step with the Jewish people because Jesus, he himself was Jewish, his disciples Jewish. I mean, the whole kindred spirit between Jews and Christians, the Jewish people are our best friends, just period, end of story, because Jesus himself was Jewish. And I mean, the intimacy of this investment is, when we think about it, absolutely extraordinary.
0: It's immediate and it's godly and it's blessed. And that Christians now have the opportunity to literally save a Jewish life, to take money, which is nothing more than paper, and turn it into a Jewish life from Ukraine being saved. And that's the answer to their prayers.
1: Yeah. And that's God using us, and that's a divine appointment. Yael, I know there's 1, 2, 3, 5 people who say, you know what, I would like to rescue a Jewish man or woman or child out of the Ukraine and put them on a flight. This side of eternity, you're not going to know what it is you've done, but I guarantee you, I know, because this is biblical. Again, we're going to have people running up to us on the other side saying, you know, you don't know this, but you did this for me. And that's the holy work that we're doing, the bond between Christians and Jews, saying, you know what? We're going to make sure these Jewish, beautiful souls in the Ukraine know that there's a God who still loves them.
0: Amen.
1: There's people in America, Christians, who are reaching out and saying, we want you to have hope and a life renewed.
0: Hallelujah. That is exactly what the fellowship is doing. And it's amazing to see how real it is in your heart and the hearts of so many others. This is an investment that God has called us to do, and we will be returned very, very fruitfully in whatever way God wants.
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4: My name is Rebecca. I'm from Lamar, South Carolina. I am so privileged to be able to give to the fellowship. God has blessed me so much, not only financially, but spiritually, physically. And the first time that I saved and saved and saved and was able to bring one person home on wings of eagle, I cannot tell you the joy and the peace that I felt in my heart by being one little teeny thing in God's kingdom. And I just challenge you today to give out of a cheerful, loving heart to his people that need so much these days, that are broken, that need comfort, that need that cup of water, that need to be brought home to their home place, Israel, because God scattered them, but he's bringing his people home.

0: Isaiah chapter 49 says, "Behold, they will come from afar and lo. They will come from the north and from the west. Shout for joy, O heavens, and rejoice, O earth. Break forth into joyful shouting, O mountains, for the Lord has comforted his people." The restoration of Israel is one of the greatest promises from God. 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
4: How long have you been faithless? I can do anything if you can believe, if you can totally trust me. But there's a prerequisite to this trust. It takes a little bit of action on your part. Let's see what it takes on our part to get these kinds of prayers answered. It requires something more than just believing in it. It requires this idea of believing requires it's all or nothing. Jesus wants all of us. And when Jesus saw the crowd running together, he rebuked the unclean spirit because he didn't want the crowd to see this, saying, "You mute and deaf spirit, I command you, come out of him and never enter him again." And after crying out and convulsing him terribly, it came out, and the boy was like a corpse, and so that most of them said, "He's dead." But Jesus took him by the hand and lifted him up. I love Jesus when he does this. He did that with the little girl that was dead. And when he had entered into the house, the disciples asked him privately and says, "Why couldn't we do this?" And Jesus said, "This kind cannot be driven out by anything but prayer." And some versions says prayer and fasting. So there's some seriousness in this, really believing. Okay, so there's the Father, okay, that comes to it. And then the three questions: how long are you going to be faithless? How long am I going to put up with you? And how long has this been happening? And so for some of us, you know, I think of myself, you know, like, what is God requiring of me to really reach my son's heart?
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7: Hi, this is Dave Olson. I'm the senior leader of Heartland Church located in Ankeny, Iowa. I hope the following message challenges, encourages, and ultimately changes you. 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
8: Let's jump into the Word. We are in our series. We are laying foundations. We are talking about the foundational truths of Scripture. And we're really laying the foundations for a number of years to come. We've had an influx of new people, a lot of people coming to the Lord the last number of months. And so we want to make sure the foundation is firmly laid for what God has for us next. And so we've been looking at Hebrews chapter 6 is our text. And in that passage, the writer says, Let us leave the elementary teachings, not laying again the foundation. You say, well, Pastor, then why are you laying the foundation again? Because we need to make sure it's established before we move on. But he's saying we don't want to have to keep going over the same material. And then he defines these foundational truths. He talks about 6 of them. And I would propose to you there are 3 sets of 2 within that 6. And so we've talked about repentance from acts that lead to death, faith in God, that's the first 2, instructions in baptisms and the laying on of hands, which is the 2. We're looking at the laying on of hands today. And then the final 2 are the resurrection of the dead and eternal judgment. We're going to look at those in the future. So what we want to look at today is the laying on of hands. Now, again, I've said this as we've been looking at this whole subject, but it just strikes me how strange that is, that the laying on of hands is a foundational doctrine. When most believers don't ever think about the laying on of hands. Now, if you're around here, it might, because we're a charismatic church, we're a continuous church, and we believe in some of the things I'm going to unpack this morning. We may be a little more familiar with that, but even we don't think about how strange that phrase is because we throw it around. Oh, you know, the laying on of hands. That's a strange phrase. And if you're not part of the church or if you've never been exposed to that, churches that do that, that just seems like a strange thing to make central or foundational to the faith, doesn't it? I mean, I can understand faith and repentance and even baptism, but the laying on of hands. But we need to understand that Scripture teaches this is central and foundational to the Christian faith. This is part of the first works. So what is this thing about the laying on of hands? Well, all throughout Scripture, the hand is a metaphor for a number of things. If you begin to look at the hand, that You know, we use the phrase, the right-hand man. Oh, he's my right-hand man. What do we mean? That he's the go-to guy. He's the guy that carries, if we use that organizationally, we mean that guy carries authority in the organization. He's second in command. Jesus sits at the right hand of the Father. And that's exactly what that phrase means, that he is.

He sits at the seat of authority. He's the right hand at the right hand of the Father. And so the hand speaks of authority. Matter of fact, it's interesting when Scripture is speaking of God tells Moses to anoint Aaron, his brother. He had his brother on staff for a while too. And Aaron and his children, he said they were given the priesthood, and he said to pray over them. And one of the phrases used for anointing was to fill their hand. Isn't that interesting? Fill their hand. And the idea was to fill their hand with oil, but it also would fill their hand with ability from God. And so there's this idea of skills and creativity that come through the hand. We use the phrase, the work of thy hands, and that's right out of Scripture. So it talks about your skill set, your ability, what you can produce, the fruit of your labor, the fruit of your hands. There's also the idea of God's hand being heavily upon someone. And that, there's, depending on the context, that means two things. God's hand on you can mean God's blessing on you. I was just telling a story yesterday. Years ago, when I was about 21, 22 years old, I had come home from Bible school. I had an encounter with the Lord in Baton Rouge, Louisiana, and the Lord told me, go back to Ottumwa, Iowa. I'm going to use you with the youth. And I'm weeping. I mean, it was so clear. I went back, and they hired me as the youth pastor at this church. And man, God started moving among these kids. There was about 15 teenagers that were showing up for prayer every morning at 6 a.m. Now, that's a sign and a wonder. In the summertime, I mean, for kids to show up for prayer, get up early, and God started moving among these kids who were getting saved, and the youth group was growing, and I didn't know what I was doing, but it was fun. And at the end of the summer, the pastor said, why don't you stay? We'll pay for your degree. You can get it, correspondence course. We'll pay. And man, he laid out this offer, and I thought, man, this looks good. I prayed about it, and I felt like the Lord said, no, go back to school. So then I prayed about it some more, and this is how I reasoned it. This is scary. I said, well, Lord, this isn't, you know that verse in Romans where it says God's good, pleasing, and perfect will? That's not three different wills. I've heard it preached like that, and I wanted to latch on to that teaching. So I said, God, this isn't your perfect will, but this is your good will because I'm still fulfilling the call on my life, and I was going to do it. And I sat down with this man of God who scared the spit out of me. He told me a story about how when he was 19 years old, he was heading to Bible school, and he was traveling across the country with a pocket full of cash. He'd sold all his hogs. He was leaving pig farm, and he was going into ministry. Made it halfway there, stopped off in a city park, started witnessing. People started getting saved, so he stayed for a couple weeks. Pretty soon, someone gave him a bus, and he had this bus he would live in and minister out of. And next thing you know, the drug courts asked him, would you confer with us and sit with some of these drugs? The kid was 19 years old, but the power of God was on his life. He was operating the gifts of the Spirit. People were getting saved. It was at the tail end of the Jesus movement. People were going through deliverance, getting restored, and he had this burgeoning ministry. The drug court judge said, I'm going to give you a room off to the side. I want you to meet with these drug addicts, and I want you to give me your advice because you know these kids. You're working with them. And he said, man, one morning I'm doing a Bible study with a bunch of converted drug addicts, and that night I was stoned out of my gourd. And he fell into drug abuse and for 3 years was bombed out of his mind on heroin. Till one day he finds himself laying in a bush, and a big St. Bernard lifted its legs and claimed him as its own, urinated all over him, and he couldn't even move. He's groaning. And some street preachers pulled him out of the bush and nursed him back to health. And he told me this. He said, I never again touched what I was operating in at that time in my life. And I'm telling you what, when he told me that, the fear of God came on me. And I ran up to the sanctuary. I laid on my face and I said, God, what do you want me to do? And this is what the Lord told me. He said, my hand is going back to Louisiana. If you want it on your life, you better follow it. And I said, yes, sir. I went in and talked to my pastor. I said, God told me to go. He said, I'll pay you more. I said, you can't pay me enough. And the man was a good man. I still can't believe he said that, but I think the Lord was veiling him to what was really going on to test my heart. But the idea was that the hand of blessing, if you want it on your life, you better follow it. It's not a guarantee. There's the blessings of obedience. But there's also scriptures that talk about
and God's hand was held.

heavily upon him, and it speaks of discipline. And so the hand in Scripture is a metaphor for authority. It's a metaphor for power. It's a metaphor for creativity. We have all these analogies. And so when you get into the, then you begin to see how this thing operates, the laying on of hands. In the old covenant, you would see the patriarchs, Abraham, Isaac, Jacob. They would lay their hands on their sons. You remember this? Remember when Jacob is going to lay his hands on Joseph's sons, and Joseph lines them upright because he wanted the one on the right hand to be the one that's going to get the double portion, and Jacob crossed his hands, and Joseph tried to correct him. He said, no, this is what God wants. And so these patriarchs would lay their hands on these kids, and they would release a prophetic word over these children, and it would literally set the course of their, not only their personal life, but their family line and their tribe for generations to come. And it was all through the laying on of hands. And this is, you know, we don't have time to get into this subject, but the mouth and the hand are avenues through which spiritual power is released. In the New Testament, Paul tells Timothy, he said, stir up the gift that is within you through the laying on of my hand. That's in 2 Timothy. But in 1 Timothy, he reminds me, he said, I want to remind you about the gift that was in you through a prophetic word, and the presbytery laid their hands on you. And so spiritual gifts are released through the laying on of hands and speaking a word over someone. We need to understand that there is a physical reality that we live in and we're painfully aware of, sometimes to the negation of the spiritual reality around us. Paul said that we have a physical body and a spiritual body. And your spiritual body, we have hands, we have spiritual eyes, Paul talks about. The eyes of our understanding would be enlightened. And there is a spiritual power that can be released through the laying on of hands. That is a very real thing. And gifts can be imparted. We see three primary things that are released through the laying on of hands in Scripture. Three primary categories in which this practice shows up. The first is the receiving of the Spirit and spiritual gifts. Several of the five times that people receive the Spirit in the book of Acts, the five, you could call them the five Pentecosts of the book of Acts, Acts 2, Acts 8, 9, 10, and 19, several of those, there was the distinct laying on of hands that happened. One of them, I want to say it's Acts chapter 10, Peter was just preaching and the Spirit fell on them, but it was probably because Peter wouldn't have been willing to lay hands on these Gentiles because he didn't think they were candidates. He was hesitant to even go and preach to them, except that he had had a vision and the Lord said, don't call unclean what I call clean. And so God kind of just bypasses protocol and falls on him. And Peter said, well, I guess I've got to accept these people because the Lord clearly has. The Spirit has fallen upon them. And it opened up a whole new people group called the Gentiles, of which most of you and I are. But usually there was the laying on of hands that happened for people to receive the Spirit. And again, Paul tells Timothy, he said, stir up the gift that is within you through the laying on of my hands. One of the primary ways that God releases gifting in people is through the laying on of hands. It's a fascinating thing. And we see it in Scripture, but a lot of times believers don't work their way through what that really means. And one of the reasons that we kind of step back from that as evangelical believers is a reaction to ancient Catholicism and some of the excesses that the Catholic Church got into. We understand, 1 Timothy, I want to say it's chapter 2, verse 5. It says this, there is one mediator between God and man, the man Jesus Christ. And we really emphasize that, and rightly so. That is the truth.
I don't need any other go-between. I don't need to pray to someone else to get to Jesus, and then I don't need someone. I've got a relationship with Jesus, okay? Where there's a heart connection. I accepted him. I'm a partaker of the divine nature. I'm grafted into the vine. I'm included in the beloved. All of that, and I have this relationship with him. But that doesn't negate the fact that much of the activity in our lives of the Holy Spirit and of God himself in our life is indirectly through someone else. I'm going to just let that settle for a moment. Because as evangelicals, we don't really like that. We like to think, well, I'm just going to pray and God's going to answer. But often the answer that we're praying for comes through the person sitting next to you in the pew. And often we forfeit what we're praying for because we won't receive it from the person next to us in the pew. Because God will often give you what you're praying for through the person that irritates you in the congregation. And God will intentionally do it to create unity. Yeah, Roger and Vicky, behave yourself. They're elbowing each other over there. And so God operates through other people. And that doesn't negate the reality that there's one mediator between God and man, the man Jesus Christ. But the context of that comment is that he was the ransom for our sin. He was the only one who could purchase the way, and I now have access to him. But the fact is, in my access to the head, Jesus, often the answer that I'm accessing him for comes through the body, which is his church. And so we have these two things that show up. There is, when we begin to talk about this concept of the laying on of hands, there are two subjects we begin to bump into. And that is ecclesiology. Ecclesiology is just, it's a 50-cent word for the study of the church. We have to begin to deal with the unity of the body of Christ. And we realize that the fullness of him is in the church. Let me just stress this. We need to really understand this. You have been given, according to Ephesians 4, a measure of the gift of Christ. When you get saved, you have access to him. You don't need another mediator between you and Jesus. You have access to him, but you also only have access to a measure of the gift of Christ as an individual. He has given to each man a measure of the gift of Christ, Ephesians 4 says. And then if you look at what he's talking about throughout that passage, he gave some to be apostles, prophets, evangelists, pastors, and teachers to equip the saints for the work of ministry so we all do our part and we grow up into him who is the head so that we may come into the fullness of the gift of Christ. What's he saying there? Well, if you go back to chapter 1 of Ephesians, the last two verses, this is what it says. God has placed all things under Christ's feet, comma, for the church, comma, the fullness of him who fills everything in every way. The church is the fullness of Christ. You are a member. You might be a toe. You might be an earlobe. You might be an eyeball. But you are merely a member in the body, and we don't have the fullness until we connect with the body. And the laying on of hands is a concept that highlights that necessity. It highlights the fact that if I want all that God has for me, I've got to be part of a body. So let me back up a little. I didn't even finish what I was saying earlier. I'm sorry. There's three areas that this shows up in: the receiving of the Spirit and the gifts of the Spirit. And what I mean by the gifts of the Spirit, I'm not talking about receiving of the gifts of the Spirit as in you have a prophetic word for me. I'm talking about me receiving a gift that I'm going to operate in, okay? Now, the fact is I've got to come to the body to receive of the gifts through you because I've got to be around you to receive from you. And God will withhold certain things from me to give it to me through you so that we're all interconnected and we stay humble. And we don't have time to get in, but let me just
drop something in your hat for further study on your own. There are three passages that talk about the gifts. Two of them really highlight the body. In fact, every passage, Romans 12, Ephesians 4, and 1 Corinthians 12 and 14, all three of those passages talk about spiritual gifts. Romans 12

0: the gifts from the Father, Ephesians 4, the gifts from the Son, and 1 Corinthians 12 and 14 are the gifts from the Spirit. All of them talk about the body, especially the Romans and 1 Corinthians ones. Because anytime you're talking about the body, you're talking about spiritual gifts, because that's the concept. And anytime you're talking about spiritual gifts, you're talking about the body, because it's your gift that defines what member of the body you are. And so Paul was the one who brought this revelation of the body of Christ and spiritual gifts, and it's within, it's the same subject. And so we need to understand those two things are connected. In one passage, Romans 12, he said, don't think of yourself more highly than you ought. So you got a spiritual gift. Don't get the big head. But in 1 Corinthians 12, or maybe it's the other way around, the other one he says, listen, just because you have a gift, and just because you don't have the gift that's more evident, prominent, matter of fact, some of you, your gift, the portion of the body you are, demands that you be covered. Because you're such a special part of the body, you remain hidden. And in fact, Paul alludes to an entire garment industry dedicated to the covering of that part of the body called the undergarment industry. And the reason we have the undergarment industry is precisely because that part of the body is so special that it's not displayed for all to see. It's a private part, and so it's given special honor by being covered. And we think, oh, it's the prominent gift that's up on the platform. That's the real gift. When in reality, that's not the case. We're all important. We just have different functions. And so in one passage, Paul said, don't get the big head. The other passage, he said, don't think less of yourself. So he's dealing with the two extremes in dealing with spiritual gifts. We need to realize every one of us, we have a vital gift that is a portion that we bring to the body, but it's vital that we access the other portions because everyone else has gifts we need. And only then do we see the fullness of Christ. And without that, we're left with this little distorted half picture. We worship at the toe. I know Jesus. He's this big toe. He's awesome. He's got this beautiful manicured toenail. He's worthy. But that's not the whole body. Okay, I know that was weird. But yeah, we need to see the fullness. And so we see spirit. This whole concept of the laying on of hands shows up in the receiving of the Spirit. They had hands laid on him, and the Spirit came upon them for the baptism of the Spirit, which is subsequent to and separate from, distinct from, salvation. They received the Spirit, the disciples in John 20, Jesus breathed on them, said, receive the Spirit. But in Acts chapter 2, the Spirit came upon them for the baptism in the Spirit, the fullness of the Spirit. In salvation, we receive the gift of Christ, but it's as we connect with the body of Christ that we have the fullness of Christ. You see a pattern here? A measure and a fullness is part of the way of God. So we see it show up there. We also see this concept of the laying on of hands show up in physical healing and emotional healing for that matter, for healing. It's the laying on of hands. There is a transmission of power from one member of the body of Christ to another through the laying on of hands. And that is a valid thing. And we need to understand that God wants to anoint our hands. There's that interesting psalm says, anoint my fingers for battle and my hands for war. Yeah. That these are weapons, the hands. And we're to lay them and drive out devils. We're supposed to drive out sickness, drive out torment. Because God wants to anoint our hands, and the laying on of hands is a foundational element of the Christian life. And when we ignore that and take that out and overlook that, there's a lot of activity of the Spirit that goes unrealized. Church gets real tame. The Christian life, we end up having to look for other avenues to get relief from what we're supposed to get relief from in the body of Christ through the laying on of hands and the power of God being released. And so we need to keep this foundational and central, the laying on of hands. The third thing that we see the laying on of hands, the third context, is for commissioning leadership. Commissioning leaders into ministry, that laying hands on the elders, laying hands on, you know, Paul and Barnabas. They were, it says in Acts, they were ministering to the Lord in prayer and fasting, and the Lord spoke, set aside Paul and Barnabas for me for the ministry. I have a work for them to do. So then what'd they do? They prayed and fasted more about that. Then they laid hands on them and sent them out. And that speaks of that authority, that whole thing that we were talking about, the right-hand man. Matter of fact, in battle, it was a more serious thing to be on the right side of a prominent warrior. Like, you remember Jonathan, Saul's son, had an armor bearer? For an armor bearer, you know, they would often have multiple ones if they were a precious cargo, you know, or if they were a great warrior or a royal son or whatever, you know, they would have armor bearers, and those armor bearers were often great warriors. They were working their way up. That's why David started as an armor bearer for Saul. But it was more serious to be on the right side, because the right side was more vulnerable, because they carried their shield. With the left side, they were more vulnerable on the right side. And so all of that speaks of power and authority and position and filling our hand with oil. And all of this are rich metaphors for this reality that what you have at these mitts at the end of your wrists are to be packed with power. They're loaded with power.
1: Come on.
0: If you have the faith for it.
1: Mm.
0: And that we recognize there's others around us that carry the power of God in their hands. And we can access that. And let me say this. When it comes to leadership, there are leaders with a position of authority, and then there are leaders who have influence and power. And those aren't always the same thing. Ideally, they are, but they're not always. David is the great example of this, but you've seen this in your own experience. We've all known spiritual leaders that occupy a position in an organization, but the anointing is not as strong on them as maybe somebody that just doesn't have a position, but they have influence. Those are two different types of leadership. The leader is not always the leader. There's people who carry something that other people recognize.
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0: Hello, and welcome to Just in Time Ministries with Pastor Rhonda Penquite. We have more power and authority in Christ than we know, and when we learn to act on it in faith, God guarantees our success. So let's join Rhonda as she teaches us how to walk in victory.
1: Your choice is for me and my house. We're choosing life. And it's because you have fully accepted God. We fully accept God. God, just do with us as you please. Lead us, guide us, show us, teach us, correct us, direct us. Yes, God raised Jesus to life. And since God's spirit of resurrection lives in you, visualize this. God's spirit of resurrection lives in you. Wow, now what? He will also raise your dying body to life by the same spirit that breathes life into you. Well, when did that happen? When you got born again, you were raised to life. A newness of life, a new creation that never before existed. You are free to live, and you are free to live by the dynamic power of Holy Spirit. And if he's given you dynamic power, what are you going to do with it? We're going to do all the same works that Jesus did. Signs, wonders, miracles, and testimonies and breakthroughs follow us everywhere we go. And everywhere we set the soles of our feet, we take authority. Because we are now living by the impulses of the Holy Spirit, and we are motivated to pursue spiritual realities. So it's all about your mindset. You get what you believe. You say what you believe. Out of the heart, the mouth speaks. The power of death and life is in your tongue, and you'll eat the fruit of it. Oh my goodness, this is so good. So good, so good. The flesh has no claims on us at all. The flesh has no claims on us at all. This is verse 12. And we have no further obligation to live in obedience to it. You have no further obligation to live under the law of sin and death. Been obliterated. What's the scripture we've been reading? Where Jesus obliterated, destroyed, took care of all of that. It's all gone. All the effects of death, gone. Dust in the wind, blown away, never to be seen again. Verse 13, for when you live controlled by the flesh, you are about to die, but, here's the but. I love the buts in the Bible. If the life of the Spirit puts to death the corrupt ways of the flesh, we then taste his abundant life. Whew. Wow. Your choice. Because the wages of sin is death. And if you're not sinning, there's no death. And if there's no death, what is there? Life. Because John 10:10, Jesus came to give us a more abundant life to the overflow. And if the life of the Spirit puts to death the corrupt ways of the flesh, we then taste his abundant life. Oh, when can this happen? Now. now. Verse 14, the mature children of God are those who are moved by the impulses of the Holy Spirit. That's how you can tell your level of maturity. How moved are you by the impulses of the Holy Spirit? And you did not receive the spirit of religious duty. Ooh, boy, that needs to break some yoke off of some people. You did not receive the spirit of religious duty, leading you back into the fear of never being good enough, never having done enough. Oh, I didn't do the right thing. No. Here it is again. But you have received the spirit of full acceptance, enfolding you, we could say entangling you, into the family of God. And you will never feel orphaned. For as he rises up within us, our spirits join him in saying the words of tender affection, beloved Father. For the Holy Spirit makes God's fatherhood real to us as he whispers into our innermost being, you are God's beloved child. Put that on your refrigerator. I am God's beloved child. God is my beloved Father. We will experience being co-glorified with him. Wow, co-glorified. We're going to go through some things, but when we come out, I was talking to somebody who's been going through a lot the last few years. Demonic attacks, lies, lawsuits. Every day they're just trying to find something on this person to bring a lawsuit, to force a resignation, all these things. So I was talking with this person last night, and I said, you know, all these things you're going through, look how smart you're going to be because you had to learn some things. And this person agreed. And I reminded this person that the bigger the battle, the greater the victory. I said, oh, your victory is going to be amazing. Your victory is going to be beyond. And it's also going to put you in a position for governance, because what we'll get into next week is this is all about governance. Remember, we talked about we're here to rule and reign. We're here to govern. We've been talking about that for years. Verse 18 goes on to say, I am convinced that any suffering we endure, and what do we suffer for? The word's sake. We don't suffer sickness and disease because that can't touch us. Didn't touch Jesus, and we're as he is, so it can't touch us. So get revelation on that. Name it and claim it. Decree a thing that shall be established for you. I am convinced that any suffering we endure is less than nothing. And we talked about, I was coaching a basketball game, and we were behind by like 20 points at halftime. We came back, and one of the players hit a last-second shot that tied the game. We go into overtime, and we end up winning the game by 4 points. And my mom found this little picture of an hourglass, and the words going through the hourglass say, there is nothing less important than the score at halftime. So this is talking about what's less important. These things, these sufferings that we go through now are so insignificant and less than important. Less than not important. They're less than nothing compared to the magnitude of glory that is about to be unveiled within us. There's a magnitude of glory that's about to be unveiled in you. And that's what I was telling this person last night. There's a magnitude of glory that's about to be unveiled in you. Well, this person is still kind of in the religious mode, but coming out, coming out, coming out. The entire universe, get this, can you visualize this? The entire universe is standing on tiptoe. Whew. The entire universe is standing on tiptoe, yearning. Have you ever done that? You're still on tiptoe and you stretch your neck out and you're yearning to see the unveiling of God's glorious sons and daughters. Who's that? Me. That's us. The unveiling. The entire universe is standing on tiptoe, yearning to see the unveiling of God's glorious sons and daughters. Well, the unveiling is as you get revelation of this is who you are. That's the unveiling. And we're going to be like popcorn. This one's going to pop. You're going to pop. That one's going to pop. He's going to pop. She's going to pop. That's the unveiling. And it's going to happen real quick. Very quickly. Very quickly. For against its will, the universe itself has had to endure the empty futility resulting from the consequences of human sin. But now, there's the buts, but now, with eager expectation, all creation longs for the freedom from its slavery to decay and to experience with us. Oh, what's that mean? To experience with us, because we're going to experience this too. And as we experience it, creation experiences it. So the sooner we experience it, the sooner creation can also experience it. Wow. All creation longs for freedom from the slavery to decay and to experience with us the wonderful freedom coming to God's children. Free at last, free at last. Praise the Lord. We are already free at last. It's just your mindset has kept you into slavery. Come out, wherever you are. Oh, my goodness. Wow. We who have already experienced the first fruits of the Spirit also inwardly groan as we passionately long to experience our full status as God's sons and daughters, including, oh, get this. Are you ready? Including our physical bodies being transformed. When? Well, it's already done, but you can negate it by your thinking. Why would you? You got something better to believe? That's what I tell people. I've got nothing better to believe. Why not? I've got nothing better to believe. And God keeps confirming this. Because sometimes I wonder,

0: Wow, should I even be saying this, God? And then he confirms it. I get excited. And yes, yes, yes. What's that song? Yes, Lord, yes, your Lord, yes, yes, Lord. Woo! Go to verse 28. So we are convinced that every detail of our lives is continually woven together for good. How many times, and we just talked about this too, how all these things are woven together. Our lives are woven together. Here it is in the scripture. We are convinced that every detail of our lives, every detail is continually woven together for good, for good, for good. What's Jeremiah 29:11 say? I know the thoughts I have for you, plans for good and not for evil. Plans to give you a good future, a hope, and a good end. For we are his lovers who have been called to fulfill his designed purposes. Put that on your refrigerator. I am God's lover. Woo! All of our intimacies and ecstasies are with him. He created them. We might as well enjoy them. Wow. For we are his lovers who have been called to fulfill his designed purpose. For he knew all about us before we were born. God knew all about you before you were born. All about you. Think about that. All about you. And he destined us from the beginning to share the likeness of his son. Don't be predestined, it's to share the likeness of his son. This means the son is the oldest among a vast family of brothers and sisters who will become just like him. Well, how soon can we become just like him? Now. So if we change our thinking, and what do we need to renew our mind and reprogram ourselves? To the way we think about and see ourselves. Because then that will unlock Christ in you, the hope of glory, and you'll see him as he is. Verse 30, having determined our destiny ahead of time, okay, so then he's repeating this. When he repeats something, he's serious. He means it. Having determined our destiny ahead of time, now you have a will, you can choose to follow that destiny or not. As for me and my house, we are following this destiny because it is so exciting. You know, the real Christian life is not boring. He called us to himself and transferred his perfect righteousness to everyone he called. You have his perfect righteousness. He already transferred it to you. You are the righteousness of God in Christ. And those who possess his perfect righteousness, he co-glorified with his son. If you are co-glorified, when did that happen? Past tense. You are, we are co-glorified with Jesus. We sit with Jesus at the right hand of Father on that throne of all power. As he is, so are we in this world. Let's reprogram our thinking to see ourselves the way he sees us. Amen. Hi, this is Rhonda. Thank you for joining us today. You are here for just such a time as this, so go forth in the power of his might and possess all that is yours in Christ Jesus.
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Yes, God raised Jesus to life. And since God's spirit of resurrection lives in you, visualize this. God's spirit of resurrection lives in you. Wow, now what? He will also raise your dying body to life by the same spirit that breathes life into you. Well, when did that happen? When you got born again. You were raised to life. A newness of life, a new creation that never before existed. You are free to live, and you are free to live by the dynamic power of Holy Spirit. And if he's given you dynamic power, what are you going to do with it? We're going to do all the same works that Jesus did. Signs, wonders, miracles, and testimonies, and breakthroughs follow us everywhere we go. And everywhere we set the soles of our feet, we take authority. Because we are now living by the impulses of the Holy Spirit, and we are motivated to pursue spiritual realities. So it's all about your mindset. You get what you believe. You say what you believe. Out of the heart, the mouth speaks. The power of death and life is in your tongue, and you'll eat the fruit of it. Oh my goodness, this is so good. So good, so good. The flesh has no claims on us at all. The flesh has no claims on us at all. This is verse 12. And we have no further obligation to live in obedience to it. You have no further obligation to live under the law of sin and death. Been obliterated. What's the scripture we've been reading? Where Jesus obliterated, destroyed, took care of all of that. It's all gone. All the effects of death, gone. Dust in the wind, blown away, never to be seen again. Verse 13, for when you live controlled by the flesh, you are about to die, but, here's the but. I love the buts in the Bible. If the life of the Spirit puts to death the corrupt ways of the flesh, we then taste his abundant life. Whew. Wow. Your choice. Because the wages of sin is death. And if you're not sinning, there's no death. And if there's no death, what is there? Life. Because John 10:10, Jesus came to give us a more abundant life to the overflow. And if the life of the Spirit puts to death the corrupt ways of the flesh, we then taste his abundant life. Well, when can this happen? Now. now. Verse 14, the mature children of God are those who are moved by the impulses of the Holy Spirit. That's how you can tell your level of maturity. How moved are you by the impulses of the Holy Spirit? And you did not receive the spirit of religious duty. Ooh, boy, that needs to break some yoke off of some people. You did not receive the spirit of religious duty, leading you back into the fear of never being good enough, never having done enough. Oh, I didn't do the right thing. No. Here it is again. But you have received the spirit of full acceptance, enfolding you, we could say entangling you, into the family of God. And you will never feel orphaned. For as he rises up within us, our spirits join him in saying the words of tender affection, Beloved Father. For the Holy Spirit makes God's fatherhood real to us as he whispers into our innermost being, You are God's beloved child. Put that on your refrigerator. I am God's beloved child. God is my beloved Father. We will experience being co-glorified with him. Wow, co-glorified. We're going to go through some things, but when we come out, I was talking to somebody who's been going through a lot the last few years. Demonic attacks, lies, lawsuits. Every day they're just trying to find something on this person to bring a lawsuit, to force a resignation, all these things. So I was talking with this person last night, and I said, you know, all these things you're going through, look how smart you're going to be because you had to learn some things. And this person agreed. And I reminded this person that the bigger the battle, the greater the victory. I said, oh, your victory is going to be amazing.

0: Your victory is going to be beyond. And it's also going to put you in a position for governance, because what we'll get into next week is this is all about governance. Remember, we talked about we're here to rule and reign. We're here to govern. We've been talking about that for years. Verse 18 goes on to say, I am convinced that any suffering we endure, and what do we suffer for? The word's sake. We don't suffer sickness and disease because that can't touch us. Didn't touch Jesus, and we're as he is, so it can't touch us. So get revelation on that. Name it and claim it. Decree a thing that shall be established for you. I am convinced that any suffering we endure is less than nothing. And we talked about, I was coaching a basketball game, and we were behind by like 20 points at halftime. We came back, and one of the players hit a last-second shot that tied the game. We go into overtime, and we end up winning the game by 4 points. And my mom found this little picture of an hourglass, and the words going through the hourglass say, there is nothing less important than the score at halftime. So this is talking about what's less important. These things, these sufferings that we go through now are so insignificant and less than important, less than not important. They're less than nothing compared to the magnitude of glory that is about to be unveiled within us. There's a magnitude of glory that's about to be unveiled in you. And that's what I was telling this person last night. There's a magnitude of glory that's about to be unveiled in you. Well, this person is still kind of in the religious mode, but coming out, coming out, coming out. The entire universe, get this, can you visualize this? The entire universe is standing on tiptoe. Whew. The entire universe is standing on tiptoe, yearning. Have you ever done that? You stood on tiptoe and you stretch your neck out and you're yearning to see the unveiling of God's glorious sons and daughters. Who's that? Me. That's us. The unveiling. The entire universe is standing on tiptoe, yearning to see the unveiling of God's glorious sons and daughters. Well, the unveiling is as you get revelation of this is who you are. That's the unveiling. And we're going to be like popcorn. This one's going to pop. You're going to pop. That one's going to pop. He's going to pop. She's going to pop. That's the unveiling. And it's going to happen real quick. Very quickly. Very quickly. For against its will, the universe itself has had to endure the empty futility resulting from the consequences of human sin. But now, there's the buts, but now, with eager expectation, all creation longs for the freedom from its slavery to decay and to experience with us. Oh, what's that mean? To experience with us, because we're going to experience this too. And as we experience it, creation experiences it. So the sooner we experience it, the sooner creation can also experience it. Wow. All creation longs for freedom from the slavery to decay and to experience with us the wonderful freedom coming to God's children. Free at last, free at last. Praise the Lord. We are already free at last. It's just your mindset has kept you into slavery. Come out, come out, wherever you are. Oh, my goodness. Wow. We who have already experienced the first fruits of the Spirit also inwardly groan as we passionately long to experience our full status as God's sons and daughters, including, go get this. Are you ready? Are you ready? Including our physical bodies being transformed. When? Well, it's already done, but you can negate it by your thinking. Why would you? You got something better to believe? That's what I tell people. I've got nothing better to believe. Why not? I've got nothing better to believe. And God keeps confirming this. Because sometimes I wonder, wow, should I even be saying this, God? And then he confirms it. And I get excited. And yes, yes, yes. What's that song? Yes, Lord, yes, your Lord, yes, yes, Lord. Woo! Go to verse 28. So we are convinced that every detail of our lives is continually woven together for good. How many times, and we just talked about this too, how all these things are woven together. Our lives are woven together. Here it is in the scripture. We are convinced that every detail of our lives, every detail is continually woven together for good, for good, for good. What's Jeremiah 29:11 say? I know the thoughts I have for you, plans for good and not for evil. Plans to give you a good future, a hope, and a good end. For we are his lovers who have been called to fulfill his designed purposes. Put that on your refrigerator. I am God's lover. Woo! All of our intimacies and ecstasies are with him. He created them. We might as well enjoy them. Wow. For we are his lovers who have been called to fulfill his designed purpose. For he knew all about us before we were born. God knew all about you before you were born. All about you. Think about that. All about you. And he destined us from the beginning to share the likeness of his son. Don't be predestined. It's to share the likeness of his son. This means the son is the oldest among a vast family of brothers and sisters who will become just like him. Well, how soon can we become just like him? Now. So if we change our thinking, and what do we need to renew our mind and reprogram ourselves? To the way we think about and see ourselves. Because then that will unlock Christ in you, the hope of glory, and you'll see him as he is. Verse 30, having determined our destiny ahead of time, okay, so then he's repeating this. When he repeats something, he's serious. He means it. Having determined our destiny ahead of time, now you have a will, you can choose to follow that destiny or not. As for me and my house, we are following this destiny because it is so exciting. You know, the real Christian life is not boring. He called us to himself and transferred his perfect righteousness to everyone he called. You have his perfect righteousness. He already transferred it to you. You are the righteousness of God in Christ. And those who possess his perfect righteousness, he co-glorified with his son. If you are co-glorified, when did that happen? Past tense. We are co-glorified with Jesus. We sit with Jesus at the right hand of Father on that throne of all power. As he is, so are we in this world. Let's reprogram our thinking to see ourselves the way he sees us. Amen. Hi, this is Rhonda. Thank you for joining us today. You are here for just such a time as this, so go forth in the power of his might and possess all that is yours in Christ Jesus.
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1: Hello and welcome to New Life Live. I'm your host, Brian Perez, and we are here in the studio today. Going to be here for 2 hours. If you called in yesterday and couldn't get on, we were only on for 1 hour, but we're back to two today. So call in to 1-800-229-3000. We've got Dr. Jill Hubbard and Dr. Jim Burns here to answer your questions. Jill is a clinical psychologist. Jim is a parenting expert who is also the leader, the founder of Homeward. And Jim, what's on your mind?
2: So yeah. I always like when Jill's here.
1: Let's just talk about Jill.
2: Yeah, and what we could talk behind her back, but you know, I can skate today because she has all the great answers. And you know, I'll what do they call it? When they call it in baseball, you know, there's the play-by-play, and then there's the
1: color announcer.
2: Yeah. I'm the color announcer, except she's in always beautiful colors.
1: She's always
2: Anyway, I think that's not what you had in mind when
1: probably
2: you asked
1: not.
3: What
1: I had.
3: No, what was on your mind? No.
2: Hey, I actually want to ask you a very important question today. And it's what's on your dream list in terms of your own personal growth? I'm not talking about going to Italy. We all want to go to Italy. But what's on your dream list? What is it that you really want to live with purpose? I don't care how old you are. You could be the youngest person listening. You could be the oldest person listening. I have a friend named Tony, and he's passed on now. But Tony was a sociologist, and he had students do a research project for them. And they asked people 95 years and older. And I thought this was a very important question. So they said, do you have any regrets? And what would you like to see to have seen happen in your life if you had your life to live over again? Three things came up, and I think it's really important for you. I know it's important for me. Number one is, they said, if I could live life over again, these are the 95 and plus years, I would reflect more, I would pray more. So interesting that these older people thought, oh, I would reflect. I would think about my life more. I would ponder it instead of just kind of doing life by circumstance and chance. And so I want to challenge you to join me and reflect more and pray more. And it's not all about just, you know, taking the hours of prayer, but really developing that intimate relationship with Jesus. Second question, they asked the same question. Second one in order was, if I could live my life over again, I would risk more. Isn't that interesting? Mm. Maybe you need to risk with a parent. Maybe you need to risk by, you know, you've never called New Life, so call New Life. You've maybe never gone and got counseling. We talk about, in fact, all the time, at least I do, that the Bible says that people who are wise get counsel. And so maybe that's time to jump into something, or maybe you're in a broken relationship. I don't know what risk means for you. I know what risk means for me because I've thought about it for the last day. And then thirdly is, if I could live my life over again, I would do more things that would live after I died. I would do more things that had eternal purpose. And you know what? And this is a simple one for me, and I'm doing this webinar coming up on adult children. But I said to Kathy, and I think it cost me a couple $1,000s, I said, I think we should do something where we get the family together and have some serious fun around Thanksgiving. And then I said, and I think we should pay for it. So eternal purpose, we think sometimes about preaching in Uganda. I like that. Mm-hmm. But for me, the eternal purpose of having a more effective relationship

0: relationship with my adult children is a big deal. So what would you do if you had your life kind of in order and you wanted to make an eternal difference? That's a good question for you to think about today. Maybe we can help you think about it. Significance in a well-lived life is never accidental. So I think we have to be purposeful. And one of the most purposeful people I know is Jill. Yeah, you
1: well,
0: do great.
1: Thanks, Jill.
0: Yeah, you really think about great stuff.
1: Thanks. Yeah, I wonder about those 95-year-olds. I mean, certainly that is a stage developmentally in life where at the end of your life, you should reflect more.
0: Yeah.
1: Right?
0: Right.
1: And so it's interesting that...
0: That they wanted to do it earlier.
1: They wanted to do it earlier.
0: Reflect and pray.
1: Mm-hmm. Yeah.
0: Yes,
1: and pray.
0: And in that, some of them said, not worry.
1: Yes, be anxious for nothing. Because when you're at 95, you look back, what did all that worrying do?
0: We'll be right back.
2: Hey, friend, Jim Burns here. You know, one of the hardest moments for a parent is realizing that you can no longer make decisions for your adult child, but you never stop loving them. Well, over the years, I have heard countless parents who have said, I don't know how to help my adult child anymore, or they no longer want a relationship with me. If that's your story, I want you to know something. You're not alone. The challenge is learning how to remain connected without controlling, love without enabling, and establish healthy boundaries without damaging the relationship. 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
4: 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Tell us what you're going through, anxiety or depression or trauma. I mean, the list is endless. Unfortunately, we have no idea what you guys are going through, but we can try to help you here when you call in to 1-800-229-3000. You can also submit your questions online. Jill, I'm sorry.
1: No, go ahead. Go ahead. I don't want to interrupt your flow.
4: No, interrupt anytime.
1: Well, I was just going to jump
4: on the freeway.
1: Okay, I'm interrupting. My apologies. I just wanted to jump in. I like to say that Covenant Hills was actually started by former New Life people years ago when New Life first started. So it's a great program. And so I just wanted to do that extra plug that have, you know, a long history with some of the people that started that program.
4: Yeah, for sure.
0: Yeah, and it is important to trust who you get your help from.
1: It is.
0: And so even you saying that, you know, is great because it gives people, oh, well, if Jill thinks it's good, then, and she sends people, I send people to Covenant Hills.
1: Well, yeah, and when I've needed to check some things out, you know, I've called on those guys who were from New Life and said, okay, you know, how can you help? And they're great.
0: Right, right.
4: Nice. Covhills.com. Tell them Jim and Jill sent them. Hey, if you can't call in when we're here in the studio like we are today, you can submit your question online. Go to newlife.com/radio to find the form that you can fill out to get your question to us. You can also leave us a voicemail, and we would play the voicemail here on the radio and then hear what the people here in the studio have to say. But one of those questions that was submitted online is from Anne, who watches us on YouTube in Ontario, Canada. And Anne's question is, how can I respond appropriately to my adult daughter's boundaries? Anne says, our daughter is married with 4 children, ages 6, 4, 2, and baby. Over the past year, we have felt more emotional distance from her. In an effort to keep relationship with the grandkids, we ask for dates to come over and have short visits, and we aim for weekly if possible, but we communicate.

0: Kate, flexibility. Recently, she told us that she prefers that visits occur more organically and to stop trying to pre-book time with them. The kids have more things going on and less time for us. She stated that she can't tell us what they are doing in case we insert ourselves in their plans. They feel we are jealous of her in-laws who live closer to them and that we are anxious if we don't have visits planned, and this causes them stress. I feel that our relationship with our daughter is full of constant boundaries. I personally feel rejected and hurt by her constant pushing away. It's hard to not feel bitter and angry. We would distance ourselves more if it weren't for the grandchildren that we adore. There seems to be a big discrepancy between the close relationship we envisioned and the one she is insisting on. And yes, we have read Jim's book, Doing Life with Your Adult Children. So that was going to be my recommendation. And then she said, oh, I've already read that book. Now what?
1: You know, she actually is going through what a lot of people are go through. You know, her daughter, and I'm going to stand for her daughter for just a second. I don't think she's all totally right. But her daughter has a 6-year-old, a 4-year-old, a 2-year-old, and a baby. She's out of control, busy. And that will change. So I think a lot of times with boundaries, and we talk about boundaries here all the time, and boundaries are healthy, not walls. And a lot of times we mistake that. Maybe this daughter is putting up some walls. But if the daughter says, do it organically, do it organically. Take the lead from her. Now, it's not the smartest lead, because there's going to be times when you're going to drive over there and they're not going to be available because, you know, you were unannounced or whatever. And maybe there's a compromise where you could say, you know what, we want to come by, you know, could we come by at 2? You may say, no, you can't, but at 4, because we've got naps or whatever it might be. But the suggestion is, whether, you know, it's always perfect or not, is I think we go with their boundaries for now. And even though we disagree with their boundaries, you know, you can stay in relationship. And because you're staying in relationship and you're loving on those grandkids, they will want you to have a relationship with their children. So, and I think you're doing a lot of it right. And it's just know that it's hard. I mean, we just do things sometimes that we don't necessarily agree with, and they're not necessarily right in your book, and it's definitely not easier for you, but they might be right for your daughter in this season. When you do that, and you kind of obey, you know, more or less, I'm using a weird word, obey, but when you kind of go with her boundaries and not what you want to do, what you do is you earn the right to be heard, you earn the right to have relationship. So when there is a need, and she goes, Mom, I'm pulling out my hair, any way you could come and, you know, watch the baby so I can just get a break, well, do it if you can, and know that that's going to be much more open than if you cause a disagreement. A lot of people, and then I'll be quiet and let Jill talk here, a lot of people take that when they put up boundaries as I think you even used the word distance. Mm-hmm. You're distancing, you know, they're distancing away. They kind of are, but maybe they're not. Maybe we're taking that too personal because we were so close to them. And now we've reinvented the relationship and they've got these other things going on. And, you know, for her, 6, 4, 2 and baby is crazy.
2: Yeah.
1: So maybe she's not distancing as much as just going, I'm dying here. And so, you know, if you can come and say, how can we help you? Is there, if you guys want to go on a date night, we're your babysitters if you want, you know, things like that. Come alongside, help, serve, and watch the relationship change as the kids get older when there's dance recitals, games, things like that. And I think you win. I've seen a lot of people who did that. They stayed in the story. They kind of did bite their tongue. And now they're in big time relationship with the kids because the kids are doing more stuff. And you can go to the games and you can serve them. That's my thought. Jill?
2: Yeah, Anne, I hear you trying to be respectful and polite and, you know, okay, we'll set something up. And that probably works great for you. But yeah, Jim, I like what you said. You know, your daughter isn't saying go away.
1: Right.
2: She's saying we need to be more organic because with 4 kids, life is unpredictable.
1: Yeah.
2: We can't guarantee we're going to be any one place at a given time, right? I know that my mom is very respectful and polite and doesn't like to overstep or insert herself. And so at times, you know, she feels like we don't talk as much. And I said, Mom, you know, she says, well, I never know when to call. I don't want to bother you. I said, bother me. Right. You know, if you don't

0: assert yourself, life gets busy, and I may not get to it.
1: Right.
0: Whereas I had in-laws that overstepped boundaries right and left, were demonstrative, but you know what? They got a lot of time because they were in our face a lot.
1: Yeah.
0: Now, I wouldn't recommend that.
1: Right.
0: There's a happy medium here.
1: Right.
0: Now, and Anne, I'm also hearing this isn't the way I envisioned it to be. So you are grieving the loss of your view of things, the loss of how you thought it would be. And then you're personalizing that and you're feeling rejected. And as long as you have that dialogue going in your head, that narrative, you're going to constantly be looking for how you're rejected. I mean, you even said you would pull away if it weren't for the grandkids. Mm-hmm. So I'm wanting you to reflect a little bit. First of all, you know, we don't have the history here. So what was your relationship like with your daughter previously?
1: Yeah.
0: Was it difficult? Was she distant and rejecting? Have you had a long history of that? Or was it, and so you envisioned that once she's married with kids, it'll be different? Or you guys were close, and now because she's overwhelmed and can't handle everything, it's different. So look at how it has been historically and think about, you know, try to put yourself in her position and through her eyes, given today, like kids are on the go more,
1: right?
0: Our you know, my mom and in-laws could not believe how much I had the kids in the car. They're like, why don't you stay home? Well, we don't stay home. That's just not what we do,
1: right?
0: So by today's standards, you know, think about what your daughter is going through and then how can you come alongside her?
1: Yeah.
0: Less formally, you know, planning a visit is very formal and it's like, okay, now we're here and what do? Jump in the car with her. Go to the, you know, I mean, the kids probably aren't, and maybe the six-year-old's doing soccer. Show up at a Saturday soccer. Offer to bring them food. You know, do things like that.
1: You know, we do something, and this, and now I'm putting our, not dirty laundry, but, you know, our complaint is, you know, our daughter a lot of times will just say, we're just so busy with the kids, you know, whatever. So we go to the same church, which is really cool. And she will not tell us until Saturday what service. We have five services at our church. She doesn't tell us what service. And we do the, if you're going Saturday, maybe we can take you guys out to dinner afterwards. And it'd be fast food or whatever. Mm-hmm. But we actually, if we could be flexible enough, that works because we're at church. They're at church. We go pick up the grandkids. So we get some grandkid time. And then we literally say to Charlotte and James, where do you want to go? They always want to go to the same place. And if it's Sunday, it's Chick-fil-A and it's not open. We have to remind them every time. But we have our little spots with them and we have a blast and then they're gone. But we've just had this moment with them. If we can be flexible, it's hard because I'm not sure Kathy thinks that you worship Jesus ever at any time but Sunday morning. Right. But again, with that adaptivity, with us being flexible, it's kind of a planned spontaneity moment.
0: Yes. And this is where it shifts. You know, it used to be the kids revolved around the parents' home.
1: Yeah, I'm really glad you brought that up for her.
0: Right?
1: Yeah.
0: And now it's hard to let go of that.
1: Right, exactly.
0: There's so many things you grieve as a mom.
1: No, it is.
0: All through.
1: It's a sense, and you're experiencing a sense of loss.
0: Yeah.
1: And when you have an adult child, especially one who has four kids, there is a sense of loss. And it's not really probably as much about you. At least we didn't hear that. I mean, this is the beauty of talking to people live. We'll do that next. But when you realize that, you know what, she's just too busy for me, it kind of doesn't mean it's for you. She may not like you coming at a certain time because the baby didn't get down for the nap until later. And, you know, now she goes, do I keep the baby up to see my mom? Or now you put, I'm not saying you're putting pressure, but you can. That would happen with us. My parents would come and my dad would go and wake up the baby. It would drive us nuts. Okay. Mm-hmm. You don't have to see the baby. That's what he did. I'm not telling you to do that. I actually think it's a bad idea.
0: Well, right. And also again, think about, you know, how does your daughter, perceive you? Are you critical? Does she feel judged?
1: Right.
0: Whether you are or not.
1: Right.
0: How is she perceiving you? Her in-laws may be easier because she didn't grow up with them.
1: Yeah. And we want to cheerlead them on. In fact, Anne said she read the book Doing Life with Your Adult Children.
0: Good.
1: Keep Your Mouth Shut and Welcome Matt Out. Well, principle number 8 is wear beige and don't complain.
0: Never.
1: Basically. And what I mean by that is be their greatest cheerleader. Yeah. So if they need help with babysitting, babysit them. If they need help with something else, do that. If they put up a boundary, you know, go with their boundary, even though you think it's a goofy one.
0: Mm-hmm.
2: So the book, Doing Life with Your Adult Children, is going to be a webinar next week. And Dr. Jim Burns is going to be hosting it. 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What are some of the other topics you'll be discussing?
1: Well, you know, I'm going to start with doing life with your adult children because there's some principles. Mm-hmm. But I'm working on this. I'm excited about this. I've never given this particular webinar.
0: Oh, yeah.
1: I do webinars and I talk about it all the time. But I'm also putting in, what do you do if you're child is, you know, blocking you from spending time with the grandkids? What do you do if your child is deconstructing their faith or has deconstructed their faith? What do you do if they're estranged? What do you do if they're violating values? So I'm excited about this. And then we get to do the Q&A, which I love doing.
0: So Anne, sign up because mm-hmm. you get the mm-hmm. author right here speaking to you live and you can ask your questions.
1: There you go. There you go.
2: 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Heidi, we're going to say hello to you when we return here on New Life Live. 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
18: Well, I'm just calling just to say thank you for this program and New Life. And I've been listening for a long time, been blessed by the ministry, and I am a 99-for-1 partner, and I'm thankful to be able to do so. So I'm calling to encourage everyone that might be sitting on the fence about whether to become a partner or not to consider becoming a partner.
14: because it just is a blessing to go ahead and be part of the ministry. And I've been listening.

0: you know, Stephen Oliver and Henry Cloud. I mean, going back. So hi to Jim and Jill. And also, I just received yesterday, so happy anniversary, the little card that you all sent out with a sheep on it. And it just was a reminder that Jesus, in Luke 15, he told the parable of the shepherd going out, leaving the 99 to go out and look for the one lost sheep. And I never cease to be amazed with all the people's lives that are touched, the callers that call in, and how lives can be changed one person at a time, one phone call at a time, one prayer at a time. It just is amazing. And I know that a week and a half, I think maybe a week and a half ago, you had mentioned that one of your colleagues, Jeff, in the Dallas office had retired. And a couple of times when I had called in just for prayer, he had taken my call and he said, well, I'll see you in heaven on glory, streets of glory and corner of glory and hallelujah, I think is how he said it. And I just was blessed by that. And then when you shared that he was retired, I'm like, oh, that's sad. But then I thought, well, no, we all deserve to retire when we need to. But it just, I'm calling just because I'm thankful for you guys and for your hard work, your diligent work. And I also previously had been an owner in Chick-fil-A. And as our kids were being raised in Chick-fil-A, there, sometimes we'd like, well, where are we going to go for lunch? And the kids were like, oh, let's go to Chick-fil-A. And even though I was an owner, and we know that we were closed on Sundays, sometimes we would forget.
1: Everybody forgets.
2: Yeah, that's funny. Yes.
0: And yeah. We're closed. So anyway, I just wanted to call and share that. And then in my reading this morning, it was about the shepherd's heart coming after the lost sheep. And it was after I opened my mail last night and had this little card with a sheep on it. And then the reading this morning was a confirmation of what you all do. And so I just wanted to say thank you. And I have so much gratitude for this ministry. And very often, I mean, I can't listen every day, but on days when people call in with heartaches or, you know, broken hearts or guilt or whatever, I sometimes have the opportunity to just pray, put them on a prayer list and pray for them and pray for you all to have wisdom to know how to answer all the calls. And I've learned so much from all of your counsel and advice. So I just wanted to say thank you. And I also just wanted to ask prayer for my daughter's mother-in-law, who has been fighting for her life in the hospital for a long time. I'm not going to mention her name. The Lord knows who she is. But please, please just pray. We don't know if she's at end of life. But you
1: is
0: know,
1: she
0: the,
1: a believer?
0: Yes, she is. Good. Yes. Yes, she is, and the family is. But it just, it's been very difficult. She's been in the hospital since July 21st, and most of that has been in ICU. And it's been hard on the entire family, and I just would appreciate, you know, like I said, we can make a difference in other people's lives one person at a time. When you throw a pebble in a pond, it has a ripple effect. And so that's what we get to do for one another. And looking at what happened with the Israeli flight last week and how heroes stepped up and how we saw God step up and divert that what should have been a crash, and how almost 177, 180, mostly Israeli lives were saved. We saw a miracle. And so I, in light of the shepherd and the lost sheep, that reminds me just to be praying for all the lives that were affected by that as well.
2: For sure. Well, Heidi, thank you so much for calling in today with your testimonial. 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So everyone watching and listening, Heidi didn't want to give the name, but that's fine. The Lord knows who that is. 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And Heidi, thank you so much for your financial support of this ministry and your prayerful support. 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
2: 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And to celebrate your partnership, you'll receive a special 99 for the One welcome gift, including the 14-ounce coffee mug, wooden coaster, sticker, and magnet that you can see online right now if you are watching us on Facebook or YouTube. So thank you for whatever you can do. Let's read another question that was submitted online. This one is from Howard in Petoskey, Michigan, who's looking for biblical wisdom and a word of encouragement. Howard's been alcohol-free for over 192 days now. Titration process therapy is underway for PTSD. He uses medical marijuana. He's working in the commercial fishing and hospitality industries. So Howard just needs a word of encouragement. Jim, what do you say to Howard?
4: Well, you know what? 192 days is a big deal. Way mm-hmm. to go, Howard. Honestly, you know, that's a step forward. Mm-hmm. You're getting past some of the, you know, addiction, physiological addiction issues to alcohol. Way, way, way to go. You're also getting counseling and getting help for your PTSD. So, yay. I mean, so you're moving farther than a lot of the people who call us, frankly, okay, because you're already there. That doesn't mean that you're past this. What that means is you're going to work your program for the rest of your life, and with God's help, you're going to be free from the addiction. Let me caution you about one thing, and I'll be interested to see if Jill agrees or doesn't agree with me, but when you started drinking alcohol, my guess is that you quit learning how to cope with your stress properly. And so what you did was you took to alcohol, and that's how you then coped with your stress, one aspect of it. And so what you don't want to do is replace one way of coping with your stress with another potentially addiction issue. So I have concerns more about the medical marijuana. I am not a MD. Please hear that. But what I'm afraid of happens is sometimes people say, well, don't do alcohol, but do something else. Now, I think there's some replacement stuff that's really, really good. And for me, a lot of that is being in a small group, for, you know, working your program, working with Celebrate Recovery, the 12 steps, whatever it might be. Great. But what I get concerned on sometimes for some people is because, well, alcohol worked for you. Because, you know, that's how you learned how to cope with stress. I mean, it was working. And obviously, it causes some things. So be careful on just replacing your alcohol addiction with marijuana. Now, again, I'm not going to go into all the details of marijuana. It's, you know, you can go on the internet and you can read anything you want. I would stay clear of that. I'd probably talk with a good, you know, Christian counselor about what you can be doing. You're in an interesting job situation where sometimes you probably can't be in a meeting as often as some, it sounds like, possibly. But, mm-hmm. you know, that's going to be the long-term process is not going to be adding something, but it's going to be actually adding something that also could be addictive. But it's working that process. And congratulations. If you can do it for 192 days, you can do it for another 192 days.
2: That's right. Jill?
1: Well, Howard, I like that you're asking the question, for sure. And I do agree that you know, any abstinence mm-hmm. is good. Yeah. And it does sound like you have people in place that are helping you. Yeah. And often we have, for people who are drawn to alcohol substance abuse, mm-hmm. have their favorite poison, so to speak, right? And so it sounds like maybe that was alcohol for you, and maybe that has wreaked the most havoc in your life. So, you know, the go-to method is the 12-step program, but there have been alternatives out there for people where either they just don't like that or they're wanting to try something different. You did say you have PTSD, and so you're in therapy and you're under doctor's care. So I see this as kind of a phase form of treatment. Recovery, Jim, like you said, is lifelong,
4: yeah.
1: right? We're constantly in a state of recovery, just like as Christians moving forward, we're constantly in a state of growth. Mm. We never quite arrive at being Christ-like in this life. And so I think, you know, certainly I know for some alcoholics and recovering people, they don't want you to be on any medication of any kind, no prescription drugs, because that's horribly abused. But for some people, there are certain medications that are needed. And the criteria, though, is under doctor's care, taken as prescribed. Never playing your own doctor. So, and the idea of titration, and I get, you know, with PTSD, the marijuana, helps with anxiety, mm-hmm. at least in the short term. So, but the idea of titration is that you are weaning off. So it sounds like in this phase of your treatment, you're using a little bit of this to then gradually wean you off of substances. Mm-hmm. And that would be my hope.

0: for you, is that you use it to help you, but it's not a permanent fix. And I have seen a lot of people who have been like on meth and fentanyl and different drugs, and they're like, well, now I'm only doing marijuana. You know what? Or now I'm only gambling, or now I'm just going to, you know, strip clubs or whatever. You know, it's the brain that needs to latch on to something that has a hard time, like you said, coping, and feels like they're going to die without something, or that feels like they shouldn't experience pain of any kind. Is going to want to automatically replace it, as Jim said. So be cautious, keep moving forward, have 100% accountability in all that you're doing, and look at the plan, and what does that look like when you completely wean off of it?
1: Mm-hmm. Yeah. Why are people reluctant to try 12-step programs? And, you know, our life recovery programs that we offer here at New Life.
0: Yeah. Well, you know, it's not as fast. Meds are fast, right? And we want something that's just going to take away the pain. Mm-hmm. And actually, in the 12-step program, you're still having to go through your pain. And this is where the character development is happening. And they're giving you a framework for living, for redoing your life. Because all addictions actually center around deception and not telling the truth. Because when you're using these things, you're lying to yourself, you start lying to others. And so part of the hallmark of addiction is lying. And so to be really honest and transparent and accountable, oh, that stirs up all kinds of shame. And so it's hard. It's hard to do that. And people fear judgment and rejection, you know, all the things that we all feel, whether you're an addict or not.
2: Yeah. But over the years, it really is what has been most effective.
0: Mm-hmm. Yes.
2: I used to speak to kids, and I would do assemblies at high schools and things like that. And I would say drugs work, and they make you feel better. They make you feel good. And the counselors and whatnot would hate that. But what I was trying to say was, if you're replacing alcohol, which in my mind is a drug, at least, I mean, it's mood and mind altering, with another drug, then what's happening is, well, it's working too quick for you. And you're not having to deal with some of that pain, or you're not having to deal with the accountability. Jill talked about accountability. And one of the best ways to get clean and sober for life is to be in an accountable relationship. Mm-hmm. You don't find that by putting another drug inside of you. Now, again, I'm not the medical doctor. So I'm, you know, what she said so good and so effective was that, you know, obviously under the care of a doctor. But no doctor is going to say this is a long-term, you know, this medication, if it's alcohol, there's other issues that might be bipolar and other things, whole different story. But if you're talking about addiction, you want to make sure that you're doing the right steps for a life of sobriety, not just, you know, kind of covering up to the next thing. I don't know that Howard's doing that, but that's important for all of us to remember, for us and for the family that we love who is connected to addiction.
1: Yeah. Howard, thank you so much for sending in your question through newlife.com/radio. 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Plenty of information there. We also have a tip sheet that shows the 12 steps of life recovery. 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We'll also put a link with information, or the phone number with the information, right there on our YouTube channel if you're watching online. 1-800-NEW-LIFE, the number to call. But if you'd like to talk to us, we're going to be here for another hour, 800-229-3000.
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5: Hey, if you are watching us on YouTube and something on today's show resonates with you, let us know in the comments there. 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And that number to call is 1-800-229-3000. Let's talk to Sean. He is in Spokane, Washington, listening on Sirius XM channel 131. He's got kind of a follow-up question to what we were discussing earlier. Go ahead, Sean.
6: Hey, yeah. First, I want to say thank you to the Lord. Thank you to Jesus for getting me, helping me get clean. I went off the what I read in the Bible, this whatever is best for his kingdom, he will grant us. So I asked the Lord to take me off the drugs and alcohol. And this is true. I no longer am addicted or using any drugs or alcohol.
5: Mm-hmm. Yay.
6: One thing I heard you guys say is, and this may be true for most, but whichever way you guys can get, a person can get off or away from addiction is great.
7: Mm-hmm.
6: Because I was able to get off of meth, alcohol, marijuana, and cigarettes one at a time.
5: Okay.
7: Mm-hmm.
5: Yeah.
7: Great.
6: I felt like it.
7: Sean, you're right. Some people do it that way.
5: Yeah.
7: I think we did say that. Yeah.
5: Yeah. No, I think I think that's a great addition to our conversation.
7: Mm-hmm.
5: Because if you go to we were talking about a group called Covenant Hills, and it's a place where people go to get sober. And out in front of Covenant Hills and after their meetings, there's a lot of people smoking. And you know, it's not, we all know it's not healthy, but that's for them, maybe that's one of the processes of, you know, they're now clean and sober from alcohol, but they're still going to use for a while. Okay.
7: Mm-hmm.
5: So, you know, each person is different. This is the interesting thing about what I call personally tailored discipleship in ministry, but personally tailored, you know, care. What one person, like your experience, is a really good experience. And you're now clean and sober and you're giving God the glory. How great is that? For somebody else, it may be that they needed to get off of everything. You know, my dad was an alcoholic. He got off of nicotine before he got off of alcohol.
7: Wow.
5: Everyone is different. I mean, every situation is different. So that's a good reminder for us that there's not just, like you said, one way of doing this. You know, God uses many, many, many ways. I have a friend who is a, you know, well-known Christian speaker, and she had a prayer. She prayed to God that she would give up alcohol. And he gave her that gift. Every time she tells that testimony, and it's beautiful.
7: Oh, it's I know her too.
5: Yeah, that's funny. We're thinking the same
7: but
5: person.
7: She was like almost an instant healing.
5: Exactly. Mm-hmm.
7: And
5: every
7: that
5: time
7: is she, so rare.
5: Right.
7: But,
5: and every time she says that, I think, oh goodness.
7: I know.
5: Every other person who's drinking right now and prays, they're wanting her experience.
8: Yeah.
5: And I would come on sometimes after her and kind of calm that part down. And yet I didn't want to not give God glory, because I honestly believe God did an intervention in her life and did a healing.
7: Right. But then there's still the character work, because
5: right.
7: that's what, you know, whether
5: sure.
7: you're an addict or not, aren't
5: right.
7: we all doing character
5: right.
7: work for
5: right.
7: the rest of our lives?
5: Yeah. It's funny, you and I live in the same area and know the same people.
7: I know.
5: Yeah.
7: I mean, even if you know, you've lost
5: right.
7: the desire, which is so awesome, and God can do mm-hmm. that, Sean. And you're, I think you said, like, however you can get off.
5: Yeah.
8: Yeah.
7: Do it,
5: yeah,
7: right?
5: Yeah,
7: whatever works
5: Sean.
7: For you.
5: Yep.
7: I agree
5: yep.
7: with you on that.
5: Yeah.
7: And it does make sense to get off the stronger,
5: right.
7: you know, narcotic

0: first, and for some people that step down approach.
1: Sure.
0: Right? It's like peeling off one finger at a time when you've got your grip on something.
1: No, exactly.
2: What do you think, Sean?
3: I got off meth first. And then it wasn't a long experience. It was meth, alcohol, cigarettes, marijuana, in that order, all within about a year.
1: Wow.
0: Oh, wow.
2: So do you know other people who also have addictions and you recommend the same thing to them? What do you tell them? And does it always work for them?
3: I tell them my testimony of how it worked for me.
2: Yeah.
3: And where that begins for me is asking the Lord to help you.
1: Mm-hmm. Yeah.
3: Because
1: yes.
3: I would not have ever done this if it weren't for the Lord. Mm-hmm. It just wouldn't have been possible.
2: Okay. Mm-hmm.
0: So that's that spiritual awakening, realizing that you're powerless, right? That you can't, but God can.
1: Right. Yeah. Right. One of the cautions that we have to think about, and this is just, it's an important caution, is that if you are, say you get off meth, yay, way to go. If you're still on alcohol, sometimes if you're drinking too much, then you don't have the control to make some of those good decisions, or the alcohol might move you to, I felt so good with meth. Maybe I'll just try meth again. Mm-hmm. So that's where we have to be careful at making it, as Sean is pointing out, every person is different. Mm-hmm. And so I've seen people who got off of one substance to go to another substance, and actually that substance caused them to go back on the worst substance.
0: The original,
1: And I'm not saying that happens every time, but I think it's important that, they're aware of that. That's why we need accountability. That's why we need to have a plan in place.
0: I think there's just cautions that we were saying.
1: Exactly.
0: Right?
1: Exactly.
0: Yeah. You don't want to switch addictions.
1: No.
0: But if there's a plan and you're moving in that direction,
1: right.
0: And wow, Sean, within a year you got off. I mean, even cigarettes. Wow.
1: Mm-hmm. No.
0: Because that's one of the hardest ones for people. Believe it or not, is nicotine.
1: Sure. Yeah.
2: But when we hear stories like Sean's, or the lady who you guys both know, we hear of these just instantaneous, miraculous, all of a sudden they find freedom from whatever it was that had a hold on them for 20, 30, 40 years. All of a sudden it's gone. And then other people watching and listening to the show right now, they're thinking, how come God won't do that for me? Do I not have enough faith?
1: Right.
2: Do I need to do prayer and fasting? Do I need to go to a deliverance ministry, or what do I need to do? Why isn't that working for me? Maybe God doesn't love me. I want to be free from this addiction. It's ruined my life. It's ruined my family. I got fired from my job, all these things. And then we hear testimonies of that instantaneous healing, and we wonder, why isn't that for me?
1: Right. Mm-hmm. That's a great question. Way to preach there, Brian.
0: Even for our friend, though, right? Mm-hmm. Okay, the desire was taken away, but also she changed her life.
1: Yes.
0: She made a lot of life circumstance changes. Right. And a lot of times we want the healing, but then we don't want to change anything around us.
1: Yeah. I just had that friend on my podcast, and she's obsessive.
0: We need to have her on here.
1: We should. She's obsessive about spending an hour a day with God.
0: Yeah.
1: And that actually is part of her healing process.
0: That is her addiction.
1: It's a good addiction.
0: It is.
1: But when it's a must for her. Is that a must for everybody? Well, would be great to do.
0: And that's like going to a meeting. She has a meeting with God.
1: She has a meeting with God. Mm-hmm. That's you're right. Mm-hmm. That's so funny that we know that.
2: 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You can speak with Dr. Jill Hubbard and Dr. Jim Burns about whatever it is you're going through, parenting issues, addiction issues. We are here to help you at New Life. And maybe you're one of these people who has tried, it seems like, everything to be free from an addiction, and nothing seems to work. But have you called us? 1-800-229-3000. We want to hear from you this coming hour right here on New Life Live. God bless you guys. Thanks so much for watching and for listening today.
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3: Matthew 15, verse 21, it says, "Then Jesus went away from there and withdrew to the district of Tyre and Sidon. And behold, a Canaanite woman from the region came out crying, 'Have mercy on me, O Lord, Son of David. My daughter is severely oppressed by a demon.' But he did not answer her a word. And his disciples came and begged him, saying, 'Send her away, for she's crying out after us.' And he answered and said, 'I was only sent to the lost sheep of the house of Israel.'" Now, the reason that's so significant is because of what she said when she came as an introduction. What did she say? Who did she call him? Lord, Son of David. She approached him with his Jewish kingly title. And if she's going to come to him with his Jewish title as King of Israel, Son of David, then he's only sent to the lost sheep of the house of Israel. And as a result, if he says a word to her, guess what the words need to be said next according to the Old Testament? You must die. And so he doesn't say a word because he loves her so much. She came to him based on his kingly power as a Jew. And he doesn't answer her a word because he wants her to rethink what he really can do for her. And she changes the title and no longer calls him Son of David. And she just says, "Lord, help me." And folks, I believe those are the most important words that we could ever ask the Lord. When you don't know what to do, let your eyes be upon him.
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7: You start to really reveal who you actually are in connecting with people emotionally and spiritually. Like, this is not, I'm not who I think you want me to be. This is who I actually am. Mm. And learning to just become more authentic and vulnerable in a relationship.
6: Well, which season of relationship are you in? Is it spring or summer or fall or perhaps maybe a little more like winter? We're talking today with Counselor Deborah Falea on Focus on the Family with Jim Daly about ways that we can navigate every season of our relationships. Thanks for joining us. I'm John Fuller.
8: You know, I'm excited about today's program, John, because it really will illuminate where couples are at. I remember Gene and I, man, when we were first dating, we started to do our premarital counseling. We were on the cloud. I mean, I couldn't breathe without being around Jean, right? I lived in San Diego at the time. I remember driving her dinner to Orange County, 90 minutes each way. She worked at a vet clinic, and I knew she liked this Thai meal at this Thai restaurant, and I'd go get it and bring it to her, and then just sit there and eat with her during her break, and then drive 90 minutes back to San Diego. Wow. That was the best time of my life. And, you know, you just want to maintain that. It's hard to maintain that attitude because of that infatuation. But I think today we're going to, I think, help you with staying engaged, hopefully, and kind of enjoying the warmth of those seasons of relationship, spring and summer. It's a great place to live, but all of them have things we can learn from.
6: Yeah, they're part of the human experience. And I'm so glad Deborah Falea is here. She's a listener and viewer favorite, and she's a wife, mom of four, married to John, and a licensed professional counselor. We're talking about some of the concepts in her newest book, Relationship Skills, The Four Seasons That Will Make or Break Your Love Life. Mm-hmm. And we've got details about Deborah and this resource on our website.
8: Deborah, welcome back. So good to have you here.
7: Always good to be with you.
8: You know, let me paint a picture from the research that we've read. Greg Smalley, who runs our marriage area, he and his wife, Erin, they are aware of research, which you are too probably, that 24% of couples in the church are in a marital crisis. There's some conflict that is putting them in a bad place. That's a quarter of the couples. Mm. And on the one hand, I appreciate that vulnerability that they answered the survey that way. It should also be a wake-up call for pastors and the rest of us in the church that, A, if we're in that place, we need to get help. B, if others are in that place, we need to be talking about the difficulties in marriage and the idea that it's okay to hurt. We want to get to a better place because of our witness for Christ, right?
7: Right.
8: We should be showing the world that we can have happy, good, solid, joyful marriages.
7: Amen. Relationships are the great revealer, aren't they? Mm. They reveal what's going on inside of us, and they often reveal what God wants to heal. And I think when all of these things come up, including a point of marital crisis, it is an opportunity to go deeper with our healing.
8: What do you see in those couples that make it possible to get to a better place?
7: If I had to give you the number one word, it would be ownership.
8: Huh.
7: Owning my weaknesses, sins, struggles, owning what I bring to the table and starting to do it differently. Because when I'm just focused on the other person and what they're needing to do differently and what they're doing wrong, I stay stuck. But when I can own, God moves me forward. When I can find my role, I now have some sort of control and I can actually begin to do things differently.
8: That's really good. And that's what the book is about.
7: It's interesting because as I've been working with couples now for almost 2 decades, I have seen that just like in nature, as nature walks through these 4 particular seasons, so do we in relationships. We walk through spring, summer, fall, and winter. Each season has a purpose. Each season comes with its own obstacles and its own opportunities. And if we lean in and learn from these seasons, we can actually become better as individuals and have healthier relationships as well.
8: Yeah. Let's describe them. Spring, summer, fall, and winter. Give us the definition.
7: Brief overview. The season of spring is the season of growth. It's the season of new beginnings. It's a season of attraction and connection. And you see life through a rose-colored lens, right? You know what it's like to have the flowers blooming and blossoming. Then we move into the season of summer where things get hot. Summer is the season of intimacy and deeper connection emotionally, spiritually, physically. But you can also get stuck in the heat of summer if you're not careful. You can get burned by summer. We move into the season of fall, which is the season of conflict and communication. Fall is where your true colors start to shine through, you know, and you start really seeing that person for who they are. But that can come with conflict. And then we move into the season of winter, which I always say is the season of turning inward. It's a season of hibernation. But not only that, winter, I have learned, is also a season of disinfecting. God uses winter to disinfect the ground and get it ready for the season of spring. So even when you're in a season of winter that feels cool, that feels apathetic, that feels frozen, there is hope that spring can come again.
8: Well, that's such a good analogy. It just fits. I think when we get to heaven, one of the things, if we know in full, like Paul writes, rather than looking through the glass dimly, I think it's going to be the cycles that God put into the universe.
7: That we didn't know about.
8: Yeah, that we didn't know the importance of.
7: I agree.
8: And that's even where Paul writes about nature. When you look at nature, you can see God in nature. I think that rhythm that you've identified in relationship, just like the earth going around the sun.
7: Right.
8: There's something there that God wanted us to see and made it that plain.
7: Yes.
8: You can see it in yourself. Let's get into spring and we'll go through all of the seasons. But I think John and I share this commonality that when I met Jean and you met John, you and Jean did not have that like love at first sight, unlike John and I had looking at the two of you. What was going on there for you and John?
7: My first thought when I met my husband, before I knew he was going to be my husband, was he's really tall. And who wears long sleeve dress shirt with shorts?
8: Did you ever get an answer to that question? Because
7: no.
8: I'm with you.
7: but you know what he tells me now? He says, hey, I didn't try to trick you. I was never a fashionable guy.
8: Well, or he could have said it worked, didn't it?
7: It worked. It got you in the end.
8: It made you think about him.
7: But it's funny because, you know, you have this idea of what it's supposed to be like when you meet the person that you're going to marry, that there's going to be writing in the sky or God's going to just say, that's the one, and you're going to know. But even though John looked at me and thought, I think I'm going to marry this woman one day. And I looked at him and thought, what kind of fashion statement is that? We both had to navigate through the four seasons of the relationship. We both needed to see what was really here. And each season reveals what you need to know in order to know whether or not this person is going to actually be a good fit. So it doesn't really matter what you feel at the start of the relationship. What matters is what's revealed through the seasons of the relationship.
8: That's so, so good. You mentioned in the book that attraction certainly is powerful. And I think many psychologists have listed how that works. You know, you see somebody you're attracted to, and then it goes to holding hands and so on and so forth until full emotional and physical intimacy, which is for the Christian community. That's where we want to see that in the context of marriage, right? Right. Not just one night flings, obviously. But that is how God has set up that attraction scale. And yeah, you can see it. It's very predictable to where psychologists, counselors, you know the path and the pattern that usually happens. In that context, you said you and John described your own rose-tinted glasses when it came to your premarital counseling. What did that look like?
7: Yeah. You know, when we first got engaged, and I will note that as we went through these seasons, my attraction toward him grew. You know, there's different levels of attraction and physical attraction, emotional, spiritual attraction, all these things start to grow to the height of the point where we were engaged. And I remember going through premarital work and doing this assessment with our counselor. And he looked at me and he's like, Deborah, you rated everything off the charts. Like, this guy has no flaw. Like, you really are seeing this relationship through a rose-colored lens. And I was. Mm. The reality of the hardships of a relationship had not yet hit. I was in full-blown spring, seeing everything through that lens of growth and attraction and blossoming and blooming. But reality is, spring is just one season of a relationship. It's just one fraction of the relationship. And all of the other seasons actually add depth and meaning to the relationship. And we hadn't gone through those quite yet.
8: Yeah, it's such a, again, a great framework to understand human relationship. And it's just a good way to look at it. And it gives you insight into perhaps where you're at and right, where you want to move from there to a better place, or stay where you're at if you're in that spring, summer area. Healthy give and take in relationships is essential. It's a learned skill set, I think. I don't know that we come into marriage with that ability. We probably have a modicum of it, and then we get better, hopefully.
7: Yeah.
8: And I think the fallout, like Our Hope Restored, which is where couples are struggling significantly, and that's okay. Come as you are, just don't stay that way.
7: Exactly.
8: And that's where we can do so much work to help couples get to a better place. I know that's what you do in your counseling. But you illustrate this beautifully with your experience of gardening.
7: Yes.
8: So what's going on there?
7: I'm a plant killer, unfortunately.
8: And I am too.
7: I have not really mastered it yet. It's funny because I, you know, typically I forget to water my plants. I just forget, they move on with life, and then they die because they did not get enough water. So John got me these succulents. And he's like, listen, Deb, you hardly have to water these. It'll be fine.
8: It's called a cactus.
7: It'll be fine. Just once a week. Put a couple drops in. But I forgot if I did or if I hadn't. And what I ended up doing was overwatering the plant. And then they also died. So as I'm going through this planting and the analogies are flowing in my mind, I realize that relationships are like a plant. You can kill a plant by giving it too little water. But you can also kill a plant by giving it too much water. Mm. And I think that's something we don't talk about enough in relationships. When you're doing above and beyond in your relationships, because you're accustomed to giving too much, making excuses for the other person, enabling unhealthy behaviors. So just like in nature, we've got to learn that healthy balance of give and take in order for the relationship to grow as strong as it possibly can.
8: Regardless of what season a marriage is in, it's critical for us to identify those unhealthy patterns. I think you list a number of unhealthy patterns that I think for the Christian, we might see some spiritual benefit in there, that we think this is the right spiritual tone to be giving, to be caring, to be concerned, but there's an unhealthy edge to that. Describe
7: exactly. You know, one of the personality types I talk about of people who give too much is the rescuer. You know, maybe the rescuer, deep down, they believe that their goal, their role is to fix this person, to make them better, to rescue them from their sin and struggles. And some of the reason you become a rescuer is because maybe you come from a family where you were put in that position of rescuing.
8: You learned to be.
7: You learned to fix the problems. You learned to bring peace to the chaos because you had to. And interestingly enough, when we come to Jesus, that leaning does not go away. Those coping skills that served us in one season sabotage us in another season if we don't face them and address them and bring them into alignment with who God wants us to be. God doesn't want us to be the rescuer because He is the ultimate rescuer. He is the Savior, not us. And so we don't want to bring that mindset into relationships because our relationships will quickly become unbalanced if we come in as the rescuer.
8: Yeah.
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8: So under that category, those who give too much, it even sounds funny because it feels like the Christian life is about giving, always giving. But you mentioned the rescuer. You also have the pleaser and the insecure. Describe those two.
7: Yeah, people pleasers. You know, when our goal is to please man more than it is to please God, and we get in a role where we're so focused on the needs of everybody else, but we neglect our own. And then the insecure are those who are looking for their value and worth to come from relationships. So they don't want to rock the boat. They don't want to upset you. They don't want to even speak truth sometimes because they want to feel loved and liked by you. Those are personality types that can quickly bring a lack of balance to a healthy relationship.
8: The pleaser skill one is pretty pervasive. I mean, I can tend to do that too. I want to be liked. I think most human beings want to be liked. And then the question is, where do we get unhealthy with that attribute?
7: Yeah.
8: And then at the core of it with the pleaser, what am I gleaning from it versus my motive, my good motive for doing it? Like, it makes me feel better.
7: Exactly.
8: To please you.
7: This is where it gets unhealthy, is that motive part where my goal isn't to actually serve you. My goal is to get you to like me. So I'm going to do whatever it takes for you to like me because I need you to like me to feel valuable about myself.
8: Yeah, which at its core is manipulative, but we wouldn't even necessarily know that.
7: You're right. At its core, it's actually selfish.
8: Yeah.
7: It's like, I'm doing this so that I can get something from you rather than my goal is to please God. Because if my goal is to please God, sometimes I'm not going to be able to please you at the same time. I'm going to have to tell you a truth that you might not like. But God is the measuring stick, not your approval of me.
8: Yeah. In that insecure person, under the, again, that category of people who give too much,
7: yeah,
8: I would think with social media, that is at its all-time high, that insecurity. I think young people feel that. There's a lack of understanding identity. You know, who am I?
7: Yeah.
8: And that insecurity that is driven by all the social media, that I don't look as good as that person.
7: Right.
8: I'm not as well educated as that person. Whatever social media is portraying as the standard, it's kind of like the old days of airbrush.
7: Yeah.
8: I can't be that person in the magazine.
7: Right. And sadly, in relationships, you will live up or down to the level that you believe you deserve. And if you don't believe you deserve anything because you're not walking in your identity in Christ, you're going to settle for a low-level relationship, an unhealthy relationship. Whereas if you believe God made me for healthy relationships, I am His heir, you're going to expect and require different standards in your relationship. So this is why our identity really does shape the type of person we engage with and how we engage with the people that we're in relationship with.
8: And I think that idea of knowing your identity in Christ is becoming so critical for everybody,
7: yeah.
8: But man, especially young people, because I think if there's an assignment for the parents, that's like job one. Help your child, teen, 20-something, understand their identity in Christ, because that's the foundation in which these antidotes occur against these things that we face, right?
7: Absolutely.

0: Absolutely. You attract people on your level of health, on your level of worth, on your level of value. And so if you think about it that way, we're magnetic to certain people. And when we go out into the world not feeling good about ourselves, not having confidence in who God has made us to be, we're going to attract people on that level as well. So this is why it's important as parents for us to instill that true identity in our kids, not because of what they do, but because of who they are.
1: Let's hit those that give too little, because again, this is really the out of balance human experience. So you've mentioned too much, now too little, the cynic, the wounded, the empty. Describe each of those.
0: We'll start with the empty, because I think a lot of people can relate to that. People who are feeling on E, they've got nothing
1: No
0: left.
1: fuel.
0: Life has taken it out of them. They're stressed, they're maxed out, they have few boundaries. And then when they come home, they feel like they've got nothing left to give, you know? And I think that is a lot of people today where they give their leftovers to their relationships, not because they want to, but because they're truly not filling up in the proper ways. And so when you go into a relationship and you're on empty, you're going to make a bad partner because you've got nothing left to give in your
1: Well,
0: relationship.
1: talk about that in the context of marriage. That you're giving everything outside the walls of your home, and then you have nothing inside.
0: And God calls us to be filled. God calls us to live abundantly. Jesus modeled to us boundaries and protecting what matters, staying filled and fueled in many different ways, and practicing soul care so that when we walk home, when we're home in our with our family and our marriage, which is our primary ministry, that we have something to give in a significant way.
1: Let's hit the cynic. Oh, I love this person.
0: The cynic is the type of person who has been hurt in relationships. They don't really trust you. You know, they either don't trust you because you haven't proven yourself, they don't know you, or they don't trust you because they know you and you haven't proven yourself. You know, no matter who you are, they're not going to trust you. And usually it's people who have been hurt in the past. And so they sort of put this wall up in relationships.
1: For
0: It's like for
1: protection.
0: protection. It's like, I don't know, you might hurt me. I'm not sure if I can fully trust you because I've been hurt in the past. So I'm going to keep you at a distance and I'm not going to give as much as I could.
1: And finally, that third one, the wounded.
0: The wounded is the person that's been hurt. We know somebody who carries triggers and wounds that they haven't healed. And so they stay away from relationships so that those wounds don't get pressed upon. They don't want to feel pain. And so they avoid the intimacy that comes with a relationship. They avoid the vulnerability and they kind of seem withdrawn in a relationship. And so when you think about those personality types, you realize that you can give too much and destroy a relationship, and you can give too little and destroy a relationship.
1: That does seem to be a theme scripturally that the Lord, even that I think it's in Proverbs where don't give me too much that I forget you, Lord, and don't give me too little that I have to go beg and steal. And you can apply that emotionally too.
0: Absolutely.
1: It's that same thing where you're just out of balance. And I think that's the thing I've learned about the Christian faith is the Lord wants, He wants you to laugh. He wants you to have fun. This is your gift of life. We get one shot to live a life. And hopefully you can do that in the best of ways that we're not out of balance and that we can end this life in our last days healthy in Christ, right?
0: So the season of spring is really about taking that assessment. Where do I need to give a little bit more? Where do I need to pull back
1: That's
0: a little
1: good.
0: bit? Where do I need to ask for my needs to be met? And bringing our relationship back into alignment.
1: Right at the end here, let's make sure we get summer covered, and then we'll come back next time for fall and winter. But summer sounds like a great place to be.
0: Summer is the season where things get hot. It's the season of intimacy, emotional intimacy, spiritual intimacy, physical intimacy, and learning to make the most of each season. The beautiful thing about this book, Relationship Skills, is it applies to married couples, but it also applies to those who are in the dating world.
1: Sure.
0: And kind of helps you unpack it no matter what stage you are in your relationship.
1: And again, these seasons, as you've mentioned in the book, they don't run like with the seasons of the earth. You're going through some of these rapidly. You're coming right. back to those right. times. It helps you put a context to what
0: exactly.
1: you're feeling. Right?
0: Exactly. It helps you have an awareness. It helps you know what to look for. It helps you identify some of the opportunities for growth that come in different stages of the relationship.
1: Now, with respect to summer, you mentioned in the book a funny analogy with your sports jerseys.
0: Yeah.
1: Now, how do you connect summer, the heat of the moment, relationally with sports jerseys?
0: Well, sometimes you become who you think you're supposed to be in relationships. And I was going through my old jerseys and I remember
1: I'm impressed you had old jerseys.
0: I know. I passed them all down to Eli, my son. And it's funny because I look back at that season and I thought, was that who I actually was? Or was that who I thought I needed to be liked, to be desired, to be wanted in that season? Because I'm so far removed from that today. And I think oftentimes we become who we think people want us to be rather than who we actually are, rather than who God made us to be. And in the season of summer, this is the time where you start to shed the layers. You start to really reveal who you actually are in connecting with people emotionally and spiritually. Like, I'm not who I think you want me to be. This is who I actually am. Mm. And learning to just become more authentic and vulnerable in a relationship.
1: Let me ask you about emotional connection. You talk about summer also being that time of emotional connection that
0: yeah.
1: is so good. I think, again, I'm going to stereotype. Husbands generally can struggle with emotional connection. I think we get the physical connection down really well. It's the emotional connection some of us are just lost in because
0: yeah.
1: we don't, hey, I said I love you.
0: Yeah, you know, I always say it's a conditioned experience. It's how we've learned to show up in the world or not learn to show up in the world. And if you think about how little boys in the 40s, 50s, and 60s grew up, there wasn't much conditioning toward emotional connection, emotional awareness. And so we do have a generation of men who are disconnected from some of those things and having to learn some of these relationship skills. Emotional connection is like a spider's web. With each string, you're building an attachment to the person in front of you. Mm. And I think that's an important way to think about it in marriage. It's with every conversation, with every interaction where I'm choosing to go a little bit deeper, share a feeling, share an experience, I am connecting. I'm building a web of emotional connection, which strengthens the relationship as a whole. But that's a skill set that many people have not learned how to do.
1: Yeah, that is so good. And again, it gives it great context to understand this. It makes it easier to kind of understand where you're at. Take that self-assessment. Where am I? Summer, spring,
0: yeah.
1: fall, winter. We're going to talk more next time about those, but especially fall and winter. But thanks for being with us. This has flown by the time, but let's come back and keep it going. Can we do that?
0: Sounds good.
1: And let me turn to the listener. If Deborah's book, Relationship Skills, The Four Seasons That Will Make or Break Your Love Life, would be a help to you, get a hold of us. I mean, we'll get it out to you. If you can make a gift of any amount, we'll send it to you at $5. That will barely cover the postage, but we'll get it out to you as our way of saying thank you for being in the ministry together. If you could do more, obviously we can reach more people. But no relationship should stay the same forever. We're growing. We have these seasons in our relationships that we need to be mindful of. So contact us. Last year alone, 500,000 marriages were strengthened through the Focus on the Family resources. I'm really proud of that.
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0: Hello, and welcome to Just in Time Ministries with Pastor Rhonda Penquite. We have more power and authority in Christ than we know, and when we learn to act on it in faith, God guarantees our success. So let's join Rhonda as she teaches us how to walk in victory.
1: Your choice is for me and my house. We're choosing life. And it's because you have fully accepted God. We fully accept God. God, just do with us as you please. Lead us, guide us, show us, teach us, correct us, direct us. Yes, God raised Jesus to life. And since God's spirit of resurrection lives in you, visualize this. God's spirit of resurrection lives in you. Wow, now what? He will also raise your dying body to life by the same spirit that breathes life into you. Well, when did that happen? When you got born again, you were raised to life, a newness of life, a new creation that never before existed. You are free to live, and you are free to live by the dynamic power of the Holy Spirit. And if he's given you dynamic power, what are you going to do with it? We're going to do all the same works that Jesus did, signs, wonders, work, miracles, and testimonies and breakthroughs follow us everywhere we go. And everywhere we set the soles of our feet, we take authority. Because we are now living by the impulses of the Holy Spirit. And we are motivated to pursue spiritual realities. So it's all about your mindset. You get what you believe. You say what you believe. Out of the heart, the mouth speaks. The power of death and life is in your tongue. And you'll eat the fruit of it. Oh my goodness, this is so good. So good, so good. The flesh has no claims on us at all. The flesh has no claims on us at all. This is verse 12. And we have no further obligation to live in obedience to it. You have no further obligation to live under the law of sin and death. Been obliterated. What's the scripture we've been reading? Where Jesus obliterated, destroyed, took care of all of that. It's all gone. All the effects of death, gone. Dust in the wind, blown away, never to be seen again. Verse 13, for when you live controlled by the flesh, you are about to die, but, here's the but. I love the buts in the Bible. If the life of the Spirit puts to death the corrupt ways of the flesh, we then taste his abundant life. Whew. Wow. Your choice. Because the wages of sin is death. And if you're not sinning, there's no death. And if there's no death, what is there? Life. Because John 10:10, Jesus came to give us a more abundant life to the overflow. And if the life of the Spirit puts to death the corrupt ways of the flesh, we then taste his abundant life. Oh, when can this happen? Now. now. Verse 14, the mature children of God are those who are moved by the impulses of the Holy Spirit. That's how you can tell your level of maturity. How moved are you by the impulses of the Holy Spirit? And you did not receive the spirit of religious duty. Ooh, boy, that needs to break some yoke off of some people. You did not receive the spirit of religious duty, leading you back into the fear of never being good enough, never having done enough. Oh, I didn't do the right thing. No. Here it is again. But you have received the spirit of full acceptance, enfolding you, we could say entangling you, into the family of God. And you will never feel orphaned. For as he rises up within us, our spirits join him in saying the words of tender affection, beloved Father. For the Holy Spirit makes God's fatherhood real to us as he whispers into our innermost being, you are God's beloved child. Put that on your refrigerator. I am God's beloved child. God is my beloved Father. We will experience being co-glorified with him. Wow, co-glorified. We're going to go through some things, but when we come out, I was talking to somebody who's been going through, a lot the last few years. Demonic attacks, lies, lawsuits. Every day they're just trying to find something on this person to bring a lawsuit, to force a resignation, all these things. So I was talking with this person last night, and I said, you know, all these things you're going through, look how smart you're going to be because you had to learn some things. And this person agreed. And I reminded this person that the bigger the battle, the greater the victory. I said, oh, your victory is going to be amazing. Your victory is going to be beyond. And it's also going to put you in a position for governance, because what we'll get into next week is this is all about governance. Remember, we talked about we're here to rule and reign. We're here to govern. We've been talking about that for years. Verse 18 goes on to say, I am convinced that any suffering we endure, and what do we suffer for? The word's sake. We don't suffer sickness and disease because that can't touch us. Didn't touch Jesus, and we're as he is, so it can't touch us. So get revelation on that. Name it and claim it. Decree a thing that shall be established for you. I am convinced that any suffering we endure is less than nothing. And we talked about, I was coaching a basketball game, and we were behind by like 20 points at halftime. We came back, and one of the players hit a last-second shot that tied the game. We go into overtime, and we end up winning the game by 4 points. And my mom found this little picture of an hourglass, and the words going through the hourglass say, there is nothing less important than the score at halftime. So this is talking about what's less important. These things, these sufferings that we go through now are so insignificant and less than important. Less than not important. They're less than nothing compared to the magnitude of glory that is about to be unveiled within us. There's a magnitude of glory that's about to be unveiled in you. And that's what I was telling this person last night. There's a magnitude of glory that's about to be unveiled in you. Well, this person is still kind of in the religious mode, but coming out, coming out, coming out. The entire universe, get this, can you visualize this? The entire universe is standing on tiptoe. Whew. The entire universe is standing on tiptoe, yearning. Have you ever done that? You stood on tiptoe and you stretch your neck out and you're yearning to see the unveiling of God's glorious sons and daughters. Who's that? Me. That's us. The unveiling. The entire universe is standing on tiptoe, yearning to see the unveiling of God's glorious sons and daughters. Well, the unveiling is as you get revelation of this is who you are. That's the unveiling. And we're going to be like popcorn. This one's going to pop. You're going to pop. That one's going to pop. He's going to pop. She's going to pop. That's the unveiling. And it's going to happen real quick. Very quickly. Very quickly. For against its will, the universe itself has had to endure the empty futility resulting from the consequences of human sin. But now, there's the buts, but now, with eager expectation, all creation longs for the freedom from its slavery to decay and to experience with us, oh, what's that mean? To experience with us, because we're going to experience this too. And as we experience it, creation experiences it. So the sooner we experience it, the sooner creation can also experience it. Wow. All creation longs for freedom from the slavery to decay and to experience with us the wonderful freedom coming to God's children. Free at last, free at last. Praise the Lord. We are already free at last. It's just your mindset has kept you into slavery. Come out wherever you are. Oh, my goodness. Wow. We who have already experienced the first fruits of the Spirit also inwardly groan as we passionately long to experience our full status as God's sons and daughters, including, go get this. Are you ready? Are you ready? Including our physical bodies being transformed. When? Well, it's already done, but you can negate it by your thinking. Why would you? You got something better to believe? That's what I tell people. I've got nothing better to believe. Why not? I've got nothing better to believe. And God keeps confirming this. Because sometimes I wonder, wow, should I even be saying this, God? And then he confirms it. I get excited. And yes, yes, yes. What's that song? Yes, Lord, yes, your Lord, yes, yes, Lord. Woo! Go to verse 28. So we are convinced that every detail of our lives is continually woven together for good. How many times, and we just talked about this too, how all these things are woven together. Our lives are woven together. Here it is in the scripture. We are convinced that every detail of our lives, every detail is continually woven together for good, for good, for good. What's Jeremiah 29:11 say? I know the thoughts I have for you, plans for good and not for evil. Plans to give you a good future, a hope, and a good end. For we are his lovers who have been called to fulfill his designed purposes. Put that on your refrigerator. I am God's lover. Woo! All of our intimacies and ecstasies are with him. He created them. We might as well enjoy them. Wow. For we are his lovers who have been called to fulfill his designed purpose. For he knew all about us before we were born. God knew all about you before you were born. All about you. Think about that. All about you. And he destined us from the beginning to share the likeness of his son. Don't be predestined. It's to share the likeness of his son. This means the son is the oldest among a vast family of brothers and sisters who will become just like him. Well, how soon can we become just like him? Now. So if we change our thinking, and what do we need to renew our mind and reprogram ourselves? To the way we think about and see ourselves. Because then that will unlock Christ in you, the hope of glory, and you'll see him as he is. Verse 30, having determined our destiny ahead of time, okay, so then he's repeating this. When he repeats something, he's serious. He means it. Having determined our destiny ahead of time, now you have a will, you can choose to follow that destiny or not. As for me and my house, we are following this destiny because it is so exciting. The real Christian life is not boring. He called us to himself and transferred his perfect righteousness to everyone he called. You have his perfect righteousness. He already transferred it to you. You are the righteousness of God in Christ. And those who possess his perfect righteousness, he co-glorified with his son. If you are co-glorified, when did that happen? Past tense. You are, we are co-glorified with Jesus. We sit with Jesus at the right hand of Father on that throne of all power. As he is, so are we in this world. Let's reprogram our thinking to see ourselves the way he sees us. Amen. Hi, this is Rhonda. Thank you for joining us today. You are here for just such a time as this, so go forth in the power of his might and possess all that is yours in Christ Jesus.
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previous broadcast of Just in Time with Rhonda Penquite was sponsored by Just in Time Ministries on Iowa's Hope 940. The following broadcast of Just in Time with Rhonda Penquite on Hope 940 is sponsored by Just in Time Ministries.

0: Hello, and welcome to Just in Time Ministries with Pastor Rhonda Penquite. We have more power and authority in Christ than we know, and when we learn to act on it in faith, God guarantees our success. So let's join Rhonda as she teaches us how to walk in victory.
1: Your choice is for me and my house. We're choosing life. And it's because you have fully accepted God. We fully accept God. God, just do with us as you please. Lead us, guide us, show us, teach us, correct us, direct us. Yes, God raised Jesus to life. And since God's spirit of resurrection lives in you, visualize this. God's spirit of resurrection lives in you. Wow, now what? He will also raise your dying body to life by the same spirit that breathes life into you. Well, when did that happen? When you got born again, you were raised to life. A newness of life, a new creation that never before existed. You are free to live, and you are free to live by the dynamic power of the Holy Spirit. And if he's given you dynamic power, what are you going to do with it? We're going to do all the same works that Jesus did. Signs, wonders, miracles, and testimonies and breakthroughs follow us everywhere we go. And everywhere we set the soles of our feet, we take authority. Because we are now living by the impulses of the Holy Spirit, and we are motivated to pursue spiritual realities. So it's all about your mindset. You get what you believe. You say what you believe. Out of the heart, the mouth speaks. The power of death and life is in your tongue, and you'll eat the fruit of it. Oh my goodness, this is so good. So good, so good. The flesh has no claims on us at all. The flesh has no claims on us at all. This is verse 12. And we have no further obligation to live in obedience to it. You have no further obligation to live under the law of sin and death. Been obliterated. What's the scripture we've been reading? Where Jesus obliterated, destroyed, took care of all of that. It's all gone. All the effects of death, gone. Dust in the wind, blown away, never to be seen again. Verse 13, for when you live controlled by the flesh, you are about to die, but, here's the but. I love the buts in the Bible. If the life of the Spirit puts to death the corrupt ways of the flesh, we then taste his abundant life. Whew. Wow. Your choice. Because the wages of sin is death. And if you're not sinning, there's no death. And if there's no death, what is there? Life. Because John 10:10, Jesus came to give us a more abundant life to the overflow. And if the life of the Spirit puts to death the corrupt ways of the flesh, we then taste his abundant life. Well, when can this happen? Now. now. Verse 14, the mature children of God are those who are moved by the impulses of the Holy Spirit. That's how you can tell your level of maturity. How moved are you by the impulses of the Holy Spirit? And you did not receive the spirit of religious duty. Ooh, boy, that needs to break some yoke off of some people. You did not receive the spirit of religious duty, leading you back into the fear of never being good enough, never having done enough. Oh, I didn't do the right thing. No. Here it is again. But you have received the spirit of full acceptance, enfolding you, we could say entangling you, into the family of God. And you will never feel orphaned. For as he rises up within us, our spirits join him in saying the words of tender affection, Beloved Father.

0: For the Holy Spirit makes God's fatherhood real to us as he whispers into our innermost being, you are God's beloved child. Put that on your refrigerator. I am God's beloved child. God is my beloved father. We will experience being co-glorified with him. Wow, co-glorified. We're going to go through some things, but when we come out, I was talking to somebody who's been going through a lot the last few years. Demonic attacks, lies, lawsuits. Every day they're just trying to find something on this person to bring a lawsuit, to force a resignation, all these things. So I was talking with this person last night, and I said, you know, all these things you're going through, look how smart you're going to be because you had to learn some things. And this person agreed. And I reminded this person that the bigger the battle, the greater the victory. I said, oh, your victory is going to be amazing. Your victory is going to be beyond. And it's also going to put you in a position for governance, because what we'll get into next week is this is all about governance. Remember, we talked about we're here to rule and reign. We're here to govern. We've been talking about that for years. Verse 18 goes on to say, I am convinced that any suffering we endure, and what do we suffer for? The word's sake. We don't suffer sickness and disease because that can't touch us. Didn't touch Jesus, and we're as he is, so it can't touch us. So get revelation on that. Name it and claim it. Decree a thing that shall be established for you. I am convinced that any suffering we endure is less than nothing. And we talked about, I was coaching a basketball game, and we were behind by like 20 points at halftime. We came back, and one of the players hit a last-second shot that tied the game. We go into overtime, and we end up winning the game by 4 points. And my mom found this little picture of an hourglass, and the words going through the hourglass say, there is nothing less important than the score at halftime. So this is talking about what's less important. These things, these sufferings that we go through now are so insignificant and less than important, less than not important. They're less than nothing compared to the magnitude of glory that is about to be unveiled within us. There's a magnitude of glory that's about to be unveiled in you. And that's what I was telling this person last night. There's a magnitude of glory that's about to be unveiled in you. Well, this person is still kind of in the religious mode, but coming out, coming out, coming out. The entire universe, get this, can you visualize this? The entire universe is standing on tiptoe. Whew. The entire universe is standing on tiptoe, yearning. Have you ever done that? You're still on tiptoe and you stretch your neck out and you're yearning to see the unveiling of God's glorious sons and daughters. Who's that? Me. That's us. The unveiling. The entire universe is standing on tiptoe, yearning to see the unveiling of God's glorious sons and daughters. Well, the unveiling is as you get revelation of this is who you are. That's the unveiling. And we're going to be like popcorn. This one's going to pop. You're going to pop. That one's going to pop. He's going to pop. She's going to pop. That's the unveiling. And it's going to happen real quick. Very quickly. Very quickly. For against its will, the universe itself has had to endure the empty futility resulting from the consequences of human sin. But now, there's the buts, but now, with eager expectation, all creation longs for the freedom from its slavery to decay and to experience with us. Oh, what's that mean? To experience with us, because we're going to experience this too. And as we experience it, creation experiences it. So the sooner we experience it, the sooner creation can also experience it. Wow. All creation longs for freedom from the slavery to decay and to experience with us the wonderful freedom coming to God's children. Free at last, free at last. Praise the Lord. We are already free at last. It's just your mindset has kept you into slavery. Come out wherever you are. Oh my goodness. Wow. We who have already experienced the first fruits of the Spirit also inwardly groan as we passionately long to experience our full status as God's sons and daughters, including, oh, get this. Are you ready? Including our physical bodies being transformed. When? Well, it's already done, but you can negate it by your thinking. Why would you? You got something better to believe? That's what I tell people. I've got nothing better to believe. Why not? I've got nothing better to believe. And God keeps confirming this. Because sometimes I wonder, wow, should I even be saying this, God? And then he confirms it. And I get excited. And yes, yes, yes. What's that song? Yes, Lord, yes, your Lord, yes, yes, Lord. Woo! Go to verse 28. So we are convinced that every detail of our lives is continually woven together for good. How many times, and we just talked about this too, how all these things are woven together. Our lives are woven together. Here it is in the scripture. We are convinced that every detail of our lives, every detail is continually woven together for good, for good, for good. What's Jeremiah 29:11 say? I know the thoughts I have for you, plans for good and not for evil. Plans to give you a good future, a hope, and a good end. For we are his lovers who have been called to fulfill his designed purposes. Put that on your refrigerator. I am God's lover. Woo! All of our intimacies and ecstasies are with him. He created them. We might as well enjoy them. Wow. For we are his lovers who have been called to fulfill his designed purpose. For he knew all about us before we were born. God knew all about you before you were born. All about you. Think about that. All about you. And he destined us from the beginning to share the likeness of his son. Don't be predestined. It's to share the likeness of his son. This means the son is the oldest among a vast family of brothers and sisters who will become just like him. Well, how soon can we become just like him? Now. So if we change our thinking, and what do we need to renew our mind and reprogram ourselves? To the way we think about and see ourselves. Because then that will unlock Christ in you, the hope of glory, and you'll see him as he is. Verse 30, having determined our destiny ahead of time, okay, so then he's repeating this. When he repeats something, he's serious. He means it. Having determined our destiny ahead of time, now you have a will, you can choose to follow that destiny or not. As for me and my house, we are following this destiny because it is so exciting. You know, the real Christian life is not boring. He called us to himself and transferred his perfect righteousness to everyone he called. You have his perfect righteousness. He already transferred it to you. You are the righteousness of God in Christ. And those who possess his perfect righteousness, he co-glorified with his son. If you were co-glorified, when did that happen? Past tense. You are, we are co-glorified with Jesus. We sit with Jesus at the right hand of Father on that throne of all power. As he is, so are we in this world. Let's reprogram our thinking to see ourselves the way he sees us. Amen. Hi. Hi, this is Rhonda. Thank you for joining us today. You are here for just such a time as this, so go forth in the power of His might and possess all that is yours in Christ Jesus.
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0: as the male slaves do, if she does not please her master, who has betrothed her to himself, then he shall let her be redeemed. He shall not have any right to sell her, etc., etc. But it goes on to say, if he takes another wife, he cannot diminish her, the first wife's, food, her clothing, or her marriage rights, meaning sexual rights. And it says, if he does not do these things for her, she shall go out for free without paying any money. You know, she's got her freedom. If she's married her master and he finds someone he likes better and he stops having sex with her, she goes free. I mean, that's divorce. Those are grounds for divorce. Now, Jesus didn't mention that as grounds for divorce, but it was understood among the Jews that that was. And Jesus didn't say a whole lot about divorce. He spoke about it a few times. But certainly, even if it's not grounds for divorce for a man or woman to deprive their spouse of sex, it is certainly a grievous sin against them if they, because frankly, people have needs in that area. And they can bite the bullet if they have to, but that's asking them to, you know, die to some essential part of their humanness. And that's just not fair, because when you got married, that was part of the deal. So anyway, I will say this. If a man knows that his wife can't participate without pain or without great discomfort, then, you know, she should be sorry that she can't and wish she could. But if she can't, he should suck it up. You know, he should just say, okay, you know, I guess my sex life is over for the rest of my life. So there does come a time when some are. You know, I was surprised when I was reading something by G.K. Chesterton a few years ago. It was about family life. I don't remember which book it was. But he was talking about sexual relations between couples. And I don't remember how this came up, but he just made a passing comment. And he said, I don't know why couples over 50 years old would even want to have sex anymore. Now, he is a Roman Catholic, and I think Roman Catholics had the idea that you shouldn't have sex except to get pregnant. He probably assumed after 50, people can't really get pregnant anymore, or generally speaking. So that, well, why would you want sex after that, you know? Certain values in it besides having babies. And the things that make people desire it often continue well after age 50. But I also would say this. When he wrote, women who are 50 years old and men who are 50 years old were often much less attractive than who were younger, because they didn't obsess over staying young like our generations do. You'll meet women who are in their 70s or 80s, and they're still quite attractive. I mean, they're attractive old ladies, but they're attractive. And yet, my grandmother, who was attractive enough when she was young, I saw a picture of her when she was, I think, 55. And the way she was dressed and wore her hair and stuff, she looked like an old biddy. I'm sure she didn't dress that way when she was young. But older women and men, they just didn't try to stay young all the time a few generations ago. And we're probably the worse off, because we become obsessed. We still want to look good until we die. And perhaps in G.K. Chesterton's time, people over 50, they'd let themselves go, you know. And so maybe he'd say, I don't know why anyone would want to have sex. The point is, though, there are some times in history when the sexual life between a couple did end much younger than we would want it to. But that doesn't mean that if one of the parties is still, you know, virile and wants to have a relationship with his wife that way, that she can just cut him off because I just don't feel like it anymore. But I think very much important that a man needs to be sensitive to his wife if she can't easily or comfortably have relationships. I think just laying down his life for his wife, as Christ laid down for the church, is something he should endeavor to do and ask God to give him the grace for it and not go to pornography about it. All right, well, we're out of time. What fun subjects, eh? 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
9: 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I'm joined today by Alex McFarland. We'll talk about truth from a biblical perspective on this edition of The Plumb Line.
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9: 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On today's edition of The Plumb Line, I am very excited to be joined by Alex McFarland. Alex, well, he described himself the best way of all, a saved sinner who's excited about Jesus. And I love it when I ask people, you know, their bios or what they want me to share about them. I've had a few people who have said similar statements, and those are my favorite bios of all because that's the only thing that really matters and is really important. And with us talking today about the concept of truth from a biblical worldview, I think that's also a good way to start, is the reality that the truth is Jesus Christ, who he is and what he has done. And that's what we're going to dig into with Alex McFarland today. So welcome to the broadcast, Alex.
12: Oh, thanks so much. It's great to be with you.
9: Yeah, so thankful to have you on the airwaves here. As I said before we started recording, I've been in radio almost 4 decades, and not all of that has been Christian radio, but a good chunk of it has been. And I've read many things by you. I've read about you, and but never had the opportunity, the privilege to get to have a conversation and record a show together. And so really looking forward to this. And we start off our first visit together with basically the word, the concept here that has formed or founded your whole ministry that you're involved with now, truth.
12: Yeah, truth is the driving force of my heart, really, Jay. And I just want to say before we get too much farther into the conversation, it's a privilege to be with you. Thank you for having me. You're very gracious, and to speak to you and your listeners is an honor. I guess it's just the grace of God, but as long as I've been alive, truth really mattered to me, you know? I mean, this might sound kind of silly, but I remember growing up on the playground, I loved to play kickball at recess. And I remember, you know, in third and fourth grade kickball, and by the way, we passionately played during recess, man, whether it was stickball or basketball or kickball, you know, by second, third, fourth grade, I knew which guys were going to cheat and I knew which guys weren't. And seriously, you know, I grew up on a farm in rural North Carolina. And, you know, whenever you got to pick teams for sports and for recess, looking back, although I didn't really realize it at the time, I knew who the guys were that would try to cheat and I knew who they weren't. And I always picked my teams accordingly. And little did I know, when I was in college and I became a Christian through going to a Monday night Bible study, but I've always cared about truth. It rankles me when things aren't true, because like John 18:35, when the Lord was before Pilate and Pilate asked the question, And it's one of the most important questions anybody could ponder. What is truth? So I would submit, Jay, that our nation, really our world at this moment, is in a crisis of truth.

0: And traditionally, great thinkers throughout history have had what we call the correspondence view of truth. Truth is that which corresponds to reality. In other words, it's the way things really are. But you and I, for various reasons, political, economic, there are a lot of people that are trying to live in opposition to reality. People are trying to live in opposition to truth. And, you know, obviously the most important thing the world needs right now is the Lord Jesus, obviously. But on a broader sense, I could say this, what America needs, and it is going to be the determination between whether America survives or falls, we as a nation must decide if we are willing to live by truth, or are we going to try to fight truth, suppress truth, create our own idea about truth. Either we're going to stand on truth, or truth is going to be our undoing. And so, yeah, I'm a guy for God's glory, and with God's help, I want to be promoting truth. And that, of course, the most primary, most important, fundamental truth of all is that Jesus Christ is the way, the truth, the life, John 14:6. Mm-hmm. Our world needs truth, and you and I share that commitment to spread it, don't we?
1: Amen. Yeah. And you kind of brought about the definition there, which is the place that we have to start of truth. And I think you said something to the effect of it is reality, truth. And yeah. And that's the biggest problem in our society today, is there are so many areas where we are just outright denying reality, which is equated to denying truth then, huh?
0: Exactly. For 35 years, I've been blessed to have a good Christian wife, and she's a nurse, right? And she, as a nurse, has done a lot of things. And sadly, sometimes in delivering babies, there are babies that come out of the womb addicted to drugs or fetal alcohol syndrome. And I'm giving an example of how our nation is just not comfortable with truth these days. When a baby is a victim of substance abuse on the part of the mother, that's a tragedy. And, I mean, imagine the moment you come into this world having drug addiction. And so my wife, you know, by being married to a nurse, I've just known about certain medical issues and trends. Well, I just read in Boston, Massachusetts, this was a couple of days ago, the hospitals forever in Boston, if a baby was born with substance abuse implications, social services would get involved. Maybe the mother abused alcohol or even cigarettes or cocaine or crack or something while she was pregnant. It's very sad. Well, Boston just this week says that to point out the ethnic groups most likely to give birth to drug-addicted babies is racist. And to get social services involved is not our job anymore. And pointing out which ethnicities are most likely to have drug use, drug abuse, and drug addicted babies. That's structural racism. And by the way, this is part of a larger conversation that we call critical theory, which is horrid, it's false, it's atheistic, and it's Marxist. And critical theory, Jay, honestly, and by the way, when you and I finish this interview, I'm headed to teach a history of philosophy class. So The philosophical trends that very often take decades to get down to street level. I mean, this is kind of part of what I do, and a very fascinating subject, fascinating, if not heartbreaking, has been the philosophical trends over the last 500 years since the Reformation. And 160 years ago, really one of the biggest philosophical juggernauts to rock the world was Darwinian evolution. Well, for, you know, a century and a half, virtually everything began to be reinterpreted in light of evolution. Politics, economics, morals, government, religion. And, I mean, that was bad enough. But I would say this, critical theory has the potential to be every bit as influential as Darwinian evolution. And I'll tell you why, because in critical theory, which has really just begun to rear its head over the last 20 years. But since COVID, over the last 4 or 5 years, Jay, hugely influential. Critical theory says there are only two classes. There are the oppressed and the oppressor. And if someone, in the idea of critical theory, which is false, it's wrong, but let me just explain what's going on here. In the idea of critical theory, if you are in a position of leadership, if you are in control, necessarily you are an oppressor. And if someone else is not in a position of authority, then of necessity, they are oppressed. Now get back to the Boston Hospital, not living by truth. They're saying, okay, there's a certain ethnic minority, African Americans, of all groups that might give birth to a drug addicted infant. It's African Americans, they're most likely. And they said, we are no longer going to report this. We're no longer going to get social services involved because this is part of structural racism. The reason that African American mothers, if a mother is going to give birth to a drug addicted baby, then 80% of the time, if that happens, it would be an African American mother. That is because of racism. And, you know, as a theologian, philosopher, and cultural watcher, and as an academic who, you know, God knows, Jay, all I care about is truth. I want to pull my hair out. It's not racism, it's drug use. And who's suffering here is the child.
1: Right.
0: So they're going to say, you know, who am I to impinge on your culture? If your child is, you know, addicted to drugs in utero, well, that's just a cultural more that I'm not going to say yay or nay over. Here's my point. We have got to have some moral courage. Augustine said, love is to seek the highest good of another. And Jesus told us to love our neighbor. Well, if I'm going to do what the Lord said do and love my neighbor, and if, as one of the greatest thinkers in history said 1600 years ago, love is to seek the highest good, then I have got to have the courage and the presence of mind to tell my neighbor what is true. And what is true is that we should not do drugs. What is true is we should be faithful to our families. What the truth is, if a man impregnates a woman, he should marry her and raise that child. What is true is that a baby needs their biological mother and dad. Volumes of research document that children do the best, they thrive, they are most likely to graduate school, most likely to launch into a healthy, productive adulthood if they grow up in the same home with their biological mother and father. What is true? And I mean, any issue, economics, morals, homosexuality, transgenderism. I mean, Jay, we are a country that if we do not muster the courage to speak truth, live truth, and call out falsehood, our nation is going to fall apart. Mm-hmm. By the time you and I are old and gone, we'll either be a subset of the UN or some atheistic communist colony of China. If we don't have a revival of truth, and my prayer is that your listeners will intercede, stand strong, and together let's beg God for an opportunity to return to truth. Because if we don't, it will be our undoing.
1: Yeah, yeah. So well put and insightful. And really, that statement is vital truth that we must regard the truth and live and abide in the truth. Our subject, Truth from a Biblical Worldview, my guest, Alex McFarland, and I'm thankful to you, Alex, for bringing up critical theory, because that gives me the opportunity to share with our listening family here that the Plumb Line has covered critical theory, oh, a few times. I'm recalling one broadcast in particular with Dr. Corey Miller of Ratio Neal Christy, who addressed critical theory, did a fantastic job. And so you can find that and other editions of The Plumb Line at places where you go for podcasts. And so just go to Spotify, for example. That's a good one to visit. I know it's available there, and put in The Plumb Line with Jay Rudolph. And you can certainly check out Alex McFarland's site and more information about him, as I know that you talk about this a lot too, Alex. We're going to have to go to the break here, and then we'll pick up right where we left off. I'd love to have you connect with me as well. The email address is theplumblineradio@gmail.com. Theplumblineradio@gmail.com. 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
1: 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Thanks for joining me for The Plumb Line. I'm your host, Jay Rudolph. My guest is Alex McFarland. We're talking about truth from a biblical worldview. That's quite a big subject, big concept here. We could spend months on this, and yet we're having just a two-part series. So obviously we're going to just tackle a few of the highlights regarding what the scriptures have to say about truth. And Alex kind of brought up one of those very early in the broadcast when you said the well-known, at least I hope it's well-known to all of my listeners, verse John 14:6, where Jesus said, "I am the way and the truth and the life. No one comes to the Father except through me." And there's certainly a lot we could talk about just on that one verse, but we're focusing on the word truth. Jesus here himself says he is the truth. Of course, in the beginning of that gospel, John chapter 1, we're told that Jesus is the Word and the Word. So thereby, just our logical reasoning here, that makes not only Jesus the truth, but the Word is the truth. And so we can make an argument that if we want to know truth, we need to know Jesus and we need to know the Word of God.
0: Amen. We do. You know, I've often said to understand the Bible, look for Jesus. And John 5:39, Jesus said, "Search the scriptures, for they testify of me." You know, it's important not only to know about God and to know what the Bible says, but the beautiful thing about Christianity, Jay, as you know, and as I discovered when I was in college, that we can have a personal relationship with Jesus Christ. It's a fine thing to know about Jesus, to know that he died on the cross and that he paid the sin debt for the world. But every individual needs that moment when it becomes personal. And Jay, I would be remiss if I didn't point this out, that there may be somebody even listening now, and You're not sure that you have been born again. We often say this, Jesus is as close by as a prayer. And I just want to encourage all of your listeners to make sure that you're sure that there has been that moment when you said it within your heart. You said, Lord, come into my life and

0: wash my sin away and save me. The Bible uses several terms like to be born again, to be redeemed. Peter preached at Pentecost, be converted. But it means that you have put your faith in Jesus. And every person listening can do that today. One of my favorite verses in John 6:37, the Lord said this, the one who comes to me, I will not reject or cast out. And so to everybody listening, make sure that you've put your faith in Jesus. And as we say, he is as close by as a prayer. If you call out to Christ today, confess your sin, believe in him, he will save you. He will forgive you. Your assurance that you're ready to meet God whenever that day comes, it can be today by putting your trust in Jesus. And so I would encourage everybody to do that.
1: 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And I'd love to share that message here on the Plumb Line and encourage people to reach out to me at that email address I gave as we went into the break, theplumblineradio@gmail.com. Plumb is P-L-U-M-B, theplumblineradio@gmail.com. Love to hear from someone who has put their faith in Jesus Christ as a result of these seeds of the gospel sown on the Plumb Line. And maybe you're not quite there yet. You still have questions. Reach out to me at that email address. I also was noting, Alex, that at alexmcfarland.com, you've got My Relationship with God booklet. I think that would be a great resource for someone to pick up, too, if they have some questions still, huh?
0: Amen. Yeah, if you go to my website, alexmcfarland.com, look for this tab, What Does God Say About My Relationship with Him? And we'll give you this free little booklet. In fact, I'm holding it in my hand right now. One of the things we did in this booklet, Jay, we share what the gospel is, the good news of the gospel, but we also take the Apostles' Creed. The Apostles' Creed is an ancient statement of belief, and we talk about 12 timeless truths about Christianity from the Apostles' Creed. And I know a lot of listeners, maybe they recited that in church. We've also got this booklet in Spanish, French, and Chinese, but the English version is the only one we're printing right now. But we've given, I don't know, 250,000 of these little booklets out. And I think it'll help your listeners, anyone that reads it, it will help you not only have assurance of your salvation, but I think it will enable you to better understand what we call a biblical worldview. Go to alexmcfarland.com, get the little booklet, My Relationship with God, and a deep dive into the Apostles' Creed. I think it will strengthen you to present and defend the Christian faith.
1: Yeah, well, thank you. I encourage people to visit that site, alexmcfarland.com, and we're going to have to wrap up this first discussion regarding truth from a biblical worldview, but I encourage people to return for the second part as we'll continue with more. Hardly got into much depth here, but we'll get in much more deeply in the second portion to come because there's a lot to share about this matter. As Alex said, kind of right at the get-go here, this is really the foundation of life, truth. Your life needs to be built upon truth because, as I've been saying, Jesus is the truth, and we need to build our life on the rock, Jesus Christ, our firm foundation. Well, love to have you join me for the next edition, and again, I'm going to share that email address as well as another website for you to check out because the national sponsor of the Plumb Line is Reasons for Hope, and the Plumb Line site is based off of Reasons for Hope. It's r4h.com/theplumbline. Letter R, F-O-R-H .com/theplumbline. 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
7: Today on our program, you'll hear the touching stories of three Holocaust survivors, Anna, Valena, and Alexandra. And we begin with the president and global CEO of the International Fellowship of Christians and Jews, Yael Eckstein.
2: Anna was just 7 years old when the Nazis came for her, shattering her happy world. Anna was just a little girl during World War II. She bravely survived air raids, evacuation, starvation, brutal cold, illness, and extreme poverty. While Anna and her mom struggled to survive, Anna's father was sent to the trenches of war near Stalingrad. They never heard from him again and have no idea where he died or even what happened to his remains. I cannot imagine the loneliness Anna must have felt. In recent years, age and disease have taken a toll, leaving Anna alone and afraid for her life once again. Without immediate help, I'm afraid that elderly Jews like her may not make it through the upcoming harsh winter months. Today, at the age of 90, Anna once again faces hunger and the brutal cold, and she's not alone. Too many poor and elderly Jews in the former Soviet Union are fighting a daily battle just to survive. Their meager pensions cannot cover the costs of food, shelter, medicines, and other essentials for living. With winter coming, the need is even greater. Snow and ice make it difficult for elderly Holocaust survivors in remote areas to leave their homes, let alone get the food and winter supplies that they need. And that's why I want to ask you to help fill the pantry of a brave Holocaust survivor like Anna. Fill the Pantry will provide Anna and other elderly Holocaust survivors with food, clothing, medicine, heating fuel, blankets, and other basic winter essentials. And thanks to a matching gift that's provided by compassionate friends of the fellowship, your donation today will go twice as far to help suffering elderly Jews in places like Ukraine and the former Soviet Union. In just a minute, we're going to give you a toll-free phone number to call and donate so that you can help fill the pantry for a poor elderly Jew like Anna. Whatever you can give today will go twice as far thanks to a very special matching gift that was provided by faithful friends of the fellowship. So please take a moment to call or text to donate right now. Your gift will double in impact when you donate today. I wish that you could have seen the joy in Anna's eyes as she went to her pantry and opened the big food box that friends like you helped to supply for her. It was filled to the brim with everything that she needed to stay healthy and well-nourished for weeks. But that wasn't all that she received. Your compassionate response and action means so much to the elderly Holocaust survivors like Anna. I know that God will bless you for your generosity because His word promises in Genesis 12:3, I will bless those who bless Israel. Your loving response today will help fill the pantry for thousands of elderly and impoverished Jews so that we can help fill the pantry with food, clothing, medicine, heating fuel, blankets, and other basic essentials that are life-saving. And through the power of today's matching gift, your donation will double in impact. Thank you, my friends. Todah Rabah, as we say in Hebrew, for blessing one of God's chosen people of Israel today with your love and kindness.
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8: Hi, this is Mary from Houston, Texas. The reason that myself and my husband give every month. We are Abraham members now. I'm very proud to be a part of the mission of God.

0: heart. If it's important to him, then it is important to me. All those years ago, I remember seeing the poor elderly Jewish woman that was being interviewed only had a potato in her entire house to eat, and God placed in my heart to give and to sit up in bed and do it right now, and I did, and that has been over 10 years ago. I thank you, Fellowship, for allowing me to be a partner. God bless you, God keep you, and may he make his face shine upon you. Amen.
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3: Vilena was born during World War II to a Jewish family. When the Nazis invaded, her family barely escaped. They ended up in Kazakhstan, cold, hungry, and homeless, but alive. Not all of her relatives were so lucky. Today, at 83, Vilena is the last of her family still living, and once again, she is fighting to survive. She lives alone in a cramped and dilapidated apartment and suffers from multiple health issues. Like too many elderly Jews living in the former Soviet Union, Vilena barely hangs on from one day to the next. Her meager pension does not cover the costs of food, shelter, medicine, and other essentials that she needs every month. And once winter arrives, her needs will be even greater. There's a small window of time, a few precious weeks left, to rush them what they need before the bitter, cold winter season is upon them. And that's why I'm asking you to give a blessing today to the Fellowship's Fill the Pantry Winter Initiative. Fill the Pantry takes place now in advance of the upcoming winter months in frigid, cold places like Ukraine and across the former Soviet Union. The Fellowship's Fill the Pantry Winter Initiative brings nourishing food and medicine, heating fuel, warm blankets, winter clothing, and other life-saving essentials to poor elderly Jews like Vilena. If you've never donated before to the International Fellowship of Christians and Jews, today would be the perfect opportunity. If you're already a supporter of the fellowship, please consider helping us fill the pantry. And thanks to a matching gift from generous fellowship supporters, any donation that you make today will double in impact. Will you help show Vilena and other impoverished Jews like her that they have not been forgotten? Your matching gift today of any amount, large or small, $5 or $500, every dollar will double in impact, and it goes towards the Fellowship's Fill the Pantry Winter Initiative. Your donation will help provide food and medicine, heating fuel, warm blankets, winter clothing, and other essentials for hundreds of Holocaust survivors like Vilena. Whatever you give today will go twice as far to save Jewish lives. So please don't put this off. You'll honor the Lord's command in Psalm 82, verse 3 that says, "Defend the weak and the fatherless, uphold the cause of the poor and the oppressed." How I wish you could have been there last year to see the joy in Vilena's eyes as she opened the big box of food that friends like you had supplied for her. Your kind action today, your blessing, can be the difference between life and death for elderly Jews just like her. May God bless you and your family for loving and caring for his chosen people of Israel.
1: Wherever God's chosen people of Israel are in need, Whether that's in the Holy Land, where recent war and terror attacks have left Israel reeling, or in war-torn Ukraine, or in forgotten corners of the former Soviet Union, where Holocaust survivors like Anna and Valena spend their final years in poverty. The world may turn its back on Israel and the Jewish people, but the Fellowship will not. The Fellowship is providing food to the hungry, clothing to the naked, medicine for those who need it, like those elderly who are homebound, shelter for the poor, especially orphans and the elderly. That's what God has called us to do for His chosen people suffering in Ukraine and around the world, wherever there are Jewish people in need. That's why the International Fellowship of Christians and Jews has launched our annual Fill the Pantry Winter Outreach, the time of year when Christians like you and me help fill the pantries of impoverished Jews with food and winter provisions. 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
4: Hello, my name is Chris. I'm from Lincoln, Nebraska. My story begins with my grandfather 79 years ago. He was a combat engineer in the Second World War. After the war, you know, he came home, and my mom would tell me stories that, and of all the horrors he could talk about the war, he would say over and over again, "Those Jews, those poor Jews." This story has always stuck with me. The commercial was on for International Fellowship of Christians and Jews. And there was this old Jewish Holocaust survivor, and she was saying why she loved America. She said in 1944, when the Nazis were going to kill her, the Americans saved her life. And she said now they're saving her life again by delivering this food. The commercial broke my heart. I told myself I have to do something. And if my grandfather was still here today, I believe he would do something for these people. I know I'm born in such a time as this that I can use my resources to help bless Israel, to help liberate the Holocaust survivors that are starving and the other Jews that are being persecuted at this time. And as long as the King of Kings and Lord of Lords allows me to continue this, I will always find a way to bless Israel.
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text the word FILL, F-I-L-L, to 91999. Once again, here's the president and global CEO of the International Fellowship of Christians and Jews, Yael Eckstein.

0: miracle of his grace, he kept her alive. Too many poor and elderly Jews in Ukraine and the former Soviet Union fight a daily battle each winter season just to survive. The harsh winter months are near, with so much snow and ice that it will sometimes be impossible to reach Holocaust survivors living in remote areas for days at a time. We urgently need your help right now, before winter hits, to make sure that these elderly Holocaust survivors and other elderly Jews have enough food and life-saving winter supplies. That's why I'm asking for your help as we launch the Fellowship's Fill the Pantry Winter Outreach. Fill the Pantry provides Jewish people in Ukraine and the former Soviet Union with food, clothing, medicines, heating fuel, warm blankets, winter clothing, and supplies essential for the winter season. And with Ukraine already in a state of crisis, the challenge of getting essential supplies to isolated villages during wintertime will only make matters worse. Through God's miraculous provision, we were able to get Alexandra out of Ukraine and to bring her safely to Israel. But many others are too sick or too frail to survive the journey. And I grieve for them. Isaiah 58, verse 6 and 7 says this: "Is not this the kind of fasting I have chosen, to share your food with the hungry and to provide the poor wanderer with shelter? To clothe the naked and not to turn away from your own flesh and blood?" This biblical call to compassion is the reason that we launched the Fellowship's Fill the Pantry Winter Outreach each year at this time. For elderly Holocaust survivors like Alexandra, many who only have a few years left of life to live, there may be no tomorrow unless we rush help to them right now. With your donation today of $25, $50, or any other amount to the Fellowship's Fill the Pantry Winter Outreach, you'll help provide nourishing food, including bread, cheese, vegetables, winter clothing, medicine, heating fuel, warm blankets, and other basic winter essentials. Whatever you can give, large or small, will warm the heart and soul of a poor elderly Jew this winter season. Thank you so much, and shalom.
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0: On behalf of the many thousands of hungry and forsaken Jews, we simply want to say thank you. We pray the Lord will multiply your blessing many times over, as the Lord promises to do in Genesis 12:3. Shalom.
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1: Anna was just a little girl during World War II. She bravely survived air raids, evacuation, starvation, brutal cold, illness, and extreme poverty. In recent years, age and disease have taken a toll, leaving Anna alone and afraid for her life once again. 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Today, at the age of 90, Anna once again faces hunger and the brutal cold, and she's not alone. 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
4: In Mark chapter 7, verse 24, it says, "And from there he arose and went away from the region of Tyre and Sidon." This is a very pagan area. "And he entered a house and did not want anyone to know, yet he could not be hidden." Verse 25, "But immediately a woman whose little daughter was possessed by an unclean spirit heard of him." So that tells you a little bit about this woman. She's got a daughter who is demon-possessed. And she heard of Jesus and came and fell down at his feet. Now the woman was a Gentile, or a Canaanite, a Syrophoenician by birth. And she begged Jesus that the demon be brought out of her daughter. And he said to her, "Let the little children be fed first, for it is not right for the children's bread to be thrown to the dogs." But she answered him and says, "Lord, yet even the dogs eat the crumbs." And he said to her, "For this statement, you may go your way. The demon has left your daughter." You know, like, so it's crazy stuff going on with these miracles, right? This is just so unusual, all this stuff. And I think these are teaching lessons for the disciples. He keeps telling them, "Don't tell them who I am. Don't tell anything about going to the cross. Don't say anything." And the reason they can't say anything is, guess what? They're not listening. They're not really understanding what the gospel is all about. They're not really understanding what the cross is all about. And so he tells them, don't tell anyone. And I think all of this is for the disciples as well. She had a heart issue, and I think they have a heart issue. This whole thing starts with, they have eyes to see that cannot see, they have ears to hear that cannot hear, and they have a heart that does not understand. And so those three areas, the heart, the eyes, and the ears, are what Jesus is going to teach on with these miracles.
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12: Hi, this is Robert Jeffress, and I'm glad to study God's Word with you every day on this Bible teaching program. 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What I call a divine invasion. A time that God supernaturally intervened in your life with supernatural power or protection or provision or physical healing. Have you had that kind of divine invasion? They're not common. We recognize that they are few and far between, but the question is, do they happen at all?
13: Welcome to Pathway to Victory with author and pastor Dr. Robert Jeffress. When it comes to prayer, we often ask God for the small things, but we tend to hold back on the big, seemingly impossible requests. Perhaps we're afraid of being disappointed. Today on Pathway to Victory, Dr. Robert Jeffress shows us we can bring even our boldest requests to God and ask Him with confidence. But first, let's take a moment to hear some important ministry updates.
12: Thanks, David, and welcome again to Pathway to Victory. Yesterday, we began a brand new series I've called Divine Invasions. We settled an important question. Does God still work miracles today? And I told you plainly, I believe He does. But this raises another question. When we throw around the word miracle today, we hardly know what we mean by it. Today, I want to take you straight to the Scriptures to find the meaning. As we do, you'll discover that the answer is richer than you might expect, and it will change how you recognize God's hand at work in your own life. Just after my message, I'm going to offer a brand new book I wrote while preparing for this series, and I believe, without question, this book, Divine Invasions, belongs in your collection. First, however, I can't pass up this opportunity to invite you to join me on the vacation of a lifetime. Time is running short to join us on the Pathway to Victory journeys of Paul, Mediterranean Cruise, May 14th through the 23rd, 2027. Now, I know what you might be thinking. Pastor Jeffress, the holidays are right around the corner, but that's actually what makes this the perfect time to act. 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Trust me, it's a gift they will never forget. We've planned the perfect balance of spiritual enrichment and relaxation, and you can make all the arrangements by going to ptv.org. Okay, let's get started with our next study on miracles. I titled today's message, Divine Invasions. As you look in Scripture, you find that there are four Greek words that are translated in some way as a miracle. The first word is the word that is translated mighty works. It's the Greek word dunamis. We get our word dynamite from it. Mighty work. That's a supernatural work that cannot be duplicated by natural agents. A second word that is used in the Bible for miracles is signs. It simply refers to supernatural works that tell us something about the performer of those works. For example, one of the signs of a true apostle, remember there was no scripture in the New Testament times, one of the signs of the apostle was his ability to perform signs. 2 Corinthians 12:12. The signs of a true apostle were performed among you with all perseverance by signs and wonders and miracles. The third word is translated wonders, teros in Greek. It's a word that means literally to be open-mouthed, to stand agape. Have you ever seen something that just took your breath away? You just stood there and went, I can't believe it. That's what a wonder is. The word refers to the response of people to miracles. Fourthly, the word works, or erga. This is a word, works, erga, that is used almost exclusively of the miracles Jesus performed. The Bible said there were certain miracles that the Messiah would perform, and this would be like a neon sign pointing to Jesus. He's the one. The point is that these works were given to Jesus to do to prove He was the Messiah. In John 10, verses 37 and 38, John wrote, quoting Jesus, "If I do not do the works of my Father, don't believe. But if I do them, Though you do not believe me, believe the works, so that you may know and understand that the Father is in me and I am in the Father. Now, those are the four Greek words that are translated or associated with miracles. There is a fifth word that, although it's not found in the Bible, its principle is woven throughout the Bible, and it's the word providence. Have you ever heard people talk about divine providence? Many of our nation's forefathers talked about providence. Providence means to see beforehand. It refers to God's ability to see beforehand what happens to us. Isn't that a comforting thought, that God knows ahead of time? That when something unexpected happens to you, something tragic happens to me, God doesn't slap his forehead and say, "Oh, I can't believe that happened to Robert. Why, he's in a pickle now. What is he going to do?" That's not God. God is not surprised at all. He sees around the curve in the mountain. He sees it all. You know why? Because he's planned it all. The reason God knows what is ahead for us is because he has planned what is ahead for us. Now, some people get all nervous about that. Oh, free will. Are you saying we're just puppets and blah, blah, blah, blah, blah, blah, blah? I don't understand all that. But what I do understand is it's a lot more comforting to believe in a God who is in control of what happens to us than a God who can't control what happens to us. Wouldn't you feel terrible if you thought you were out in this universe on your own, that you were free to be attacked by bad circumstances or bad people, that there was no one controlling what anyone or anything did to you? I would much rather believe in a God who is in control of everything in his universe. And fortunately, that's the God of the Bible. The God of the Bible not only knew what his followers would do, he planned their futures for them. God's providence refers to his control over all creation. And you see that in three specific examples in Scripture. First of all, in Genesis 37 through 50, look at the life of Joseph. Think about Joseph. What a remarkable story. He's left for dead by his brothers, and yet God used that to bring him into Potiphar's household as the chief steward over all of Potiphar's affairs. While he was doing that, he gets falsely accused of rape, is thrown into a prison, but there he meets somebody who will change his future and play a role in getting him released from prison. And by happenstance, he happens to gather the notice of Pharaoh, and Pharaoh makes him the prime minister of Egypt. And because he's prime minister of Egypt, he comes up with a plan to store wheat in the 7 years of plenty, and that wheat is used to feed the entire world in a period of famine. And included in the people who were fed through Joseph's provision were his father and his brothers, who were the nucleus of the nation of Israel. Had none of that happened, there would have been no Israel. There would have been no Messiah, the Lord Jesus Christ. It would have all been destroyed. And I think about those words in Genesis 45:8, when Joseph's brothers finally realized they were talking to their own brother, Joseph. Remember what Joseph said? "Don't be angry with yourself. It is God, not you, who sent me to this place. You meant it for evil, but God used it for good, to bring about this present result, to preserve many people alive." God was at work throughout the life of Joseph. You see that also in the story of Moses. You see God's providence. Here Pharaoh issues an edict to kill all the Hebrew babies. Moses' parents put him in that wicker basket, cover it with tar, put it in the Nile River, and by chance, Pharaoh's daughter is bathing in the Nile, sees the wicker basket, takes Moses to be a part of Pharaoh's household, and God uses those 40 years to prepare Moses for the great Exodus. Or look at Acts chapter 16, the story of Paul and Silas in Philippi. Many of us have been to the ruins of that jail in Philippi where Paul and Silas were imprisoned. And remember, at midnight, they were singing praises to God, and the earthquake came, and it loosened the shackles on Paul and Silas and all of the prisoners and set them free. People say, "Well, there's nothing miraculous there. Earthquakes happen all the time. It's just the tectonic plates shifting. That's all it is." It reminds me of that professor in college, in Bible college, who was trying to convince his students that the Red Sea miracle wasn't really a miracle. And I heard this in college. It wasn't the Red Sea, it was the Reed Sea. And the Reed Sea was only 3 inches deep. And somebody raised their hand and said, well, professor, that means it's even a greater miracle. He said, what do you mean? He said, well, just think of it. Thousands of Egyptians

soldiers drowned in 3 inches of water. You know, don't try to explain away the miracle. Sometimes miracles are natural occurrences like earthquakes that happen at the precise time they're supposed to happen. And that was what was happening with Paul and Silas. Most of the stories, by the way, in the Bible of miracles are really stories of divine providence. And most of the divine invasions you're going to experience are times when God is at work in the circumstances of your life to bring about His will. Now, why does God perform miracles? Does God just get bored in heaven and think, I need to liven some things up on earth, I'll perform some miracles? There are 5 reasons for miracles, and we're going to look at them very quickly. Number 1, to glorify God and Christ. To glorify God and Christ. We use that word glorify. The word means to magnify, to make larger. It's the word doxazo. We get doxology from it, to magnify. In Luke 5, it says, when Jesus healed the paralytic, He said to him, get up and walk. And immediately he got up before them and picked up what he had been lying on and went home glorifying God. I have other scriptures on your outline that show the importance of glorifying God. Listen to this. God has made us to be human magnifying glasses. When people look at us, they ought to see God as large as He really is. The purpose of your life and my life is to make God larger in the eyes of those who see Him. And that's why God performs miracles in our life. Secondly, to demonstrate God's sovereignty. God uses miracles to demonstrate God's sovereignty, His control over all creation. He wants to demonstrate it to unbelievers. In Exodus 7, verses 4 and 5, God explained to Moses why He was going to send these plagues. Exodus 7, verse 5, the Egyptians shall know that I am the Lord when I stretch out my hand on Egypt and will bring out the sons of Israel from their midst. It was going to be for the Egyptians' benefit, but it was also for the children of Israel. When they saw this miracle, it would cause them to trust more in the sovereignty of God. In Deuteronomy 29, verses 5 to 6, God is speaking to a new generation of Israelites who would actually enter into the land. And notice what God said, I've led you 40 years in the wilderness. Your clothes have not worn out on you, and your sandal is not worn out on your foot. You've not eaten bread, nor have you drunk wine or strong drink in order. The reason I did these miracles is in order that you might know that I am the Lord your God. God performs miracles to remind us He's in control. Thirdly, to authenticate God's messengers. Yes, the fact is, God's messengers in biblical times did need to be authenticated that they were speaking truth. And one way they were authenticated was by the miracles they performed. Remember Nicodemus, his talk with Jesus at midnight? Nicodemus conceded, Rabbi, we know that you have come from God as a teacher. How do we know that? For no one can do these signs that you do unless God is with him. Acts 2:22, Peter said, the miracles confirmed the trustworthiness of the messengers of God. Number 4, sometimes God sends miracles to confirm the truth of His message. Now, many times, most times, that's the message of salvation. We see that in Acts 14:3. Peter and Barnabas were preaching in Iconium, and it says they spent a long time there speaking boldly with reliance upon the Lord, who was testifying to the word of His grace, granting that signs and wonders be done by their hands. Their message was grace. Their message was, we are not saved by keeping the law or offering the sacrifices of the Old Testament. We are saved by the grace of Jesus Christ. We're talking about a tectonic shift, an earthquake. That was an earthquake to Judaism. How do we know these men are telling the truth and not preaching heresy? Well, it says by the signs and wonders that they performed. Hebrews 2, verses 3 and 4. After it was first spoken, what? The gospel through the Lord. It was confirmed through signs and wonders. Now, signs are primarily to confirm God's message of salvation, but occasionally, God will use a sign to confirm a personal message He has given to us. Now, we have to be careful here. To try to use signs to determine God's will can be tricky.
Signs can be very subjective. We can actually create a sign that has a probability of coming true to affirm what we already made up our mind we want to do. You know, I think about that guy who was having trouble with his diet, and he was asking the Lord to give him self-control, and one day he drove by the donut shop. He said, "Now, God, if you want me to go into that donut shop, I want you to have a parking space open right in front of the door to that donut shop." He was telling a friend about it later, and he said, "You know, I prayed that, and the most miraculous thing happened. After 2 hours of circling the donut shop, a space opened up." We have to be careful. But that doesn't mean God doesn't use signs. You know, next week is the anniversary of the homegoing of our great friend and leader, Andy Horner. And I will never forget. I know I tell it over and over. I'm going to keep talking about it to the day I die. The way God used Andy to give me the sign I needed at just the right time for this congregation. Back in 2009, we were beginning the fundraising appeal for our campus, $130 million at that time, largest church expansion program in modern history. And you remember in 2009, we were in the depths of that recession. I'll never forget March 9th, 2009, the S&P index hit an all-time low, 666, 666, one-tenth of what it is today. And people were in a panic. And Mark LaVorn, our chairman, and I talked about, we know we're supposed to do this, but is the timing right? Is this the time to do this? One morning I got up and I prayed, "Lord, if I'm supposed to go forward with this, I need a divine sign, and I need it today." I know you're not supposed to pray that way, but sometimes you just do the best you can, don't you? I said, "Lord, please just give me a sign today." I had lunch with Andy and Joan, his wife, and we talked about everything under the sun, including the price of hot dogs at Texas Stadium at the time. And so we didn't once talk about the building campaign. As I was leaving, Andy said, "You know, Pastor, I know times are hard out there, but I think we need to go forward with this." I silently looked up at God and I said, "Is this it? Is this the big sign? It's not much, Lord, but I'll take whatever I can get right now." So I kind of mulled what he said, walked down the street, got in my car at Ross Avenue to go to Baylor Hospital. And while I was driving, my cell phone rang, and it was Andy. He said, "Pastor, I forgot to tell you. Joan and I have been talking for some time, and we want to give the lead gift to the new campus." And when he told me what it was, I almost drove off the road. It was the largest gift that has ever been given to this church. In fact, our consultants told us it was the largest gift ever given to any church for a building project. It was the sign I was looking for. And I remember for years after that, until God took Andy home, he would say, "You know, I don't know why I called you that day." And Joan and I had planned for months what we were going to do. We talked with Tim about what we were going to do. "I don't know why I just called you at that time." I said, "I know why. I know why. That was God." God does that kind of thing to confirm the message sometimes that he wants us to go in. And finally, God uses miracles to encourage greater faith. Woody Allen is an atheist, but he has some great comments. One time he said, "Oh, if only God would give me some sign. If he would just speak to me once, anything, one sentence, two words. If he would just cough." Well, God has done more than cough. He's more than given us one word or two words or a sentence. He's created an entire universe. The Bible says only a moron, a fool, would look at this world and say there is no God. But even in spite of that, God sometimes gives signs. He's given signs to unbelievers, the signs of Jesus Christ. In John 20, verses 30 to 31, the Bible says, "Therefore, many other signs Jesus performed in the presence of his disciples, which are not written in this book, but these have been written so that you may believe that Jesus is the Son of God, and that believing you may have life in his name. Not many people are saved through signs, but some are. But sometimes these signs are for people of faith to have greater faith." And that's why God gives them a divine invasion.
in these next weeks.

0: I hope you'll be encouraged to ask God to intervene in your life in a miraculous way. For the next 4 weeks, we're going to look at the four kinds of miracles: miracles of power, of provision, of protection, miracles of physical restoration. Then in the sixth message, we're going to talk about what to do when your miracle doesn't come. And finally, we're going to look at how to authenticate genuine from fake miracles. But I hope as we talk about these dramatic stories from God's Word, from dramatic stories in today's world, you won't get misled. The focus should not be on the miracles. All miracles should point people to the miracle worker. God performs miracles in our lives to draw us closer to Him. And I hope as you listen to these testimonies from years past, or even today's world, I hope you'll be motivated to come boldly without hesitation before God and ask Him for the miracle you need in your life. Isn't that what the scriptures say? Come boldly to the throne of grace that we might find grace and receive mercy to help in our time of need. Praise God for a God who works miracles today. My friend, this is only the beginning. Over the course of this series, I want to open your eyes to the full sweep of what God is doing when it comes to miracles. And I won't avoid the hardest questions. We'll talk honestly about how to tell an authentic miracle from a counterfeit, and what to do when the miracle you've prayed for simply doesn't come. So much of God's work goes unseen, not because it isn't there, but because we're looking with unspiritual eyes. My book, Divine Invasions, will train you to see His hand where you never noticed it before. 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Most people don't expect a Southern Baptist pastor to preach a series on present-day miracles. 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
1: 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Have you ever personally experienced a miracle?
0: The answer is yes. I was getting ready to go on a mission trip to Puerto Rico. I was a high school student, and I suddenly lost the feeling in my right arm. And my parents took me to a neurologist. They couldn't find anything wrong, so I went ahead and went on the trip. And I remember at night just praying that God would remove that problem, that lack of feeling. And one night I felt especially impressed to pray that God would do a miracle. And I awakened in the middle of the night, and to my surprise, the feeling had come back in my arm. The next day, I called my parents back home, and my dad answered the phone. And I told him what had happened, and I wanted to tell my mom. And he said, well, your mother's in the hospital. She had a procedure done, and she's there, but I'm sure she'd be delighted to hear about it. So I called her, got her in the hospital, and she said, "What time was that you were praying?" And I told her, and we did the calculation of the time change. She said, "Well, last night, our pastor, Dr. Criswell, came to visit me in the hospital," she said. "And I told him of your situation." And he said, "Well, let's pray for Robert right now." And Julianne, the same time they were praying was the time that miracle occurred in my life. So does it happen all the time? No. Sometimes God wills for us to go through illness, but sometimes he does a miracle. And I think every one of us hopefully can look back on a time when God supernaturally intervened in our life.
1: Thanks, Dr. Jeffress. I'm David J. Mullins. 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
6: It will be a barrier to faith if what you're living on, Jesus says, is this praise from one another thing. If that's really what you're feeding your soul on, it will hinder you from ever being my disciple. You will never be a follower of Jesus Christ if you live on the approval of others.
7: Welcome to Open the Bible with Pastor Colin Smith. And Colin, I think you're probably striking a chord with a number of us who tend to be people pleasers. We want the approval of others. But as you point out here, if that's what we're living for and find our identity in, we're never going to be the follower of Christ that we could be otherwise.
8: Yeah, we're really going to get into the two main barriers that hold people back from a life of discipleship. One is the desire for comfort. I just want the easiest way out.
7: Sure.
8: And Paul speaks to us very, very powerfully here about what it meant for him to toil and to work night and day. I mean, he pushed himself in order to serve the Lord. And it's a marvelous example.
7: Yeah.
8: And then the other barrier is this desire for approval. You know, I want people to like me and so forth. And Paul speaks very powerfully here about how we are not seeking the approval of men. We're seeking the approval of God. So here are two issues that are critical to a life of discipleship.
7: Well, let's look at these a little more deeply from 1 Thessalonians chapter 2. Join us there as we continue the message, The Urgency of Disciplined Discipleship. Here is Pastor Colin.
6: I want to emphasize today the common calling that is ours in Jesus Christ. And here's what we're going to learn. Two things. If you are going to be a faithful disciple of Jesus Christ, if I am going to be faithful as a disciple of Jesus Christ, we are going to have to overcome two impulses that run deep within every human being. Number one is the desire for comfort, and number two is the desire for approval. And they're the two issues that lie at the heart of what Paul says to these folks in Thessalonica who, being hooked on comfort and approval, felt that Paul's ministry must therefore have been a failure. Will you look with me at these two things together? First, then, overcoming the desire for comfort. And here's what we're learning. If you would be a faithful disciple of Jesus Christ, you must overcome the natural human desire in you, in me, for comfort. And we're looking at verses 5 and 6. You know, we never used flattery, and nor did we put on a mask to cover up greed. We're talking money here, greed. Verse 6, as apostles of Christ, we could have been a burden to you. So he's still talking money. The point here is simply that as an apostle, Paul could have asked the Thessalonian Christians to support him financially. When he came to the town, he didn't do that. He said, I didn't want to be a burden to you while I was preaching the gospel. Instead, verse 6, he says, we were gentle among you like a mother caring for her little children. You get the point. A mother does not charge the kids for what she does. Hard work, not easy, no money in it, right? We were gentle among you like a mother caring for little children. Didn't ask you for anything. We just served. That's what he says. The gospel of Jesus Christ will not travel far on the shoulders of Christians who are motivated by their own comfort. If comfort had been Paul's criteria for success, he would never have got to Thessalonica. He would have quit at the very latest at Philippi when he was thrown into jail. And if he'd never gone on to Thessalonica, if you follow the trail of God's providence through Paul's missionary journeys coming to Europe, the gospel would never be here and we wouldn't be here today. The gospel will not travel far on the shoulders of Christians who are committed to their own comfort. Thank God that Paul didn't see that as the criteria of success. You say, well, how would I know if I was motivated by comfort? Well, a person who's motivated by comfort tends to be asking questions like this, and I guess they've run in all of our minds, certainly have at times in mine. What am I getting out of this? Am I really enjoying what I'm doing? Do other people like me? Do I like them? When you start down the road of these questions being dominant in your decision-making, you're really betraying that the fundamental motivation of your life is one of comfort. You are working with a false definition of success, and likely, therefore, to make a poor decision. And the whole point of what the Apostle Paul is saying here is that comfort is a false definition of success. Our visit to you was not a failure. You need to understand that. So repentance at this point means ditching these questions and us embracing a new definition of what success looks like. What matters before God is not the comfort of my life, but the advance of the gospel through my ministry. What matters before God is not the comfort of your life, but the advance of the gospel through your ministry. Actually, a wonderful thing, because some of us here are, right now, you've come to church today and you are experiencing great pain, and you're in the middle of a situation that is not easy. And you are trusting Christ and you are loving God. And by God's definition of success, you are a runaway success right now. Because to love God in the middle of pain and to trust Him in the middle of pressure is about the greatest reflection of the image of Christ that can be seen this side of heaven. You get a new and a right definition of success. You'll be greatly encouraged and strengthened and helped for the glory of God. If we would be faithful disciples of Jesus Christ, We've got to overcome the natural human impulse that's within all of us for comfort. And, you know, what's true of us individually, of course, is true for us as a church. The gospel will not travel far on the shoulders of a church that is primarily motivated by our own comfort. Now, here's the second great challenge that I think comes out of this passage of Scripture. It's really come freshly to me studying this during these last days. If we're to be faithful as disciples of Jesus Christ, we must overcome not only the impulse for comfort that runs deep within us all, but secondly, the impulse for approval. And that, again, is like a deep river, a deep stream that runs within all of us. It is part of our humanity. We want to be thought well of, liked and appreciated, respected by other people. But what we're going to learn, again, from this passage of Scripture and the example of Paul, is that if you would be a faithful disciple of Jesus Christ, you have to overcome the impulse, the desire to live on the approval of others. Now, look at verse 4, where Paul makes this very clear. We are not trying to please men. And he continues into verse 5, you know that we never used flattery, he says. Flattery, of course, is telling someone else how great they are so that they will think how great you are, right? That's flattery. Or I forget who gave this definition, but it sticks in my mind. I think it's wonderful. Flattery is saying to someone's face what you would never say behind their back. You think about that. This flattery is saying to someone's face what you would never say behind their back. Now, Paul says, we didn't do that kind of thing. We weren't into trying to manipulate other people so that they would think well of us all the time. Verse 6, we are not looking for praise from men, not from you, nor from anyone else. Now, very simply, if Paul's definition of success had been that everyone should think well of him, he could not have been faithful as an apostle. This issue of looking for praise from other people, it runs so deep. We all want others to think well of us. But if you allow that to be the driving motivation of your life, bottom line, you cannot be a Christian. And I take that directly from the words of Jesus in John chapter 5 and verse 44, where Jesus was speaking to some folks who never came to faith. And he said this, how can you believe? How can you believe? He's saying it's impossible. It won't happen if you accept praise from one another and make no effort to seek the praise that comes from God alone. It will be a barrier to faith if what you're living on, Jesus says, is this praise from one another thing. If that's really what you're feeding your soul on, it will hinder you from ever being my disciple. How can you believe? You will never come to radical Christian faith. You will never be a follower of Jesus Christ if you live on the approval of others. It cannot happen.
7: 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Here is Pastor Colin.
6: A while ago, I saw a poster that, for some reason, it's just stuck in my mind. It's a great one. It was a picture of a cuddly tiger cub. And beside the furry tiger cub was the slogan, I am wanting to be loved. Now, it's exactly the kind of poster that you would expect to see in a teenage girl's bedroom. Right? Tuggly little tiger, I am wanting to be loved. Now, think about that with me, because that poster will sell really well because it taps into one of the deepest rivers in a teenage girl's heart. And not just a teenage girl, but frankly the rest of us as well. I am wanting to be loved. But what happens to a teenage girl if she allows that to become the driving motivation of her life? I am wanting to be loved. Where will that take her? What will she do to fulfill that desire? You see, once you give way to wanting to be loved as the fundamental driver of your life, you will be kept from being a follower of Jesus Christ, and you will end up in a life of manipulation to gain what you desperately crave. And you know what? The gospel takes that poster down. And it replaces it with another one that says, I am loved by Jesus Christ. I think that's what every teenage girl needs to know more than anything else growing up in this world, don't you? That's what all the rest of us need to know if we are to be true disciples of Jesus Christ. Let me apply it not only to teenage girls. Let me apply it to parents. Let me put it simply this way. You cannot be an effective father or mother if you are driven by the need of approval from your children. If you're coming to being a dad or a mom with a fundamental mindset of saying, I am wanting to be loved and I'm going to get that fulfilled out of my children, then all of your decisions will be skewed in the direction of whatever pleases them, and you will not be able to be an effective father or a mother. The gospel takes that poster down. And it puts you in a position, as you embrace it with faith, where you can be a more effective father and a more effective mother because you know that you are loved by God and you are not driven by the need of the approval of your children. Let me try and apply it thirdly to leaders, pastors, missionaries. You cannot give effective leadership in ministry if you are driven by the need to be loved, liked, and approved by everybody else. What would Jesus have done? No, the faithful church is never led by people who put their finger in the wind and say, what does everyone want? Gospel never advances that way. And indeed, it applies to the whole body of the church. If our fundamental question is, does everyone else who doesn't believe like us? We'll never advance far with the gospel. This was the problem. There were a whole group in Thessalonica who said, you know, it caused a lot of trouble, this gospel coming to Thessalonica, so it must have been a failure. Wrong criteria for success. So if we are going to be faithful disciples of Jesus Christ, what we're learning from the scriptures this morning is that we have to overcome these two deep impulses that run like strong currents within every human life, the desire for comfort and the desire for approval. And you say, I see that, but how is it going to happen? How do I do that? Well, Paul models for us a life that rather than being driven by the approval of others is lived under the approval of God. And rather than being driven by comfort, is one that is entrusted with the gospel. Look at verse 4. We speak as men approved by God, to be entrusted by the gospel, and we are not trying to please men, but God who tests our heart. We speak as men approved by God. And it's knowing that we have the approval of God that frees us from being driven by this craven need of the approval of others. You say, how could Paul, who had been a blasphemer and a violent man, say in the face of great opposition that he lived under the approval of God? Well, that's the gospel right there, isn't it? Not because of his merit, but because of God's mercy. Not because he's a perfect man, but because he has embraced Jesus Christ and Christ has cleansed him from all the sin of his life, and now he lives with a clear conscience towards God. God knows his mind. He says God tests our heart, and God knows that he is a man in Christ living with a clear conscience before God. A marvelous thing. And not only does he know this wonderful approval of God, but for that reason, he is able to move forward with

strength than from our Lord Jesus Christ on the night that he was betrayed. You remember the story well, that ahead of him, as he gathered with his disciples, was the betrayal by Judas, the desertion by his friends, the arrest, the scourging, and then that awful crucifixion on the cross. And Jesus knew what was coming. And he gathers with his friends, and if ever there was a moment where the disciples should minister to Jesus, this was it. And you know they blew it completely because they're all into the comfort approval kind of a thing, you know, who's the greatest and who's the best, and each one wanting to be more affirmed than the rest, and so forth and so on. And as they are totally insensitive to the struggle of Jesus, Jesus incredibly gets up, takes off his outer clothing, puts a towel round his waist, and goes and ministers to them by washing the feet of the disciples. He's able, in that most uncomfortable of situations, to minister and to serve and to portray the very spirit of the heart of the Father. And you say, how was he able to do that? And John tells us, I don't know if you've ever noticed this before, but John tells us in John's Gospel chapter 13 and verse 3. John's Gospel chapter 13 and verse 3. Here's how Jesus did that. Jesus knew that the Father had put all things under his power and that he had come from God and was returning to God. Jesus knew something. He was secure in his relationship with the Father. He knew he had come from God. He knew he was returning to God. He knew something. Now look at the next word. This is so important. Jesus knew that he'd come from God and that he was returning to God. So he got up from the meal, took off his outer clothing, wrapped the towel around his waist, and then he pours the basin and he begins washing the disciples' feet. He was able to do this because of the security that he had in the knowledge of his relationship with God the Father. He came from God. He was going to God. He did not need, therefore, to depend on their ministry to him, which failed. He was able on that basis to get up from the table and to minister to them and then to go out from there and into the Garden of Gethsemane and go to the cross so that there should be a gospel. It's those who live under the approval of God who can be entrusted with the gospel. Do you know, if you were to measure the ministry of Jesus by the criteria of comfort and approval, you would have to say that Jesus' visit to this planet was a failure. And there wasn't much comfort on a cross. And at that moment, he didn't even have the approval of his 12 closest friends. But Jesus is operating with a different definition of success. And he says, as the Father has sent me, so I'm sending you. As he had that approval of being the beloved Son in whom the Father is well pleased, as on his shoulders and on his cross, the gospel is forged. He says, as the Father has sent me, so I'm sending you. And that's why Paul says in verse 12 of our passage here, therefore we're urging you to live lives that are worthy of God who calls you into his kingdom and into his glory. And that doesn't mean a life that is driven by comfort and by approval, but one that lives on the approval of God and therefore carries the gospel, as in Jesus and in Paul. The success of your life and mine, the success of our church, will not be measured on the last day by the comfort that any of us have enjoyed or the approval we have received from others.

0: but rather on the degree to which, as faithful disciples, we receive the approval of God as those who have carried the gospel and advanced it in our time for His glory and for His honor.
1: 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And as you give a gift of any amount this month, we want to send you a copy of Tim Keller's book called What is Wrong with the World? And Colin, tell us about this book.
0: Well, I think everybody's heard the phrase that a picture is worth a thousand words. And the Bible answers the question, what is wrong with the world, with the age-old answer, the unchanging answer, that it is sin that's got into the human bloodstream. But you see, what God has done so wonderfully is He speaks to us in language that we can understand. He uses pictures. And what Tim Keller has done so wonderfully here is he's drawn out the pictures that God has used in Scripture to explain what's wrong with the world, to tell us what sin is and what it's like. So, for example, it's like a predator, like an animal in the story of Cain and Abel. God says sin is crouching at the door as if it was ready to attack and to destroy. Or it's like leprosy, which we have in the story of Naaman. This goes through and it gets at the question, what is it that's wrong with the world? That's a question that any thinking person really needs to grapple with. And it enables us to grapple with it in a way that we are able to understand. It's beautifully written. It's an easy read. And it answers one of the most important questions we can ever face.
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0: You've probably heard it said that the best of men are men at best. Even the most admirable individuals are subject to human imperfections and the temptations of sin. While those in church leadership deserve to be honored, that doesn't mean their sins are to be covered up. And today on Truth for Life, Alistair Begg addresses how believers should deal with accusations and allegations against elders. We're looking at 1 Timothy chapter 5.
1: It's a dreadful shame when congregations conclude that eldership, and particularly the teaching eldership, the responsibility of laboring in the word and in doctrine, that somehow or another the congregations conclude that this is not really work. And somehow or another these people are on a sort of, they're at a Bible conference that lasts for the rest of their lives. They sort of went on retreat for the rest of their lives. The kind of things that the congregation gets the opportunity to do, you know, for a day and a half. Well, somehow or another, these characters got to do it for the rest of their lives, you know. And any notion of honoring them will come when they die. And I remember speaking at a pastor's conference when I had been asked to give two seminars. I gave one on the subject of biblical church discipline, which was averagely attended, and I gave one on the matter of ministerial depression. I called it Dealing with Ministerial Depression, because I thought I knew a little bit about that. Not clinical depression. I changed it when the men came. I called it the blues. Dealing with the blues. Well, it was the biggest seminar in the whole event. And no one knew my name from a hole in the ground.